Hello, this is Philip Knowles, Minister of Southgrove Free Presbyterian Church, Walthamstow in London, giving you a warm welcome in the name of our Saviour, the Lord Jesus Christ, to our Let the Bible Speak radio ministry. It is our prayer that if you are saved by the grace of God, through faith alone in Christ alone, then you will grow as a Christian, strengthened in your Bible reading, prayer life, living for God, and increase in the knowledge concerning the gospel of Jesus Christ. And if there is one listening who has never received Christ as their only Saviour, then as the Bible speaks, may you understand that for God so loved the world that he gave his only begotten Son, that whosoever believeth on him should not perish, but have everlasting life. If we can be of any spiritual help to you, please make contact and accept a personal warm welcome to our Sunday services at 11 a.m. and 1 p.m. Or if unable to attend in person, please tune in to our services online, either by our church webpage or church Facebook page.

want to bring to your attention the salvation of a prison guard from the city of Philippi, or as he is also called in Scripture, the keeper of the prison. In Acts chapter 16, verse 30, what must I do to be saved? This question dealt with spiritual matters, for the word saved means to be delivered, rescued, and to escape. Such terms meant that there was danger, and such danger must be avoided. The keeper of the prison was in spiritual danger. Danger of spending the rest of his life without Christ, and then to die in that state and suffer the wrath of God against his sin. From the outward appearance, this man seemed to have all that he needed. He had a high position. He was the keeper of the prison. Into his care were committed all the prisoners. He was good at his job. He took matters serious. And so when the gospel preachers were given to him, he made sure that he obeyed his command, and he locked up the prisoners inside a prison. Or if we want to say, a prison inside a prison. He made sure, from a human point of view, there would be no escape. And so he listened to his orders. Also, he is a man, as we find in this chapter in Acts 16. He is working to support his family. Acts 16 refers to the man's house. And the term really means his family. And so this man is working to support his family. He is a family man. He is a working man. All he does

to handle the stress and the pressure of this situation was to put himself to death. And so this man, upon examination, is a nervous wreck, distressed, not thinking clearly, and he goes to commit suicide, that is, to take his own life. And as he is about to do so, we learn that the two gospel preachers, named Paul and Silas, they stop him. Notice they said in Acts chapter 16, verse 28, "Do thyself no harm, for we are all here." It is at that point that this man realizes that someone cares for his soul, someone cares for his life, someone cares where he will spend eternity. He now realizes there is hope in a hopeless situation. There is life where death seemed to be the only option. And therefore, indeed, he asks in Acts chapter 16, verse 30, "What must I do to be saved?" And in answering this question, the response is in verse 31, "Believe on the Lord Jesus Christ, and thou shalt be saved, and thy house." In other words, Jesus Christ is the only answer for your situation and any situation. And therefore, this man is to learn that in all the world's chaos and cares and challenges, there is comfort because Jesus Christ is always the answer. Don't look to the world to find answers or solutions to spiritual matters. Rather, look to Jesus Christ, because he is the answer for the troubled soul. He is the answer for the burdened one. Suicide, self-harm, drug overdose, alcohol overdose is never the answer to life's problems and life's pressures. Rather, Jesus Christ is the answer. I tell you this because Paul and Silas, they cared for this man's soul, and I say the same. I tell you this truth because I care for your eternal soul. And that's why when this man asked, "What must I do to be saved?" he was given the answer, "Believe on the Lord Jesus Christ, and thou shalt be saved." This man, he needed to know how to be saved, what action to take, and he was given what was according to God's precious word. The Lord Jesus used this same word, saved, in John chapter 10, verse 9. He said, "I am the door. By me, if any man enter in, he shall be saved." And the Lord Jesus Christ was using that illustration. He was not literally saying, "I am a door," but he was using a door as an illustration. Just as you enter through a door to go in to another place, so he is the only entrance into heaven. It is through him, by faith in him, that men and women will ever enter into heaven. There is no other way. There is no other door. Again, the Lord said, and it was said of the Lord in Luke chapter 19, verse 10, "The Son of Man is come to seek and to save that which was lost." The Bible states in Romans chapter 5, verse 9, "Being now justified by his blood, we shall be saved," or "we shall be delivered, we shall be rescued, we shall escape from wrath through him." That word "justified" means to be pardoned, means to be forgiven. It means God declares the one who believes on Christ to be fully forgiven. And so when any sinner believes on the Lord Jesus Christ and trusts in his cleansing blood alone for the forgiveness of sins, that individual is then saved, delivered, rescued. They escape the wrath of God that is due against sin. So men and women listening today, you must know that you need to be saved, and you must know how to be saved. Jesus Christ, he died on the cross at Calvary in Jerusalem, which is in the land of Israel. He died to save sinners. He gave his life that sinners who believe on him would have life. He shed his blood as the only way to rescue

0: men and women from eternal punishment. So you must admit that you have sinned against God, and then acknowledge that Jesus' death on the cross is the only way that can forgive your sin. Oh, you must be saved. You must have eternal life. You must have peace with God. You can have it today by simply asking Jesus Christ to forgive you. Believer, you enjoy these gospel blessings because all your sins have been forgiven, and God will never change his mind about you. To God's mind, your case is settled. When God looks upon you, he views you through Christ, fully accepted, fully pardoned. I trust this will be a blessing to you.
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3: 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Yes, I'm Michael Vanstone, and we're going to be reading the Bible together as well as enjoying some great Christian music. And that music starts soon with Ben Cantillon.
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0: Northwest Collective and the Modern Post and a song called Grace Alone. So glad you could join me this morning. Yes, I'm Michael Vanstone and I'm going to do birthdays now. Why wait when there's people waiting to be greeted? Well, that's what I ask. So here's what I'm going to do. I'm going to tell you some famous people who've been born on this day. I think, actually, the three that I've got in front of me are all still with us. So it'll be birthday greetings to them and then in a moment to you. So Robert Plant, rock singer, born this day, 20th of August, 1948. Comedian Joe Pasquale. Ah, what a gifted man he is. Born this day, 1961. I remember we had a family holiday in Blackpool and he was appearing in one of the theatres there and we went and it was the funniest thing I've ever been to. Brilliant, brilliant comedian. And I went to see him in the remake, in a sense, on stage of Some Mothers Do Have 'Em. And that was superb. You would barely have known that it wasn't Michael Crawford in the main role. So Joe Pasquale, really gifted comedian. He was born this day, 1961. And David Walliams, the English comedian, actor and author, born this day, 1971. So what about you? You can tell me what date you were born. Tell me now. Really? Oh, that's fascinating. Well, there you go. Look, you see what a diverse group of listeners we've got. Born on this day, but in all sorts of different years. If it's your birthday today, have a great day. God bless you. Coming up in a moment, we've got a great song, and it comes from Nathaniel Bassey. That's soon.
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Nathaniel Bassey and see what the Lord has done. And in a moment, we go back to John chapter 5, where we'll be finding out what Jesus has to say about his relationship with his Father. I'll tell you, it's very illuminating. What's the word? Illuminating. That's it. It's really illuminating revelation, and it's coming your way very soon.

So what's this illuminating revelation from John 5? Well, here it comes. Jesus explained, "I tell you the truth. The Son can do nothing by himself. He does only what he sees the Father doing. Whatever the Father does, the Son also does. For the Father loves the Son and shows him everything he is doing. In fact, the Father will show him how to do even greater works than healing this man. Then you will be truly astonished."

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6: The top stories this hour. The Duke and Duchess of Sussex are planning to move back to Britain more than 6 years after relocating to California. Harry and Meghan are expected to return later this month, with Archie and Lilibet understood to have enrolled at British schools from September. The King was only made aware of the plans on Sunday, with the move having been kept firmly under wraps. Royal commentator Daisy McAndrew says it's taken many by surprise.
7: They have kept this secret incredibly well. This will have surprised all royal watchers. The fact that their children are meant to be starting school in just a few weeks at the beginning of the autumn term. Lots and lots of questions left about how relations with William, how relations with Charles, but it is big royal news.
6: A Palestinian refugee, his partner and their daughter have been confirmed as three people who drowned off the coast of Shoreham in West Sussex. Their other daughter remains critically ill in hospital. A preliminary report has revealed a track irregularity was found where a train derailed in East Sussex last week. 30 people were injured near Lewes. The Home Secretary says there's more to be done on removing migrants with no right to remain in the UK. That's despite government figures showing removals are at their highest level in almost a decade. Around 700,000 teenagers in England, Wales and Northern Ireland will get their GCSE results later today. Last year, the pass rate fell slightly compared with 2024. Students in England will also be able to access their records through the new Education Record app. Speaking in January, Skills Minister Baroness Jackie Smith explained the change.
8: It's a way of giving students control over their exam results and really helps to reduce the admin that colleges face when they're recruiting students onto post-16 courses.
6: Ollie Robinson and Josh Tung shared all 10 wickets as England welcomed Joe Root's return as captain with a dominant performance on the opening day of the first test against Pakistan. They'll resume this morning on 112 for two. From Sky News, I'm Daisy Steele.
9: Hello, my name's Mary. I live in Torquay. I have Premier Radio on in the background. There are some things that change, and there's been such a great deal of change in the last few years and since I first knew of Premier Christian Radio back in the 1990s. And there's one thing that I have learnt, and that is that God never changes. The messages we get coming from Premier Christian Radio, more than we could ever hope for with just going to church every Sunday. 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
10: Welcome to Be Still and Know. I'm Jonathan Edwards, and this is our opportunity to hear what God is saying to us today. Acts chapter 14, verses 2 and 3. But the Jews who refused to believe stirred up the other Gentiles and poisoned their minds against the brothers. So Paul and Barnabas spent considerable time there, speaking boldly for the Lord, who confirmed the message of his grace by enabling them to perform signs and wonders. Paul and Barnabas were having an amazing time on their first missionary journey. A large number of people were accepting their message and becoming followers of Jesus. At the same time, they were meeting fierce opposition. At Iconium, in central Turkey, the mob was stirred up against them, and after a while, the situation became so dangerous that they fled the city. There was every possibility that they were going to be stoned to death. But I love the fact that amid the intensity of the opposition, their message was one of grace. It must have been very tempting for them to turn on the crowd and deliver a message of judgment and condemnation. But they chose to speak about the grace of the Lord. Grace is a dominant theme in Paul's ministry. He taught that there's nothing that we can do to gain salvation. It's completely outside our grasp. But because God is so incredibly generous, he was willing to do for us what we could never do for ourselves and set us free from our sins. We Christians have many things we would like to say to our society, but above everything else, we need to ensure that we are declaring boldly the grace of the Lord. So let me ask you, in what way would you explain the grace of God to someone who'd never heard about it before? And now let's pray together. Gracious God, thank you for your generosity to us. Help us to always speak to others with grace.

Amen. Well, I'm so glad you've joined me today. I encourage you to join me every day for Be Still and Know here on Premier. Or you might like to join the thousands of people who listen to this on podcast, which is, of course, available at any time. I hope you have a great day today. God bless you.

Well, Jesus is claiming to be the Son of God. So we've got this wonderful passage in John 5 where he's explaining different facets of the relationship between himself and his Father. So stay tuned, you'll get some more of that after John Michael Talbot.

So this paragraph in John 5 is called Jesus Claims to Be the Son of God. And Jesus says this, just as the Father gives life to those he raises from the dead, so the Son gives life to anyone he wants. In addition, the Father judges no one. Instead, he has given the Son absolute authority to judge, so that everyone will honour the Son, just as they honour the Father. Anyone who does not honour the Son is certainly not honouring the Father who sent him.

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0: Lou Fellingham, long song, but beautiful song, powerful song, and very true song. Lean hard on the everlasting arms. I don't know whether you've ever bailed out of a plane. I mean, parachuting is not for me, I think I would say. My son did it. He was strapped to a parachute instructor, so he didn't have to do much except trust the parachute instructor. He said the worst bit, you're up in this plane, quite high, and the instructor is sitting on the edge of the plane. Well, you're strapped to the front of him. So you're well out of the plane and dangling there, strapped to the instructor who hasn't yet left the plane. And then suddenly he does, and you free fall. Well, I think that's more than I can manage. Anyway, do you want to hear about the very first parachute jump? It took place on this day, August the 20th, 1913. Adolphe Pégond bailed out of a Blériot plane 700 feet above Bouc, B-U-C, in France. And that made him the very first person to do that. Wow. It's good to be the first person. If I knew I was going to be the very first person, I'd go down in the history books. If I did it, I might do it. But if I'm going to be the umpteenth person who's done this, I probably wouldn't bother. And certainly I'm too old for it now. There you go. Delirious come next. That's what I would be if I did that, I think. Delirious, both before, during, and after. Anyway, like I said, the band Delirious coming next here on Premier Christian Radio.
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The number is 0300 111 0101. Opens at 9 a.m. today. That's 0300 111 0101. Well, coming up in a moment, some more of the words of Jesus.

the Scottish Festival Singers, and it just occurred to me, actually, mentioning Premier Lifeline, which doesn't open till 9 o'clock, okay? If you needed some support and help now, then the number to ring is the Samaritans number on 116 123. 116 123. It's a free number, and if you need them, they are there. Now, let's go back to God's Word, and let me tell you that we're reading from a paragraph where it says, Jesus claims to be the Son of God. I tell you the truth, and these are the words of Jesus. I tell you the truth, those who listen to my message and believe in God who sent me have eternal life. They will never be condemned for their sins, but they have already passed from death into life. And I assure you that the time is coming. Indeed, it's here now, when the dead will hear my voice, the voice of the Son of God. And those who listen will live. The Father has life in himself, and he has granted that same life-giving power to his Son. And he has given him authority to judge everyone because he is the Son of Man. Don't be so surprised. Indeed, the time is coming when all the dead in their graves will hear the voice of God's Son and they will rise again. Those who have done good will rise to experience eternal life, and those who have continued in evil will rise to experience judgment. I can do nothing on my own. I judge as God tells me. Therefore, my judgment is just, because I carry out the will of the one who sent me, not my own will.

That was Ren Collective and a song called Burn Like a Star. I really am pleased that you've been able to join me this morning. Thursday morning, let's get the day of the week straight, shall we? Thursday morning here on Premier Christian Radio. And we're going up to the news at 3 with the Hymnmakers Choir.

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7: The top stories this hour. The Duke and Duchess of Sussex are moving back to Britain more than 6 years after leaving for a new life in California. Harry and Meghan will return later this month with Archie and Lilibet, who've been enrolled at British schools. It's a dramatic change for the couple, who spoke publicly about the pressures that led them to step back from royal duties. In an interview with Oprah Winfrey, broadcast by CBS in March 2021, Harry explained why they left.
8: I'm part of the system with them. I always have been. But I guess I'm very aware of this, that my brother can't leave that system, but I have. With that relationship and that control and the fear by the UK tabloids, it's a toxic environment.
7: Three members of the same family who drowned off the coast of West Sussex have been named by police. Palestinian refugee Hassan El Kawas lost his life in Shoreham on Tuesday afternoon, along with his partner Zina and their teenage daughter Sarah. Around 700,000 teenagers across England and Wales and Northern Ireland will receive their GCSE results this morning. Last year, the overall pass rate fell slightly. There are calls for greater emphasis on vocational options. Dr. Victoria Hills is the chief executive of the Chartered Institute of Building.
9: We're really excited about GCSE results day because it gives us an opportunity to speak to those students and say, we've got a career for you. We actually need, working with education and schools in particular, to actually do more to publicise these great career opportunities.
7: The Home Secretary says there's more to be done on removing migrants with no right to remain in the UK. That's despite government figures showing removals are at their highest level in almost a decade. Leading children's doctors are warning that vaping shouldn't be seen as a harmless part of growing up. The Royal College of Paediatrics is warning concerns continue to grow. And Celtic took a giant step towards the Champions League group stage by beating Austrian side last 3-0 in the first leg of their playoff tie. From Sky News, I'm Daisy Steele.
10: My name is Peter. I am from Gateshead. I just want to give a shout out to Premier Christian Radio. And I just want to thank them for the work they're doing. The station has really blessed me, like the Lord really uses this station to reach people like me who spent a lot of years in the darkness, like mental illness and things that haven't gone right for us. And it's been a continual battle, but God has really used Premier Radio to bring me through dark times. 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It's the only radio station I listen to all the time. I've got it in the car. I've got it at home. It's on the TV as well. I can just tune it into the TV. So it's the only mainstream Christian radio station out there. You know, it blesses me. And if anybody's hesitating, I would give it a go, like, because it's worth tuning into.
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Hope Creative and Psalm 78 here on Premier Christian Radio. Well, have I got more to tell you about what happened on this day in August the 20th? I certainly have. Stay tuned. I'll do that somewhere around 3:30 this morning. Okay. Coming up in a moment, we've moved from John 5. We're starting to read John 6. An amazing miracle on its way.

0: 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Thank you, my Lord.
1: Probably one of Jesus' most familiar, most well-known miracles is the one I'm about to start reading you now. Actually, we don't get to the miracle in this reading. We get closer to it in the next reading, but you won't find out till tomorrow morning exactly what the miracle was. But I think you might well be familiar with this story, so you probably know already. So, John chapter 6. Jesus crossed over to the far side of the Sea of Galilee, also known as the Sea of Tiberias. A huge crowd kept following him wherever he went because they saw his miraculous signs as he healed the sick. Then Jesus climbed a hill and sat down with his disciples around him. It was nearly time for the Jewish Passover celebration. Jesus soon saw a huge crowd of people coming to look for him. Turning to Philip, he asked, "Where can we buy bread to feed all these people?" He was testing Philip, for he already knew what he was going to do.

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1: Moira and River Songs and O Lord our God. Let me tell you about something that happened on this day, the 20th of August, in 1858, because this is the day when Charles Darwin's theory of evolution was first published. It caused a real stink, especially in the church, with which Darwin had been attached, by the way. I know that because I've been to the village of Down, not that far from Bromley, in Kent, out in the country from Bromley, and it's now run by English Heritage. You can visit if you're a member, and if you aren't a member, you have to pay, but you can get in too. And you see in all the presentations the brilliance of this scientist's mind as he tries to work through how everything came to be. And I couldn't help but be amazed by him, but I couldn't help but be saddened that the one thing that, for me at least, makes sense of the whole universe is not just that all these amazing things happened seemingly, as I think Darwin would say, by coincidence, but actually this was a demonstration of the hand of God at work. But he couldn't accept that. He couldn't get his head round the existence of God or God as the creator. For me, it all makes sense because I've got a theology about it that says that when God said, let there be, he made it happen. That's why it happened. That's how we've got the amazing universe that we've got today. Anyway, enough on that, but just to say, this is the day when Darwin sort of really blew everything up in the air with the book about evolution, which was published in 1858 on the 20th of August. More music, more lovely music, actually, coming your way on Premier Christian Radio in a sec.
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Well, we're heading towards Jesus doing a fantastic miracle. Big crowd of people, hungry. What's he going to do? Well, some more of the story, not the end of the story, that comes tomorrow, but some more of the story on its way.

And so back to the miracle Jesus is about to do, but not in this reading. We're still building up to the climax. So Jesus has just said, seeing a big crowd of people coming towards him and his disciples, he said to Philip, where can we find bread? Where can we buy bread, actually, to feed all these people? And here's Philip's reply. He said, even if we worked for months, we wouldn't have enough money to feed them. Then Andrew, Simon Peter's brother, spoke up. There's a young boy here with 5 barley loaves and 2 fish. But what good is that with this huge crowd?

0: The Lord says,
1: to the Jews who had believed him, Jesus said, if you hold to my teaching, you are really my disciples. Then you will know the truth, and the truth will set you free. John chapter 8, verses 31 and 32.

Steve Green and In the Morning. Thank you for joining me this morning. My time is nearly spent. Well, with you. I've got to go. You need to move on because we're going to listen to the Briscoes at 4 o'clock and Telling the Truth. And that's going to be followed by these Bible teachers, Pastor Chuck Smith, Brian Broderson, Dr. John MacArthur, Dr. David Jeremiah, and Chuck Swindoll. Enjoy them all, and your spiritual life will blossom. I'll see you tomorrow morning, same time, same place here on Premier Christian Radio. It's been so good to have your company this morning. Don't forget, inspirational breakfast at 7 a.m. to take us up to the news, and then the Briscoes, Helen Shapiro. God bless.

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6: The top stories this hour. Prince Harry and Meghan are planning to move back to the UK with their children later this month. It comes after Harry made clear he wanted to spend more time in Britain and rebuild ties with his family. But questions remain over security after the Duke previously said he didn't feel safe bringing his children here without police protection. Our royal correspondent Laura Bundock says that issue is still unresolved.
7: We knew he wanted to spend more time in the UK, particularly with the Invictus Games in Birmingham due to take place next year. But this is a far more significant step. Questions now as to what all this means, perhaps in relation to the security situation.
6: Around 700,000 teenagers will get their GCSE results this morning. Students in England will also be able to access their results through the new Education Record app. Anyone caught illegally dumping waste could face a £5,000 fine under new government plans to tackle organised crime. The penalty is an increase from the current £300. The second day of an appeal hearing by so-called mushroom murderer Erin Patterson is underway in Australia. She was jailed for life last year for killing three of her relatives with a lunch laced with poisonous mushrooms. Leading children's doctors are warning that vaping shouldn't be seen as a harmless part of growing up. The Royal College of Paediatrics and Child Health is warning that concerns continue to grow. It's calling on the government to limit the types of vape flavours. They warn that it's a gateway to smoking and could lead to a number of health harms. Dr. Mike McKean is from the organisation.
8: We see vapes that are bubblegum flavoured and in brightly coloured things that are really designed to attract children. And the law, we hope, will start to put an end to this. My fear is that there will still be under-the-counter illegal vapes being sold for some time now.
6: And Celtic are a step closer to the Champions League group stage after beating Austrian side LASK 3-0 at Parkhead. From Sky News, I'm Daisy Steele.
9: My name is Anne and I'm from Enfield, Middlesex. I just want to let you know just how vital Premier Radio is to me. As a single mother of three children and now in my mid-70s on my own, Premier has just supported me, carried me through the worst and the best times. As soon as I wake up in the morning, I reach out my arm and I put Premier Radio on. When I'm home, I have it on throughout the day and I go to bed at night listening to it. If I'm home, it's on almost 24 hours a day. And in my low times, it's really blessed me. And in my good times, it's blessed me. And all the presenters are so, so wonderful. And I cannot imagine my life without it. I just cannot imagine my life without it. Not only draws me into the family of fellow Christians, but makes me feel the Lord's presence more and more and more, and I feel so close to him. Thanks be to Premier. Thank you, and thank you for all that you do. God bless.
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12: Is it possible that we are failing as God allows us to be tested in the areas of gratitude, in the areas of obedience, and in the areas of faith? What happened as far as these people were concerned? It's very important that we notice that the scriptures tell us with many of these people, God was not well pleased. He had brought them in large numbers out of Egypt with every intention of taking them into the promised land. They had 11 days' journey through the wilderness. It took them 40 years to cover an 11 days' journey. That was because they failed the test. God was not pleased with them, and he said that nobody over the age of 20, with the exception of two men, Caleb and Joshua, would go into the promised land. The tragedy was this: he was not pleased with them. The tragedy was this: they did not enter into the blessings that were available to them. The tragedy was this: that instead of discovering all that God had for them, because they failed the test, they never came through. These things are written as a warning for us. What could the possible application of this be as far as we're concerned? We don't need to look very hard because the scripture is explicit as far as the application is concerned. Application number one: we should be aware of spiritual complacence. The warning that comes through is this: therefore, let him that thinks he stands take heed lest he fall. I have no doubt that these people of Israel, when they were delivered from Egypt, when they followed the cloud, when they came through the sea, when they heard the Ten Commandments, I have no doubt that these people said, we belong to the people of God. We've identified with Moses. We've gone through the baptism in the Red Sea. We have eaten the special food in the wilderness. We have experienced the religious rites. We have observed the religious spectaculars. We have made the religious connotations. We are the people. And God said, oh, no, you are not. Beware of spiritual complacence that rests in empty ritual, that rests in peripheral observation of spiritual spectaculars, that rests upon minimal affiliation with Christian things and assumes it's enough. Beware of the kind of spirituality that is interested in how much can I get away with and how little do I need to be involved. Let him that thinks he stands take heed lest he fall, because what really counts is when the testing time comes and the pressure is on, what comes out. Righteousness and holiness and a desire to do right are a willingness and a readiness to go wrong. Beware of spiritual complacence. But the second thing is, be aware of spiritual competence. Now, listen very carefully here. Probably the best known verse in this whole chapter is verse 13. No temptation has seized you, but such as is common to humanity. God is faithful. He would never allow you to be tempted beyond what you are able to cope with, but will, with the temptation, always make a way out so that you may be able to stand up under it. Now, that's quite a mouthful, but oh, is it necessary we understand it? Because it is the recipe for spiritual competence in the area of temptation and testing. Number one, understand no temptation that has seized you is unusual or abnormal. It is perfectly ordinary. It is common to man. I often hear people saying, well, Stuart, the things that the Bible says, they don't really apply today because we've got a new set of problems now. We've got all kinds of new situations now that the Bible doesn't even address. And therefore, the Bible is fundamentally irrelevant to the problems of today. Well, that attitude, that philosophy, flies right in the teeth of what the Scripture says. No temptation has seized you, but such as is common to man. In other words, the kind of temptations that come our way today, according to Scripture, are no different from the ones that came to Corinth years ago and the ones that the people in the wilderness were subjected to thousands of years ago. Granted, the externals change, but the internal principles are identical. Let me read to you a quotation from Craig Blomberg's commentary on 1 Corinthians. This is what he said. Quote, "We live in an age of unparalleled developments of technology, unprecedented amounts of information, new physical and emotional diseases, natural disasters, and human warfare. When we realize that these factors cause suffering on a scale never before known in human history, it is reassuring to know that the temptation believers face are not new." Listen, the external circumstances may differ, but the spiritual dynamics remain unchanged. We have to decide whether we believe that or not. Granted, there are new problems, there are new diseases, there are new emotional traumas. Granted, there are new weapons of warfare. Granted, there seems to be an exacerbation of many things, and men and women are being subjected to all kinds of new situations. But what Scripture is insisting is this: whilst all the externals are the same, the internals are

0: different. We are not free to be able to say, well, the Bible isn't relevant to my situation because the Bible doesn't understand my situation. The Bible may say nothing about your externals. The Bible says everything about the internal issues. The second thing to bear in mind is this, that every temptation that comes your way is coming your way because a faithful God has determined it's all right for it to come your way. Why in the world would he do that? Because God is anxious to see what is in our hearts, and he's anxious for us to know what is in our hearts. And we'll never know what's in the tube until we take off the cap and squeeze it. So God allows the testing times to come, and what he longs to see is us going right. He longs to see us living rightly, or righteousness being exhibited. So the faithful God says, no new temptation is coming your way. I am allowing it to come in order to give you the opportunity to do right as opposed to go wrong. And I'll promise you something, he adds, I will never allow you to be tested beyond your ability to cope. You say, I'm not sure I believe that.
1: 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And he's heading right back to 1 Corinthians for more about growing your faith through temptation. 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Now, let's hear from Stuart Briscoe once more.
0: I'm not sure I believe that. Well, that's what he said. But more than that, he goes on, I will never allow you to be tested beyond what you're able to cope with, but I will always make a way out so that you will be able to stand up under the situation. Somebody has pointed out that we need to be very much aware that in every testing situation, there is an out that will release the excess pressure, so that we will be able to live rightly in the situation and do rightly through it. But the way out is not available for the people who are looking for the way in. And not infrequently, you'll find this problem, that people make a dreadful mess of their lives. And when they survey the wreckage of their lives, they bemoan the situation. But if you actually look at the wreckage and the cause and effect relationship, not infrequently you will discover that they were confronted with a tempting situation and they were very much attracted to it. They looked for the way into it and were totally disinterested in the way out of it. Bear in mind, the way out is available, but it is not available to people looking for the way in. There are some of us, in some of our temptations, are so seduced by them and so attracted to them that we want to get as close to them as we possibly can. We have a battle within us. We know that there's something fundamentally wrong about this. We know the way that we ought to go, but we're so inexorably drawn to the situation that we find ourselves like the moth circling closer and closer to the flame. The way out is not in the way in. The way out comes when I say, God, I understand the testing. I know what it's all about. I know the options. And my heart says, show me the way out that I may stand up under this thing and come

0: out stronger. There is a spiritual competence in the area of testing. You wouldn't always get that impression the way we talk today. Flip Wilson theology is much more common. The devil made me do it. The devil never made you do anything. The devil will solicit you to evil. God will never allow him to solicit you to evil more than you're able to cope with. Will always give you a way out that you may be able to stand up and rid. So what are the practical implications here? Number one, we need to be very much aware of spiritual complacence. Number two, we need to be very much aware of spiritual competence, how we can be competent to deal with these issues. Thirdly, we need to be very much alert to the possibilities of spiritual compromise. Notice how Paul finishes this particular passage in applying it specifically to the Corinthians. We won't get into this because the application is not all that relevant to us. But this is relevant. Flee from all kinds of idolatry. When you find yourself being drawn in to being enamored of that which is a substitute for God, when you find yourself being inexorably drawn in to trust and obey that which is a man-made substitute for God, recognize the insinuating possibilities immediately and get out of the situation. If you are secretly an admirer of that which is antithetical to God, if you are quietly drawn to that which is antithetical to all that God has in mind, recognize the slippery slope and be done with it, and in the power of Christ, turn and live rightly before him. A closing word. A closing word to those of us who would have to say as we listen to something like this, I already fell. I already blew it. I already messed up. I did not do right. I went wrong. Now what do I do? Well, you've taken the first step by admitting you didn't do right and you did go wrong. The second step is to be deeply disturbed about it and to tell God you're deeply disturbed about it, because you know that there's a germ of spirituality in your heart that says, I have a desire to do that which is right. I have a desire not to go wrong. But there's something inside me that is pulling me down. And turn to him for mercy. Call on him for grace. And receive from him forgiveness. And recognize that in him alone is the power to find the way out and to stand tall. What about the person who's not even considered temptation as temptation? Who's not even thought of sin as sin? Repentance has never entered their consciousness. The thought of the necessity of forgiveness has never occurred to them. What can we say to you? What we can say to you is this. If we don't learn from history, we're damned to repeat it. And the children of Israel never made it to the promised land, the majority of them. And if we are not prepared to live in obedience to and dependence upon the Lord, we will come short of his blessing. And what do we say to those who have never yet trusted Christ for initial salvation, that they might begin to get on the right track? We say, learn from other people's mistakes. See that sin doesn't pay. Acknowledge Christ died that your sins might be forgiven. And humbly come to him and ask God for Christ's sake to forgive you. And submit your life to his lordship. And live in the power of his indwelling spirit in newness of life. It's no mystery that the same sun that melts wax hardens clay. And it's no mystery that two people in adjacent beds, in the same ward, in the same hospital, with the same disease, and the same doctor, and the same Medicaid, will move in entirely opposite directions. One in the experience will be drawn closer to the Lord, recognizing that her days were numbered, and that when she dies, she'll be absent from the body and present with the Lord, and she dies with a benign smile on her face, at peace. And the person in the next bed dies with oaths and curses and blasts God for the day they were born. Why? Same doctors, same disease, same bed, same ward, same Medicaid, different hearts. And it's no mystery why two men working in adjacent desks who have beautiful single young women around them all day in the office, it's no mystery at all why one of them starts an affair which blows up in his face, and he loses his wife, and he loses his kids, and he moves into economic bankruptcy, and he's heartbroken. And the other guy, he turns away from the temptation, and he tells his wife he was tempted, and he tells her he loves her, and that he was faithful, and he's thankful that the situation came up because it gave him the opportunity to do right. And his wife embraces him and thanks him for his faithfulness, and they go on, and their marriage is stronger, and their kids feel secure. It's no surprise. You see, the temptation simply shows us what's inside.
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0: Thank you for the history lesson, dear Lord. Thank you that you have meticulously recorded for us your dealings with your ancient people. Thank you that in more recent days we have the New Testament that applied those ancient principles to more modern people. And thank you that your Spirit still takes these ancient truths and writes the lessons deeply on our hearts. And my prayer now is first of all for people who have recently, monumentally succumbed to temptation and have introduced disaster and pain into their lives and the lives of others. And I ask that you would bring them gently to repentance, cleansing, forgiveness, newness of life, because they want the way out, and they will repudiate flirting with the way in. And Lord, I pray for people here who've never come to faith. They've never seen that they should be concerned about righteousness and truth and goodness. They've simply allowed themselves to be caught up in wilderness wandering. They've allowed themselves simply to be caught up in mass mentality. They've never really listened to your voice, but they've heard it today. And I pray that you would talk to them in such a way that they would recognize the need for forgiveness and the possibility of it, because Christ died for them. And I ask that simply and humbly, in the quietness of their own hearts, they would ask God for Christ's sake to forgive them and to lead them into newness of life. And Lord, I pray for those of us who are old timers, who've settled down and are in danger of being complacent. We just assume we've got everything buttoned up. And I pray that you deliver us from complacence, because we don't want to miss out on anything that you have in store for us. Hear our prayers, and let our cries ascend unto you in the name of Christ Jesus, our Lord. Amen.
1: 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Well, thanks so much for joining us today. 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

0: Welcome to The Word for Today, featuring the Bible teaching ministry of Pastor Chuck Smith, founder of the Calvary Chapel Movement. This radio program is a chapter-by-chapter, verse-by-verse study through the entire Bible. And on today's edition of The Word for Today, Pastor Chuck continues his message, The Blackness of Darkness, as we pick up in Jude, verse 13. And now, with today's study, here's Pastor Chuck.
1: They are like raging waves of the sea, foaming out their own shame. Just driven. No real purpose, just raging waves, foaming. Wandering stars, to whom is reserved the blackness of darkness forever. Now, Gehenna is described as the place of the eternal abode of Satan and his followers. Jesus described Gehenna as existing in outer darkness. Our scientists have discovered galaxies that they estimate to be some 12 billion light years from the Earth. But they, at the present time, believe that that is the edge of the universe. They do believe that they have discovered the edge of the universe some 12 billion light years away. And they are hoping to maybe catch the light of galaxies that are so far away that it has not yet reached the Earth. Now, out beyond the furthest galaxy, say 12 billion light years away, for sake of argument, what if you continued out beyond that galaxy for another, say, 100 billion light years distance? So imagine being able to travel beyond the furthest galaxy, say, another 100 billion light years. But they wouldn't really be light years because light wouldn't get out that far yet. You'd be in total darkness. Have you ever been in total darkness? Total darkness. Down in the Oregon caves. You get way down there in the caves, and then they turn off the lights, and they say, you can now experience total darkness. It's so dark you can feel it. Total darkness you feel. It says that there was a darkness in Egypt that they could feel, and you can actually feel total darkness. It's an awesome sensation to be in total darkness. It's something that's very rare. But to get out that far into the universe, you would get out into total darkness. What a fitting place for God to put the people who hate the light. Jesus said they will not come to the light because they hate the light. Outer darkness, to whom is reserved the blackness of darkness forever. Now that would be awesome. And Enoch also, the seventh from Adam, prophesied of these, saying, behold, the Lord cometh with 10,000s of his saints. Now, this reference to Enoch prophesying, behold, the Lord cometh with 10,000s of his saints, is found in the book of Enoch, which is known as an apocryphal book. An apocryphal book is a book whose authorship is questioned and has not been brought in and accepted as a part of the canon of Scripture. There are doubts as to its authenticity or of its inspiration. The book of Enoch, the apocryphal book of Enoch, is such. Now, Jude, no doubt, was aware of this statement from Enoch from somewhere. The book of Enoch does have this statement in it, but the book of Enoch that we have, the apocryphal book of Enoch, didn't show up until about the second century. So whoever wrote that book of Enoch could have known that Jude made reference to it and so included it in the book of Enoch so that it looked like it was a very authentic book. But that book of Enoch, the apocryphal book, did not turn up until the second century. It was not, of course, one of the books that was copied by the Hebrew scholars that wanted to put the scriptures in the Greek language, the Septuagint, so that the Jews of Jesus' day could understand the scriptures or read them for themselves. So he does make reference to this prophecy of Enoch. So Enoch was a prophet. He was a man that we know walked with God, was not, for God took him. Before God took him, he had this testimony that he pleased God, but without faith it is impossible to please God. For he who comes to God must believe that he is, and a rewarder of those that diligently seek him. So he was a man who was raptured before his time. He experienced the rapture several thousand years before Christ. Actually, he was raptured before the flood. He was the 10th from Adam, 10th generation from Adam, or 7th, was it? 7th from Adam. 7th generation from Adam. So Enoch testified that the Lord is going to come with 10,000 of his saints. Now, when Jesus comes, we're going to be coming with him. And when Christ, who is our life, shall appear, then shall we also appear with him in glory. In the 19th chapter of the book of Revelation, as Jesus mounts the white horse to come back to the earth, and the armies that came with him riding on white horses, the church, returning with Christ in power and glory to establish the kingdom of God upon the earth. So Enoch prophesied of these things. Behold, the Lord cometh with 10,000s of his saints to execute judgment upon all. Now, in the prophecy of Isaiah chapter 61 of the coming of Jesus Christ, the one that Jesus read in the synagogue in Nazareth, the prophecy of Isaiah said to execute judgment, to proclaim the day of the Lord. Jesus did not read this portion of the prophecy, but he closed the scroll of Isaiah before he got to this portion, because his first coming was not to include the judgment. That's to be in the second coming. And in Matthew's Gospel 24:25, where he talks to them about his second coming, then when he comes, he will gather together the nations for judgment, and he will separate them as a shepherd separates the sheep from the goats. Now, behold, the Lord cometh with 10,000s of his saints to execute judgment upon all, and to convince all that are ungodly among them of all their ungodly deeds which they have ungodly committed, and of all of their hard speeches which ungodly sinners have spoken against him. Day of judgment's coming. These are murmurers, complainers, walking after their own lust, and their mouths speak great swelling words, having persons in admiration because of advantage. So these are the typical politicians, having persons in admiration because of advantage, the politicking of man. But beloved, remember ye the words which were spoken before by the apostles of our Lord Jesus Christ, how that they told you that there would be mockers in the last time who would walk after their own ungodly lust. This is probably a reference to Peter. In Peter's epistle, he said, in the last days, scoffers will come saying, where is the promise of his coming? These are they who separate themselves. They are sensual. They do not have the Spirit. But you, in contrast, beloved, building up yourselves on your most holy faith. Our faith should be increasing. Our faith should be growing. The longer you walk with the Lord, the greater your faith should be. Faith comes by hearing, hearing by the word of God. What advantage of coming out on Sunday nights? Your faith is growing because you're learning about God, because we're doing nothing but just going through the word of God. And even as we go through it and read it, what we read is going to be an advantage and benefit to you, though what I may say may never make any impression at all. Just the reading and the hearing of the word is going to build your faith, because you're going to begin to understand more and more about God. And the more you understand him, the more you'll trust him and learn to trust him. Building up yourself in the most holy faith. Praying in the Holy Spirit. Asking the Holy Spirit to direct your prayer. In cases, groaning in the Spirit because of situations. Or in other cases, if you have the gift, praying in an unknown tongue. Keep yourselves in the love of God. That's the important thing. You see, God loves you, and because he loves you, he wants to bless you. He wants to bestow his goodness upon your life. But it is possible for you to get out of the place of God's blessing, as the children of Israel, who through unbelief did not enter into the full blessings that God had intended for them. So you can keep yourselves from the full blessings that God wants to bestow upon you because of his love. Even as the angels, which kept not their first estate, lifted up with pride, rebelled against God, so you, through pride and rebellion against God, can put yourself outside of the place of God's blessings upon your life. God won't do for you those things he desires to do in his love for you. So as those of Sodom and Gomorrah who use their idleness of time in the pursuit of their own lust, so you, giving yourself over in this day of idleness of time and abundance of opportunities of going after your own lustful desires, if you use the idleness of time in the pursuit of your lust in the flesh, you're going to move yourself away from the place of God's love and God's blessing. That is, God can't do for you what it doesn't cause. God says, well, I don't love him anymore. Look at the way he's living. No, God still loves you, but he weeps. He can't do for you what he wants to do because your life is inconsistent with him. Like Cain, if you allow hatred to fill your heart, God can't bless you. Like Balaam, if you allow greed to fill your heart, God can't bless you. Like Korah, if you allow jealousy to master your life, God can't bless you, can't do for you what he wants to do. Keep yourself in the love of God. Keep yourself in that place where God can do all that he is wanting to do for you because of his infinite love. As we look for the mercy of our Lord Jesus Christ unto eternal life, looking for the Lord to come again at any time, looking for the glorious appearing of our great God and Savior, realizing that this could happen tonight, and all of these things of the material realm that we've been working on, building up and so forth, poof, are going to burn. And then the only thing of value you're going to possess are the spiritual things. The whole material gain will be gone. And some of you who may be materially very rich could be spiritual paupers. So you're rich for a few years and you're a pauper for eternity. Oh, yeah, you'll be in the kingdom, but barely. The Bible says that we should pray that we might have an abundant entrance into the kingdom of God. You said, well, I thought salvation wasn't by works. Of course it isn't. You can't work to receive a gift. Salvation is a gift, but we will be judged according to our works, and our place in eternity will be determined by our works. Not salvation, that's a gift of God. But there will be positions within the kingdom, ranks within the kingdom, determined by the faithfulness in our stewardship now, looking for the mercy of our Lord Jesus Christ unto eternal life. Several years ago, a fellow came up to me here in the church, said, Chuck, I want you to have a new car. I laughed. I said, I never buy a new car. Too much depreciation, I let someone else take the loss. He said, I own a dealership here in Orange County, and I want you to come over and pick out the car you want, and I'm going to take the depreciation off the price. He said, I'll give it to you at my cost, and you can pick all the options that you want, and I'll put them on. So I went over to the dealership, and I picked out my dream car. All the options that General Motors offered, the color I wanted. They sent the order into Detroit, and they manufactured the car, and then he called me up and said, your car is here. So I went over to pick it up. Turned in my old used car and drove out of the dealership with this brand new car. First time I'd ever had a brand new car, the smell was all mine. Belonged to me, you know, that special new car smell. As I drove out of the dealership, I knew that everybody was watching me, admiring that car. You know, as I drove down the street, I could see people's heads, at least I thought I did, turn and look at that fancy car. You know, oh man, it was nice to drive. All the way home, I was praising the Lord. Worship the Lord, you're so good. Wow, Lord, you're out. Oh, this is outrageous, Lord. I love it, you know. So good to me. I love you, Lord. My wife had said, honey, would you pick up some milk on your way home? So I went to Alpha Beta. While I was in the store, wheeling the cart around the store, getting the few things my wife wanted, just praising the Lord. Because I knew as I got out of that car in the parking lot, everybody was out there just, you know, looking at that thing. Man, was I enamored by it. Oh, Lord, you're so good. I love you so much. Oh, my Lord, this is glorious, you know. And got to the check stand, checked out, came out to the car, and there in the driver's side, my door, some stupid, inconsiderate nincompoop had opened up their car door carelessly, recklessly, put a dimple. I hadn't even gotten home yet. I was so mad. I quickly tried to see if there was any paint sample there. Play detective, see if I can get the color of the car. Maybe it's still here in the parking lot and I can pound on somebody. Boy, was I upset. All the way home from the store, I was just miserable. Rotten people, rotten world. I hate people, you know. Inconsiderate. Boy, you can be glad I'm not God. I'd have sent half the world to hell in a moment. Took the groceries into the house. My son, Chuck Jr., was there. He said, hey, Dad, did you get your new car? I said, yeah. He said, oh, I want to see it. I said, sure, you know. So he went out, and it was a convertible. He put the top up and down. He, you know, did all the push-button things, window seats, the whole 10 yards. And then as he was standing back and looking, he said, oh, Dad, what's that? And I said, would you believe, while I was in the market, some stupid, dirty, rotten, and I started to get into my little thing again. And Chuck said to me, hey, Dad, it's all going to burn. And I said, thank you, son. I needed that. I lost perspective. You know, the shininess of the new car, the luxury appointments and all, I lost perspective. I forgot that the whole thing was going to burn. Hey, the thing did burn, I guess, on the highway. I got a thing from the DMV the other day and wanted to know if I knew anything about that car. I said, hey, I sold that car years ago. Well, it's been abandoned on the highway, you know, the engine's blown up, and I was like, it's all going to burn. And I could hear the Lord, in a sense, saying to me, when I was on my way home from the market, where's all the joy and the glory and the blessing and the love that you were talking about a few moments ago, you know? All dissipated over one little ding. You know, from, oh, Lord, you're so good. I love you too, so much, to, God, I hate people. One little ding. Looking for the mercy of our Lord Jesus Christ into eternal life. As we look for the return of the Lord, hey, it keeps your perspective. It's all the material world going to burn. Seeing then that all these things, pulpit, mic, stereos, televisions, buildings, seeing that all these things are going to be dissolved, what manner of persons ought you to be? Spiritual. Now, on some have a compassion making a difference. On others, save with fear, pulling them out of the fire, hating even the garment spotted by the flesh. You can't witness to everybody alike. I mean, this pattern witnessing or this little can witness is not really good. People are different. People are different temperaments. Some, you got to scare the hell out of them. Others are drawn by love. Some win with compassion, making a difference. Others, by fear, pulling them out of the fire. I mean, what's that mean? Now, it means that we've got to be led by the Spirit as we deal with people. Hating even the garment that has been spotted by the flesh. Pull them out of the fire, but hate the garment spotted by the flesh. The close of the epistle is with a benediction, a beautiful benediction, one that is used quite often in the church. Now unto him who is able to keep you from falling and to present you faultless before the presence of his glory with exceeding joy. Hey, that's exactly how the Lord's going to present me, faultless before the presence of his glory. That's how he's going to present you. There is therefore now no condemnation to those that are in Christ Jesus. Jesus bore the sins of the world. Every sin you have ever or will ever commit, Jesus died for, all covered by the blood. Now, we don't take the grace of God and use it as a cloak for lasciviousness. No, no, no. He who does evil doesn't really know God. But thank God for those who believe and are trusting in Jesus Christ and seeking to walk. We may stumble, we may fall, but he's going to present us faultless when he presents us to the Father. Now unto him who is able to keep you from falling, to present you faultless before the presence of his glory with exceeding joy, to the only wise God, our Savior, reference to Jesus Christ, be glory and majesty, dominion and power, both now and forever. Amen. When the Lamb takes the scroll out of the right hand of him who sits upon the throne there in glory, the angels will declare, worthy is the Lamb to receive dominion and glory and might and power. To the only wise God, our Savior, be glory and majesty, dominion and power, both now and forever. Amen.
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1: And now may you be doers of the word and not hearers only, deceiving yourselves. May we go forth and practice the injunctions. And basically, they are walk in truth. And the truth is we are to love one another. And so may God's love just dwell in your hearts richly through faith. And may you walk in love and increase in love and increase in your knowledge and understanding of God's love for you. And may you keep yourself in the love of God so that this week God can do all the wonderful things he wants to do for you just because he loves you so much. May you experience the touch of God's love in a new and special way. In Jesus' name.
0: 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Box 8000, Costa Mesa, California, 92628. Join us again next time as Pastor Chuck continues his verse-by-verse study through the Bible. That's right here on the next edition of The Word for Today.

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1: For me to love my wife, it's the best thing I could do for her and for me. For her to submit to me, it's the best thing she can do for me and for her. Because again, God has set things up to work in certain ways. And when we rebel against those things, when we resist those things, when we reject those things, we find that people that go down that road, they end up not so happy.
0: Today on Back to Basics, Pastor Brian continues his study in the book of Colossians. Join us as Pastor Brian begins his teaching on Colossians chapter 3, verse 18 through chapter 4, verse 1, in a message titled, Living the Faith at Home and at Work. And now, here's Pastor Brian.
1: Wives, submit to your own husbands as is fitting in the Lord. Husbands, love your wives and do not be bitter or harsh toward them. Children, obey your parents in all things, for this is well-pleasing to the Lord. Fathers, do not provoke or exasperate your children, lest they become discouraged. Bondservants, obey in all things your masters according to the flesh, not with eye service as men-pleasers, but in sincerity of heart, fearing God. And whatever you do, do it heartily as to the Lord, not to men, knowing that from the Lord you will receive the reward of the inheritance, for you serve the Lord Christ. But he who does wrong will be repaid for what he has done, and there is no partiality. Masters, give your bondservants what is just and fair, knowing that you also have a master in heaven. So here in these verses, Paul is talking about, obviously, he's talking about the marital relationship, he's talking about the family situation, and he's talking about life in the context of employment. Their context was the slave master context, but even that was more like the employee-employer of today. So in our next study, we're going to take a deep dive into what slavery looked like in the first century and in biblical times versus what it looked like in the Western world and the United States back in the early days of the country. And we're going to look at that specifically because it's a real big issue today. And many people are pushing against the Christian faith because they say the Christian faith supports slavery, which it absolutely did not. But we will talk about that in detail next time. But for our purposes this time, we're going to look at the servant-master relationship more as we would understand the employee-employer relationship. So we begin with these words, verse 18, wives, submit to your own husbands as is fitting in the Lord. The ancient world had many similarities to our world today when it came to the relationship between the sexes. It was a male-dominated world, but that domination did not go uncontested. So the idea of a wife submitting to her husband was for some as untasteful then as it is now. But remember, Christians are to be different and are to live according to God's design. Now, let me say this. Think about this. If God's designed something, it's good. I mean, that's kind of like a given. It's sort of a no-brainer. Whatever God makes is good. Now, certainly that can be what God has made and what he has intended can be distorted and it can be corrupted. But I just want you to remember from the very beginning what God has made and the structure and the order that he has set up, it's good. So when the Lord says to a wife to be submissive to her husband, this is a good thing. It's good for the wife. It's good for the husband. It's good for the family. It's good for the community. It's good all the way around. But of course, we have to make sure we understand what it means and what it doesn't mean. So, but just for clarification, this is indeed God's order. But let's talk for a moment about what it means to submit. The word submit conjures up in many people's imaginations the image of a downtrodden woman, the victim of her husband's every whim, unable to be herself or to think her own thoughts, to make grown-up contributions to the relationship. And the fact that there are still a few places in the world where women are treated like this is enough to make some people suggest that this is what the Apostle Paul intended. But nothing could be further from the truth. And we even see that in Paul's life experience himself, but we also see it in the parallel passage, because right after Paul says, wives, submit to your husbands, we're going to see the next verse is, and husbands, love your wives. So there's something happening here. There's a dynamic where as the husband is loving the wife is responding to that in submission, and it's not an oppressive thing. Now, unfortunately, throughout the long history of the church, people have misinterpreted Paul. They have misapplied his words. They have taken the idea of submission as a woman who is essentially a doormat and she's just there to be walked over. But again, know this, that is not the biblical picture. The biblical picture of submission, and notice Paul says that this is fitting in the Lord. This is part of God's order. God is a God of order. We live in a very orderly universe. And as a matter of fact, the order of the universe is one of those things that people these days are having to admit that maybe there has to be a God, because you can't randomly have the kind of order that we have. Well, just as we have an orderly universe physically, so God has ordered life in such a way. And he has ordered things in a way that although men and women are on the level of their value, their dignity, and all of that, they're identical. There's no difference. When God created, the Bible says in Genesis that God created man, and it says then he created them male and female. And so male and female, total equality before the Lord. But when it comes to purpose, God has set up the structure that the man is to lead and the woman is to follow. And so that orderly universe that we see, it translates itself down into all different walks of life, even into life in the home. And so then Paul goes on and he says, husbands, love your wives and do not be bitter or harsh toward them. Now, those of you that are familiar with your New Testament, you're going to remember that there's a similar passage in Ephesians. I mentioned this early on in our study of Colossians. There are some overlaps between what Paul writes to the Colossians and what he wrote to the Ephesians. And here's one place. But in his writing to the Ephesians, Paul elaborated more on this, husbands, love your wives. And so I want to read from Ephesians chapter 5, verses 25 through 29, just to get the fuller picture of what Paul is saying. So, husbands, love your wives just as Christ loved the church and gave himself for her to make her holy, cleansing her by the washing with water through the word, and to present her to himself as a radiant church without stain or wrinkle or any other blemish, but holy and blameless. In the same way, husbands ought to love their wives as their own bodies. He who loves his wife loves himself. After all, no one ever hated their own body, but they feed and care for their body just as Christ does the church. So, wives, submit to your husbands. Well, that sounds a bit tough, but husbands, love your wives. Okay, but what does that look like? Husbands, love your wives as Christ loved the church and gave himself. So Jesus is the example to us men, us husbands, of how we are to love our wives. We are to give ourselves for our wives. We're to love our wives as we love ourselves. As Paul says here, no one has ever hated his own body, but we nourish it, we take care of it. And so we're to do the same thing toward our wife. And like I said earlier, when we do that, it's the best possible world for both people. So for me to love my wife, it's the best thing I could do for her and for me. For her to submit to me, it's the best thing she can do for me and for her. Because again, God has set things up to work in certain ways. And when we rebel against those things, when we resist those things, when we reject those things, as is commonly happening across the culture today, we find that although initially the promise is you're going to be free, it's going to be so much better, you're

to the husbands. As I said, this is about as unpopular a teaching as there could ever be today. This is one of those things that cause people to really chafe against what God's word says. That just reminds us of the fierce resistance in the human heart toward the way of God. But we always resist God's way to our own peril and ultimately to our own demise. So, husbands, love your wives. Wives, submit to your husbands. Now he goes on and he speaks to children. Children, obey your parents in all things, for this is well-pleasing to the Lord. So this pleases the Lord. Children, obey your parents. I don't know how many children are listening to me right now, but if you're listening, know this, that obedience to your parents is the way to a good life. It's the way to blessing, and God wants you to be blessed. And God's given us parents to help guide us and to watch over us. Now, we come to a certain age in life, you know, we enter into the teen years or whatever, and then we start to think our parents don't know anything, they're wrong, I know what's right, I know what's best, my friends, they're the people that I want to listen to. I want to do what they're going to do because that's where all the fun is. That's where all the good things are going to happen. And the truth of the matter is, no, it doesn't work that way. And it's always hard for a younger generation to listen to an older generation. But a younger generation ought to listen to an older generation because an older generation used to be a younger generation. So, you see, we lived through this and we thought the same things. When I was a young teenager, I thought my parents don't know anything. Why would I listen to what they think? They're outdated. They're old-fashioned. But you know, as time went on in life, I realized, man, they knew a lot more than I thought they did. And had I taken their advice and either done the things they told me to do or not done the things that they told me not to do, things would have been so much better. And again, this is the way God has set it up. Now, let me say this. When we're talking about children obeying parents, we're talking about children who are under the authority of parents. And the reason I bring this up is because sometimes I get adults asking me about, you know, what is my relationship to my parents like now? Well, we want to honor our parents all throughout our lives, but of course, there comes a point where we're no longer under their authority. But if we are under their authority, we have to remember that God has set it up this way, and they're looking out for our best interests. Now, maybe you're saying, well, my parents aren't Christians. And that's something to pray about for sure. But that doesn't mean that they don't love you, and it doesn't mean that they don't have your best in mind. And it very well could be that their advice and counsel and all that can be very helpful to you, even if they are not Christians at this point. So that's it. Just want to leave it at that. But this pleases the Lord. Remember that. This pleases the Lord. When you obey your parents, and I'm even thinking of some 17, 18, 19-year-olds, maybe you're still living at home, and you know your parents are needing you to do things, they're wanting you to be helpful, they're wanting you to just take some responsibility. You know, as you do that, that pleases the Lord. That's a way that you can please the Lord. And so he goes from children to speaking not to parents collectively, but in this case, speaking to fathers. Fathers, do not provoke your children. And the word provoke is also translated exasperate. Do not exasperate your children. How do we do that? Well, we do that by putting on them unreal expectations. We do that by constantly riding them and constantly degrading them, perhaps, or putting them down or making them feel like they're not living up to whatever standard it is that we have for them. Paul says, fathers, don't do that. Don't provoke them because this will break them. This will discourage them to the point sometimes of just giving up. And you know, young people have given up on the faith at times because they felt that there was just absolutely no way to please their parent, that the standard was just higher than they could reach, and that they were always being reminded about the fact that they were falling short. Those are all counterproductive ways to deal with our children.

0: Do not be that parent that stumbles your children because you say one thing at church or you say one thing in the presence of other Christian people, but you live an entirely different and a negative life in their presence in the home. Do not be that person. You do not want to be that person. God wants your relationship with him to shine forth in the context of your marriage and your family relationship. And through that, he wants to bless you and bless your family and the successive generations that will come from your family. And so then moving on, Paul goes and he speaks of bond servants, obey in all things your masters according to the flesh. So as I said, we're going to look at this as the employee, employer, and once again, next time we'll look at it more specifically in relation to the issue of slavery. And it's an important time in history for us to address that and to understand just exactly what we're talking about when the Bible speaks of slaves and masters and so forth. But here, we're thinking in terms of those who are employed, the bond servants, and the masters would be the employers. So what does he say? Again, this is where our faith is to work itself out. Obey in all things your masters according to the flesh. So that means be a good employee and do it not with eye service as men pleasers, but in sincerity of heart, fearing God. In other words, don't just do it when somebody's watching. And so you want to either, you know, not get disciplined for bad behavior, or you want to make them think that you're actually working harder than you really are because they're watching. He says, don't do that. He says, do it as to the Lord. Remember, the Lord is watching. And so you're doing your job. You're doing it for God, basically. And whatever job it is, and nowadays, of course, there's a lot of people that don't have a job. I prayed with a few people today who asked specifically for prayer about a job. They need a job. They have been unemployed now for months, and how they would just love to be back in that place. So, you know, having a job, getting a paycheck, that's a blessing. And we want to do our best wherever we are, because remember, we are the representatives of the Lord Jesus Christ. And through being faithful employees and hardworking and diligent employees, this is one of the ways that we are going to testify to the reality of who the Lord is and what he can do in a person's life. And so Paul reminds us that we're to do these things because we are serving the Lord. And then he says, but he who has done wrong, or he who does wrong, will be repaid for what he has done, and there is no partiality. So again, this is that judgment seat of Christ where we're going to give an account. This is not a place where it's determined whether we go to heaven or not. That's determined by our trust in Christ. That's how we are given eternal life. But this is, have I been faithful to what God has given me? And notice here again, the context is employment, as an employee. So most people are going to serve Jesus Christ outside of the church. Most people are going to serve Jesus Christ out in the world. And this is a place where God is taking note of our service to him. And as we faithfully serve him out in the broad world that we live in, and whatever way we do that, whatever calling, whatever occupation, vocation, whatever that is, that's a place where we serve the Lord. And if we do wrong, then the Lord is going to discipline us for that in some way. And so he reminds us that there's no partiality. And then final verse that we're looking at, he moves from the employee to the employer, the master. And he says, give your bondservants what is just and fair, knowing that you also have a master in heaven. This is something that people in authority always have to be reminded of, that there's an authority above you. And that authority above you is God himself. And he's looking for justice. He's looking for fairness. So as you have a position of authority over other people, as you have a position of power over other people, you are never to abuse that. You're to bless people with that authority and that power, because God himself takes all of that into account. And so Paul reminds the master, you have a master as well. So always keep that in mind as you deal with those who work for you or deal with those who serve you. So I want to close with a verse from 1 Peter. Peter puts it so beautifully. He says this. He says, "Dear friends, I urge you as foreigners and exiles to keep away from fleshly desires that do battle against the soul, and maintain good conduct among non-Christians, so that though they now malign you as evildoers." Wow, that was happening back in Peter's day. Non-Christians were maligning Christians as evildoers. More and more, we're hearing that, well, it's the Christians that are the problem, and the Christians are the hypocrites, and the Christians support this oppressive view, and all of this kind of stuff. So point is, there's nothing new under the sun. It's happened before. It's happening again. This is what he says. "So that though they now malign you as evildoers," here's the key, "they may see your good deeds and glorify God when he appears." See, this is how we put to silence this kind of stuff that is coming at the church today. We put it to silence by living our faith, by patiently, graciously, mercifully, lovingly, consistently living out our faith.
1: 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Here's Pastor Brian.
0: And so, life in the community of God, we saw that last time. Now, here's where we take what we learn and what we glean and pick up as we gather, and we take it out into the world. And boy, the world needs Jesus, right? The world just so desperately needs Jesus. Let's not give up hope, because Christ is the answer. We know Christ. Let's let him work in us and let him work through us so that others might see the truth of the gospel, that others might see the goodness of the gospel, and likewise put their hope and their trust in Jesus.

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2: We believe in this vicarious substitutionary sacrifice of Jesus Christ for sinners. We believe that he was cut off out of the land of the living for the transgression of God's people to whom the stroke was due. He took our stroke, our judgment. We believe that. That's why we're saved. This is the gospel.
3: Welcome to Grace to You, the Bible teaching ministry of John MacArthur. I'm your host, Phil Johnson. Some years ago, a well-known pastor challenged the fundamental biblical concept that Jesus took the place of sinners on the cross. That is, that Jesus was a substitute, paying a penalty he did not deserve. That's the wrong way to look at Calvary, according to this pastor. If God the Father punished his son that way, he said, it would be, quote, cosmic child abuse. Well, what do you think? Was it fair that Jesus was punished for the sins of everyone who would ever believe in him, even though he never committed any sin himself? What exactly was going on at the cross? How do you make sense of something so heinous, so unfair, so undeserved? John MacArthur's message today can help answer those important questions. So follow along now as we continue John's study from Isaiah 53, called The Gospel According to God.
2: Open your Bible to the 53rd chapter of Isaiah. When we began this study, I introduced to you the fact that the truth in this chapter would answer the most important, essential, vital, critical question that can ever be asked. That this chapter would provide the answer to the most weighty, serious, meaningful query of all. That the question this chapter answers is more important than any other question. It is more important than all other questions combined. It is infinitely more important than all other questions combined. And in fact, the question that this answers is the question for which the Bible was written. The Bible was written to answer this question that is preeminently answered in this very chapter. What is the question? The question is this: how can a sinner be forgiven fully and reconciled to holy God and thus escape eternal hell and enter eternal heaven? That is the question of all questions. And since every human being will live forever, either in eternal hell or eternal heaven, that is the question that is most desperately needing to be answered. How can a sinner be forgiven fully, reconciled to holy God, so as to escape eternal hell and enter eternal heaven? That is the supreme moral question. It is the supreme spiritual question. It is the supreme religious question for which no system of morality, no mystical spirituality, and no religion has an answer other than Christianity. And the Bible is written to give that answer. If you take that question and that answer out of the Bible is like any other book. It is for this question and this answer that Holy Scripture was revealed. And as far as the Old Testament is concerned, it is nowhere answered more clearly than in Isaiah 53. That makes this a pinnacle chapter in the Old Testament. This is the Mount Everest of the Old Testament. It is a Holy Spirit-inspired prophecy of the meaning of the death and resurrection of Jesus Christ 700 years before he came. When we introduced the series, I told you that some commentators through the years have called it the fifth gospel. I wouldn't call it that. I would call it the first gospel. And Matthew is number two, and Mark is number three, and Luke is number four, and John is number five. This is the first gospel. This is an account of the God-man who came into the world to die for sinners, rose again to provide salvation, and has been exalted to heaven. It is not only the first gospel, I would even be so bold as to say this is the first epistle. The first epistle. You can put this one right after the book of Acts, right before Romans. Because the message here is not only the same message you read in the four Gospels, but it is the same interpretation of the Gospels that you find in the writings of Paul and Peter and John. And thus, it is a demonstration without parallel in the Old Testament of divine authorship. For here is the record of the life and death by crucifixion, by piercing, and burial of the Lord Jesus Christ, 700 years ahead of time, with details. And here is the New Testament interpretation of that death and resurrection that says exactly what we read in the epistles of the New Testament. The words of this glorious chapter, chapter 53, are all in the past tense. And while it is a prophecy of the future, it is not in particular primarily a prophecy of the events of the life of Christ. It is first a prophecy of the final conversion of Israel, when in the future, as Zechariah put it, they look on the one they've pierced and mourn for him as an only son, and the spirit of grace and supplication comes upon them, and a fountain of cleansing is opened to them, and they come to know God. That's what Zechariah 12 and 13 say is going to happen in the future. The promise of God in Ezekiel 36 is the future salvation of Israel. It is repeated in Jeremiah 31, and it is affirmed in Zechariah 12, 13, and 14. That's where Paul draws down what he says in Romans 11, that all Israel will be saved. The prophet Isaiah is given a vision of that future salvation of Israel at the end of human history, right before the coming of Jesus Christ, when they look back on him whom they have pierced, and they see him for who he really is, and they embrace him as Lord and Savior, are cleansed from their sins, saved, and come into the true knowledge of God. When that happens in the future, these are the words they will say. This is their confession. That's why all the verbs are in the past tense and the pronouns are plural. This is Israel making its confession in the future. And while the confession here is the future confession of Israel that brings salvation to the nation, it is also the same confession made by every Jew and Gentile since Christ, by which we are saved. Someday Israel will make this confession. We've already made it. We have already acknowledged that he was pierced for our transgressions, crushed for our iniquities. We've already acknowledged the Lord caused the iniquity of us all to fall on him. We acknowledge that it pleased the Lord to crush him because he was a guilt offering. We get that. We believe that. We believe in the vicarious substitutionary sacrifice of Jesus Christ for sinners. We believe that he was cut off out of the land of the living for the transgression of God's people to whom the stroke was due. He took our stroke, our judgment. We believe that. That's why we're saved. This is the gospel. This confession is the heart of salvation theology. Here is the doctrine of justification. by the imputation of our sins to the righteous one, the servant of Jehovah, who becomes the substitutionary sacrifice, dying in our place, taking the punishment meted out by God for our sins and for all the sins of all who will ever believe in him. And one day the Jews will say this, and we've already said it. He was pierced through for our transgressions. He was crushed for our iniquities. The punishment for our well-being fell on him, and by his scourging, his stripes, we're healed. Someday the Jews will say, the Lord has caused the iniquity of us all to fall on him. Someday they will say, for the transgression of my people to whom the stroke was due, he was cut off. Someday they will say that. And listen, until someone says that, they cannot be saved. There is no other way to be saved. There are preachers, pastors, who are happy to announce that the Jews can be saved today without Christ. That is not true. Any Jew or any Gentile can be saved today, but no one can be saved apart from this confession. We rejoice that someday the nation will make that confession in a great work of sovereign grace, when God, through his Holy Spirit of grace, comes upon them, regenerates them. They look back, they see Christ, they reverse the decision that they have been making for 2,000 years, and they embrace him as Savior. This is their confession. This is my confession. This is your confession. It doesn't stop at the cross. We also, along with them, confess that even though he was a guilt offering, verse 10, he will see his offspring. He will prolong his days. The good pleasure of the Lord will prosper in his hand. And as a result of the anguish of his soul, he will see it and be satisfied. The confession also includes his resurrection. If he is dead, how can he see his offspring? How can he prolong his days? How can he accomplish the good pleasure of the Lord and see and be satisfied? Only if he rises from the dead. We confess that not only did Jesus die, but he rose again. Romans 10, if you believe in your heart that God raised him from the dead and confess him as Lord, you'll be saved. That's what we believe. That's how we see it. That's how the Jews will see it. But that's not in and of itself the last word. Are we right? Are we right? Listen, this understanding of the doctrine of justification, substitutionary vicarious atonement, has been under attack since the New Testament time. It is under attack today. There are theologians who deny the substitutionary atonement of Jesus Christ as a provision for the sins of all who will ever believe individually. There is always a battle over this doctrine. In fact, it appeared as if the battle was lost for 1,000 years until the Reformation recovered it. Did we get it right? Is what we read here, this future confession of the Jews, is this an accurate understanding of the cross? Is this an accurate understanding of the meaning of the death of Christ and his resurrection? And not only his death and resurrection, but his exaltation. Because according to chapter 52, 13, he will be high, he will be lifted up, he will be greatly exalted, he will startle many nations, he will silence, he will shut the mouths of all the world's monarchs because he will be so superior to them. That speaks not only of his coming the first time to die, but his coming the second time to reign. Did the Jews get it right? Do they see it correctly? Is that just the way we see it? Or is that the way God sees it? How does God see the cross? Well, we know from the beginning of this text, chapter 52, verses 13 to 15, that God is the speaker. Behold, my servant, my slave, Ebed, the slave of Jehovah, which has been the title of Messiah all the way back to chapter 42. So we know that God here is the speaker, first person, and he is describing the career of the Messiah, his slave, and he says he will succeed, he will be high and lifted up, greatly exalted, he will startle many nations. So it speaks of his exaltation and his sovereignty. In verse 14, the one in the middle, it speaks of his disfigurement, his marring, his scarring, And it'll be worse than any human. His form will be more despicable, more disfigured than any man. So he is telling us that the career of his servant who is to come will include glory and suffering. That's an enigma to the Jews. I was reading a book that was describing what the rabbis think and have thought through history about this portion of Scripture. And they were on the horns of this enigma. How can the Messiah be exalted and glorified and disfigured more than any man? And the machinations that they went through throughout their history, all the way past the time of Christ, all the way up to the modern day, to try to explain how this can describe Messiah, are almost infinite. How do you resolve that? Well, chapter 53 resolves it simply by saying, before he will be exalted, he will be humbled. We understand that. His first coming is to be disfigured and executed. His second coming is to reign and rule. That's how we understand it. But is that consistent with the way God understands it? After all, it's God's perspective that matters. The problem of salvation, the problem of forgiveness, the problem of reconciliation, the problem of eternal life, or the issue of eternal life is not about how we view things. It isn't the final court to say this is how we view it. The final court is to see how God views it. I want God's view of the death of Christ and the resurrection of Christ. And so we have that in the last two verses of this amazing chapter. Starting in the middle of verse 11, God speaks. The pronouns all change. They go from being plural to singular. The verbs go from being past tense to future. It goes from the Jews as a nation looking back to the cross to God speaking, looking forward to the cross. And what is God's view? Listen, starting with by his knowledge, verse 11. By his knowledge, the righteous one, my servant, will justify the many as he will bear their iniquities. Therefore, I will allot him a portion with the great, and he will divide the booty with the strong, because he poured out himself to death and was numbered with the transgressors, yet he himself bore the sin of many and interceded for the transgressors. Those are the very words of God, solving the enigma of verses 13 to 15 in chapter 52. This is God's view. The pronouns, my and I. The verbs, future. God personally speaking, predicting the very reality that the Jews will confess. He is predicting the death of the righteous one. He is predicting that he will pour himself out to death. He is predicting that it will be a sin-bearing death, that he will bear the sins of the many, and that by that, he will justify the many. That is the doctrine of vicarious substitutionary atonement, justification by imputation. That is the great doctrine that has been confessed by the future generation of Jews and by all of us, and God affirms it. God affirms it. God affirms the deity of his servant when in verse 11 he identifies him as the righteous one, the righteous one. I'll say more about that in a moment. He affirms his humanity when he speaks of him pouring out himself to death and being included among the transgressors. But mostly he refers to his vicarious substitutionary sacrificial atonement when he says in verse 11, he will bear their iniquities, and in verse 12, he bore the sin of many. He even affirms his resurrection because he will allot him a portion with the great and divide the spoil with the strong. He affirms his mediation, his intercession. In the last line, he interceded for the transgressors. So here is a word from Yahweh, a word from Jehovah, declaring the answer to life's supreme question, how can a sinner be forgiven fully and reconciled to God, being delivered, therefore, from eternal hell to eternal heaven? The answer of God is through the death of the righteous one who dies in the sinner's place, paying in full the penalty for sin. This is God's affirmation. Let's look more closely at it. As I said, God is the speaker, Yahweh, God the Father is the speaker again, and he introduces his servant again. My servant, he calls him in verse 11, and that's what he called him when he introduced him back in 52:13, my servant, the servant of Jehovah, that messianic title we're familiar with. But I want to focus at the righteous one, the righteous one. There is only one who could bear that title, one in this world, one human, one man who could bear that title, the righteous one. And that is such a marvelous Old Testament designation of the Messiah that it was familiar to the New Testament believers who knew the Old Testament. For example, Peter preaches this great sermon in the third chapter of Acts, and he draws down that title. He says, "The God of Abraham, Isaac, and Jacob, the God of our fathers, has glorified his slave Jesus, the one whom you delivered and disowned in the presence of Pilate when he had decided to release him. But you disowned the holy and righteous one," the righteous one. He's the only righteous one. Stephen preached that great sermon before he was crushed beneath the bloody stones. And he says, "Which of the prophets did your fathers not persecute to the Jews? They killed those who had previously announced the coming of the righteous one," the righteous one. That had become a messianic title. In the 22nd chapter, Paul reiterates his testimony about the Damascus Road. And he says, "I went to the house of Ananias, and Ananias spoke to me about the righteous one." Back then to the 53rd chapter, God also establishes this title here by calling his servant the righteous one, the only one who was holy, harmless, undefiled, separate from sinners, in whom there was no sin, of whom he said, "This is my beloved son in whom I am what? Well pleased." So here is God speaking of his son, his slave, the righteous one, and he says this, "By his knowledge, he will justify the many." The many, meaning those who believe. The many, meaning the people of God. The many, meaning those for whose sins he died and atoned. He will justify, that is, he will provide righteousness for them. He, by his sacrifice, by taking on their sins, will be able to grant them his righteousness. We understand the doctrine of justification, that he dies, the righteous one, to justify many sinners.
3: 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John's current series is titled The Gospel According to God. 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
4: My name is Anne from Berkshire. Premier has been like a lifeline to me. Since the passing of my beloved husband, I would feel very downhearted, very low at times. And although I have a supportive and caring family, they're not with me 24 hours of the day, and although Premier is. I turn my radio on first thing in the morning at about 6 a.m., and I get daily nourishment for my soul, which encourages me before I head off for work. Many times when I would be going through my low moments in my life, just at the right time, there would be an appropriate song on the radio, a scripture reading, words of encouragement from a presenter, a preacher, that uplifts my spirit and gives me hope to carry on. Through the preaching and teaching of God's Word, I am stronger spiritually and I can face the challenges of life. Being on my own, it's not easy, but with the help of God and with Premier guiding me through and giving me daily nourishment for my soul, the nourishment that reaches where no other, nothing else can reach.
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6: 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With the conclusion of his message, Power Up Your Prayer Life, Proverbs About Prayer, here's David.
7: And thank you for joining us. Hey, friends, have you ever noticed how prominent the subject of gratitude is, especially in the New Testament? It is one of the pictures of what a Christian should be like. Full of gratitude, full of thanksgiving. Have you ever known anybody like that? Surely we all have examples we can think of people who just, whenever you are with them, they just seem to be so grateful for everything that has happened to them and is happening to them, even the hard things. And don't we want to be like that? Yes. I always told people, I don't want to grow up and be a grumpy old man. I want to be a grateful man, a man who's thankful for all the blessings of God, even in spite of the trouble that comes periodically. So here's some motivation for that. Here in the book of Proverbs is some motivation for living a grateful, thankful prayer life. And I hope you will observe all of these wonderful principles and put them into your life. We are so very excited about this book that we are making available during the month of August. It's brand new from the Turning Point Press, and it's called God's Heart for Israel, a beautiful hardback gift book, over 100 pages of teaching on what the Bible says about Israel and what our attitude toward them ought to be. Really important information for everybody right now, because anti-Semitism is on the rise in our nation. We must not let that happen. As Christians, we need to dig into the Word of God and be prepared to stand with our brothers and sisters who occupy that little postage stamp place we know as Israel in the Middle East. We will make this book available to you when you send a gift of any size to Turning Point during the month of August. The month is getting away from us, so don't wait too much longer before you write that letter and send your gift and just say, please send me the book on Israel, and it'll be on its way before you know it. It's our joy to do this because it will add value to your life as a Christian and give you perspective and direction right straight from God's Word. Now let's get to our discussion today. Open your Bibles to the Word of God, and here we are with Power Up Your Prayer Life, Proverbs about prayer.
8: Of all the people in the Bible, nobody that I know was more thankful than Paul. In all of his letters, gratitude drips from the pages. His instruction to us is that we are to be a thankful people, and when we think about the man who wrote it, it is even more meaningful to us. When you look at his life, it was one life of misery. He was stoned at Lystra. He was driven out of Thessalonica. He was rejected at Athens. He was jailed in Philippi. He was apprehended at Caesarea. He was taken as a prisoner to Rome, released, and then put in prison again. He was put in a dungeon, and ultimately he was martyred. If you want to read an accurate account of his troubles, go to 2 Corinthians chapter 11. This has a special meaning to me. I just need to remind you of this. 2 Corinthians chapter 11. If you want to see what this man went through, here's a little list. And this is what we ought to read before we read all the things for which he was thankful. And I need to tell you, some of you know this. When I was sick in the hospital, I got a card from somebody. It was made down in Greenville, North Carolina, at a special greeting card company. And this card was supposed to be a get well card. And on the front of the card were the words of 2 Corinthians chapter 11. It was in a stack of all of the other get well cards trying to encourage me. And this is what it said, beginning at verse 24. From the Jews, 5 times I received 40 stripes minus 1. 3 times I was beaten with rods. Once I was stoned. 3 times I was shipwrecked. A night and a day I've been in the deep. I'm thinking, who sent me such a sorry card? In journeys often, in perils of waters, in perils of robbers, in perils of my own countrymen, in perils, this is all on the front of a get well card. In weariness and toil and sleeplessness often, beside the other things, what comes upon me daily, who is weak and I am not weak. And I read that whole thing and I thought, man, this is really sad that someone would be so sick in their thoughts that they would send somebody who's suffering a card like this. And then I opened it up and on the inside were these words, so how you been? Isn't that great? I felt better immediately. And I only tell you that because while we're laughing, it was no laughing matter for Paul, was it? Paul went through some very difficult times, and yet out of the brokenness of his life and the difficulty that he faced came this aroma of thanksgiving that's everywhere present. And I went through his epistles and I just wrote down some of the things he was thankful for to help me know some of the things I ought to be thankful for. First of all, he was thankful for salvation in Jesus Christ. At the end of 2 Corinthians chapter 9, he says, thanks be to God for his unspeakable gift. Romans 6:17, but God be thanked that though you were slaves of sin, you obeyed from the heart that form of doctrine to which you were delivered. Maybe you can't remember that far back when you got saved, but most of us remember when we were saved and how God came and through his wonderful Son, the Lord Jesus Christ, gave us salvation. One of the things about Paul that I've noticed is that when he's writing his epistles, they're all very logical and very sequential and very in order until he thinks about his own salvation. Then he goes off on a rabbit trail for 5 or 6 verses and talks about how wonderful it is to be a Christian. There was a hymn that was written, and it's been wonderfully used of the Lord over the years. And I'm going to read the hymn, which you probably won't recognize, but when I read the chorus, you will. The hymn goes like this. Some thank the Lord for friends and home, for mercies sure and sweet, But I would praise him for his grace. In prayer, I would repeat. Some thank him for the flowers that grow, some for the stars that shine. My heart is filled with joy and praise because I know he's mine. I trust in him from day to day. I prove his saving grace. I'll sing this song of praise to him until I see his face. You know what the chorus is? Thank you, Lord, for saving.

Free. That's the greatest thing we have, isn't it? When we have Jesus Christ and we have salvation, everything else can be fallen apart. But if it's well with our soul, oh my, are we rich. Because that's an eternal blessing no one can ever take from us. Let me hurry on. We should be thankful for the strength that God gives us. 1 Corinthians 1:4 says, I thank my God always concerning you for the grace of God which was given to you by Jesus Christ. We should be thankful for spiritual fellowship. Over and over again in the scripture, we find this. 2 Thessalonians 1:3 says, we are bound to thank God always for you, brethren, as it is fitting, because your faith grows exceedingly and the love of every one of you all abounds each toward the other. Have you ever given thanks to the Lord for the fellowship you have with God's people? You know what you need to do is spend about 6 weeks on a mission field where there's only one or two other Christians, and then come home and look around in church some Sunday and say, look at all of these people who love the Lord the way I love the Lord and how blessed I am to be with them. That's why when we put together opportunities for us to get to know one another in groups and in Sunday school classes, you ought to run toward that. As Christians who love the fellowship of God's people, we have something uniquely special that you cannot describe, you can only experience. And if you know the Lord, you are instantly grafted to everyone else who knows the Lord. And you have oneness and fellowship, and you ought to be thankful for it. You ought to be thankful for the sustenance of God's word. The Thessalonian believers were a special group of people who loved the word of God. For in 1 Thessalonians chapter 2, Paul wrote about them. He said, for this reason, we also thank God without ceasing, because when you received the word of God, which you heard from us, you welcomed it not as the word of men, but as it is in truth, the word of God, which effectively works in you who believe. Do you thank God for the word of God, which effectively works in you that believe? My friends, God's word is something that strengthens and sustains us and helps us. I preached in North Carolina, and I wasn't feeling very well. I was starting, I thought, to get the flu. And I said to my wife, I don't know how I'm going to do this. I'm going to stand up here and preach in front of all these people, and then I have to stand in line for 2 hours and shake hands and sign books. I don't have the strength. This is going to be interesting. So I went to the church, and I went back in the back room, and I shut the door, and I had an hour before the service started, and I just got my Bible out, and I didn't think about doing this. I just sat down, and I began to read through the scripture. I started a place where I had left off, and I began to read. I never had anything quite like this happen to me before, but during that hour, the word of God began to nourish my soul and strengthen my life, and when I got done, I almost had forgotten that I wasn't feeling good. I went out in the power of the Holy Spirit and in the strength which God alone can give, and I had a strong night, and I signed every book and shook every hand and went home late. And you say, can God do that? Yeah, the word of God strengthens you, not only spiritually, but sometimes it can even strengthen you physically. God's word is the nourishment of our soul, and by his spirit, he can fill us and empower us to do what we could not otherwise do. Do you ever thank God for that? Do you thank God for the word? I think that ought to be

thankful man. And he admonishes us to be thankful. It is one of his most prominent themes. He was thankful and he used it as a platform to urge everybody else to be thankful as well. And we have no reason to be unthankful. The Bible says that whatever we do in word or in deed, we are to do it all in the name of the Lord Jesus, giving thanks to God and the Father by him. And in the same prison epistle, Colossians 4:2, he says, continue in prayer and watch in the same with thanksgiving. In everything, give thanks, for this is the will of God in Christ Jesus concerning you. Pastor Jack Hinton was on a short-term missions trip some years ago, and he was leading a worship at a leper colony on the island of Tobago. A woman who had been facing away from the pulpit turned around, and he said it was the most hideous face he had ever seen. The woman's nose and ears were entirely gone, and she lifted a fingerless hand in the air, and she asked, "Can we sing Count Your Many Blessings?" Overcome with emotion, Jack Hinton left the service. He was followed by a team member who said, "I guess you'll never be able to sing that song again, will you?" And he said, "No." He said, "That's not true. I'll just never be able to sing it again the same way." We have so much. We are such recipients of the grace and goodness of God. How thankful we ought to be. Not out of guilt because we have more than others, but out of gratitude because God has been so gracious. Dale Carnegie used to recommend to people that came to his seminars that they take out a pencil and paper and make a list of every good thing in their life. Then in their mind, they were told to imagine that each one of these things had been taken away, and to imagine what life would be like without them. And when they had fully realized the emptiness without all of these things, they were to gradually give them back to themselves one by one, counting their blessing and being thankful. What an exercise. Make a list of everything that's good in your life, and then one by one, take them away, and then give them back to yourself with a spirit of thanksgiving. Well, I need to wrap all of this up, but I want to give you three thoughts about Thanksgiving, some principles that will help us in these next days. As we take the idea that God delights in the prayer of his people, and especially in the thanksgiving of his people, notice, first of all, that thanksgiving is a choice. Henry Nouwen once wrote that where there is reason for gratitude, there can also be a reason for bitterness. It is here that we are faced with the freedom to make a decision. We can decide to be grateful or we can decide to be bitter. Everything that happens in life, we can either be better from it or bitter from it. Isn't that true? I ran into a woman who said she had read the introduction to the book, The Bend in the Road, that my wife Donna had written. And Donna made the comment in this book that when we went through this experience of illness, she made the decision of hope. She chose hope. How many of you know you can choose hope? How many of you know you can choose gratitude? And it is a choice. You can look at life and you can talk about the things that have happened, but if you do that, you need to take a full picture. I had a young woman come up to me after I had spoken, and she said, "I want you to know, Pastor Jeremiah, that I feel cheated." And then she told me a very sad story about finding out that she had a very, very bad kind of cancer, and that she had just given birth to their first child, and she said, "I feel cheated because I don't think I'll ever get to see this child grow up." And I looked at her with all the love in my heart, and I wanted to say some trivial thing, you know, some pious platitude that the Lord loves you. And all I could say was, "You know, God has given you these days with this child. God has given you these days on this earth. God has given you the love of this man. And in the midst of it all, there's this pain and anguish. And let me remind you also that the doctors can tell you what they think, but only God makes the final decision." I have a little thing written in one of my books that says this, you know, you can't deny the diagnosis, but you can defy the verdict. Amen. And you can choose hope just as you can choose thanksgiving. It's a choice. Matthew Henry, a well-known Bible teacher, one day said he was robbed. And the evening after that, he was making an entry into his diary about his thanksgiving.

0: He had been robbed. And this is what he wrote down. First, I am thankful because I was never robbed before. Secondly, I am thankful because they only took my wallet and they didn't take my life. And thirdly, I am thankful because they took my all, but it wasn't very much. And fourthly, I am thankful because it was I who was robbed and not I who robbed. I mean, it's a matter of perspective. It's a choice, isn't it? Alexander White, the famous Scottish preacher, invariably began his public prayers with an expression of thanksgiving. And one cold and rainy day, when his people wondered who he could be grateful for and how he could be grateful for the weather, he began by saying, "And we thank thee, O Lord, that it is not always like this." Always just a matter of choice. Not only is thanksgiving a choice, but thanksgiving is a catalyst. Let me tell you what that means. A catalyst is something that we hear sometimes. I don't know if we know what it is, but it comes from the Greek word pronounced exactly as it is in English. And in chemistry, it is a substance that is added to the chemical solution to accelerate the desired effect. It can be removed at the end of the process without affecting the final product. Now watch carefully. Thanksgiving is that kind of an agent. Add it to anything you are doing and it accelerates the desired outcome. Make it a part of any formula in your life and it will have a dramatic effect. Add it to your prayers. Paul said, "In everything by prayer and supplication with thanksgiving, let your requests be made known to God." Add it to your memories. Paul said, "I thank God whom I serve with a pure conscience as my forefathers did, as without ceasing I remember you in my prayers night and day." Add thanksgiving to your life. "And whatever you do in word or deed, do all in the name of the Lord Jesus, giving thanks to God and the Father by him." When you put thanksgiving, everything changes. Add it to everything you do. You have to be conscious about this, proactive about it. It won't just happen naturally. You have to pray that God, some of you need to pray a lot about this. Because you don't have a naturally thankful spirit. You have a tendency to always see the glass half empty instead of half full. Ask God to give you this ability to add thanksgiving to your life. Finally, I need to remind you as we started that thanksgiving is a command. It's not only a choice and a catalyst, it's a command. In everything, give thanks, for this is the will of God in Christ Jesus concerning you. If you choose to be ungrateful, you have chosen to be disobedient. That's just simply the way the Word of God reads. In the Old Testament, the prophet Samuel exhorted the people of God with these words. Listen to this verse in 1 Samuel 12:24. "Only fear the Lord and serve him in truth with all your heart, for consider what great things he has done for you." Consider that. What great things God has done for you. I want to remind you at the end of this message that I have an assignment for you. And to give you this assignment, let me tell you this story. When William Stidger taught at Boston University, he once reflected upon the great number of unthanked people in his life. People who had helped nurture him, inspire him, people that had cared for him, people that had left a lasting impression on his life. One of these people was a school teacher he'd not heard from in many years, but he remembered that she had gone out of her way to put the love of poetry in his life. And Will Stidger loved poetry all of his life. So one day, when he was in a thankful mode, he sat down and he wrote her a letter. The reply he received, written in feeble scrawl of the aged, began, "My dear Willie." He was delighted. He was now over 50 years old and going bald and a professor, and he didn't think there was one person left in the world who ever knew that his name had once been Willie. Here's what that letter said. "My dear Willie, I cannot tell you how much your note meant to me. I am in my 80s, living alone in a small room, cooking my own meals, lonely and like the last leaf of autumn lingering behind. You will be interested to know that I taught school for 50 years and yours is the first note of appreciation I ever received. It came on a blue cold morning and it cheered me as nothing has in many years. Not prone to cry easily, Will wept over that note. She was one of the great unthanked people from his past. You know them, and we all do. And even now as I speak, you're thinking of some of those people who have touched your life in a special way. The teacher who made a difference, the coach you can't forget, the music instructor or the Sunday school worker who helped you believe in yourself and in the Lord. We all remember those people who shaped our lives in various ways, people who influenced us and helped us along. Will Stidger found a way to show his appreciation. He wrote them a letter. And I want you to write some letters this week to people in your life who have touched you with a spirit of thankfulness. Maybe you haven't thought of them in years. You might have to do some research to find out where they are. Write them a note. That will prime the pump of thanksgiving in your heart. That's the first assignment. But here's the most important one. I want you to write a letter to Almighty God. A letter that spells out in detail why you are thankful to Him. You say, well, Pastor, I can just pray that. Oh, yes, you can. But let me tell you what I've learned now from about 8 years of journaling. When you journal, you say it clearer and you say it more powerfully and you say it in a way that you will never say it if you just let it flow from your mouth. Sit down with your computer, men, because that's macho. With your journal, women, because that's mystic and feminine. And write God a letter. And simply begin, Dear God, this particular time in my life, I want to express my gratitude to you for all that you mean to me. First of all, I want to thank you for that day when I was a teenager and I finally came to understand that Jesus Christ was my Savior. And I won't finish my letter because it's mine. And I want you to write yours. It may take 2 or 3 pages or it may just be 1 page, but write until you can't write anymore. Sign your name to it and stick it in the back of your Bible. And every once in a while when you're prone to a spirit of ingratitude, pull out your letter to God and read it out loud. And you will be reminded we have a lot to be thankful for.
1: Amen, and we surely do. We surely do. God's perspective is that, and that's what we need to make it through life. Hey, tomorrow we're going to talk about the power of words. The power of words, the power of the tongue. That's another prevalent subject in the book of Proverbs. I was surprised when I studied this book to discover how much Solomon has to say about the use of the tongue and our words. And we'll have a couple of days of discussion tomorrow and then again on Monday as we continue our journey through this Old Testament book of wisdom. I hope you're enjoying this as we've worked together. And if you haven't already done so, you need to get the study guide. We always tell you about the study guide, but in this particular series, it's more important than ever because this is not one where you stay in the same passage. You move from passage to passage, and the study guide has all that information. You can find out about it at davidjeremiah.org. And I am David Jeremiah, and I'll see you right here tomorrow on this good station.
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3: Job had lost everything, his wealth, his children, his health, and the friends who travelled far to comfort him, well, they made everything worse. Today on Insight for Living, Chuck Swindoll introduced us to Zophar, the third and perhaps harshest of Job's so-called comforters, a man who traded sympathy for sarcasm and compassion for condemnation. In today's study, Chuck continues to recount this heart-rending story, picking up in chapters 11 through 14, where Job finally pushes back against his insensitive friends. Chuck's titled his message, When Rebuke and Resistance Collide.
4: Zophar makes an error in judgment that commonly occurs among legalists. He does acknowledge the infinitude and greatness of God. That's correct. He urges Job to understand such truths and to realize their implications, and that's necessary. Not in this case, but normally it would be necessary. It could be helpful. But then, with veiled arrogance, he exhorts Job to fall in line, implying that he knows what Job won't admit. Men and women, be awfully careful about telling other people they're going through what they're going through because they're sinful. Be very careful about that. If you don't have the evidence and if you don't have the proof, you're terribly close to serving as a judge. And people are sometimes implicated in a wrong where they themselves are innocent. Be really careful about generalization. Guard yourself from taking a role of prophet and priest, as Zophar does with Job. Some of you are very intelligent. You have a great grasp of God's word, and I commend you for that. Prove it by your restraint. And by the way, if one of your youngsters is wayward and you're just eating your heart out because you raised them right and they're going wrong, remember, the one who has done the most perfect job of being a parent has the most wayward kids, and that's God. Isn't that a relief? Remember the tether he let you have when you were going wrong and when I was going wrong and times in our lives? And isn't it amazing how the Lord in long suffering and finally one day said, that's enough, boom! And, you know, like a dog on a clothesline, and it runs out of chain and you kind of jerks a snot out of him when he goes, I guess I shouldn't run that far next time. And it's amazing how God can do that. Well, Job says, okay, that's enough. Job responds, and we've got to admire him. By the way, it's a good time for me to tell you a story. When our older son, Kurt, was in high school, he played flute. And the flute section sat in that particular band in front of the trombone section. Kurt was a lower classman, and there was an upper classman who was not only further along in grade, but he was a bigger boy and played trombone. And if you know trombone, you know it has a spit valve right on the end of the slide. And you got to be careful where you blow your spit, okay? And professionals don't just go all over unless they're in high school and they're upperclassmen. And so this fellow puts his finger on the spit valve and goes and blows a spit all over Kurt's arm. So Kurt tells me about it later. He said, Dad, I told him, don't do that anymore. Don't blow the spit on me. Well, that kid couldn't wait to work up more spit. I mean, he would just... So he fills up his slide with it, and Kurt says, you know, you're going to wish you hadn't done that if you do that one more time. Boy, it gets good. Come back next Sunday, I'll tell you what he did. No. The third time, the guy goes, and Kurt goes, and hits the bell of the trombone and drives the mouthpiece through the teeth of the kid. And now he looks like the opposite of Bugs Bunny, you know? He goes, oh! Blood and everything. Kurt continues to play flute. It's amazing. It's the last time the kid blew his spit on him. Remarkable. I would love to go further with that story, but I'm going to stop there. Chapter 12, Job goes, you're not going to keep talking to me like that. Fellow Christian, listen to me. You're not a doormat placed before the heels of every legalist that comes down the pike. You are neither ignorant nor unimportant. You are a child of God. No one has the right to shame you or take advantage of you. No one. Job responds, having learned a little sarcasm from his friends, truly then, you are the people. By the way, it's plural, so y'all. Truly then, y'all are the people. And with all y'all's wisdom, it's going to die when you die. Oh, what a shame. You three guys are going to die, and there won't be any more wisdom left. Isn't that a great line? Truly, you are unbelievable. As he's scratching his sores and trying to survive. Look at verse 3. But I have intelligence as well as you, and I am not inferior to any one of you. I love that. You're not going to keep blowing the spit on me. Who does not know the things you've told me about the living God? Gentlemen, I am your age. I've been there and back. And in your eyes, I am a joke, verse 4. He called it what it was. They didn't have the gall to call him what they thought of him. I am a joke to my friends. I am the one who called on God and he answered him. I am the just and blameless one. I am the one you think of as a joke. Are there worse insults in life than being seen in the eyes of another as a joke? Maybe not. Probably worse than being seen as a pawn is to be seen as a joke. Me, the one who has talked with the living God. Me, the one who understands who he is and what he is about. I am a joke in your eyes. He who is at ease holds calamity in contempt as prepared for those whose feet slip. And then he goes into the whole subject of the control of God, and he asks him to visit the beast of the field and the birds of the air, verse 7, and the fish of the sea, verse 8. Who among these does not know that the hand of the Lord has done this? It is of God, Zophar and Bildad and Eliphaz. Listen to me. It is of God. You can't explain it. I can't explain it. But the beasts of the field acknowledge, built within them are all of these God controls. They would be able, if they could speak our language, to tell you their story. He gets into he sort of gets a roll on, if you will, beginning at verse 16 down through 24. Look carefully at the list of things. With him are strength and sound wisdom. The misled and the misleader belong to him. He makes counselors walk barefoot, makes fools of judges. Who's in charge here? It's the living God. He loosens the bond of kings and binds their loins. He makes priests walk barefoot. He likes that word picture. And overthrows the secure ones. He deprives the trusted ones of speech and takes away the discernment of the elders. He pours contempt on nobles and loosens the belt of the strong. He reveals mysteries from the darkness and brings the deep darkness into light. It is God. It is the inscrutable Almighty God who is in charge of such things. Don't you think I know that? What a creative way to say it. The God I serve takes delight in undoing human doings and in dismantling human enterprises, in executing his miraculous undertakings. He alone is in full control. Daniel wrote, all the inhabitants of the earth are as nothing. He does according to his will in the army of heaven and among the inhabitants of the earth. No one can say unto him, what are you doing? Daniel 4:35. Job says, that's the one before whom I bow. And Job implies, I'm not sure you've ever met him. Don't bully me. While I cannot answer why I'm suffering like this, I can tell you, somehow and in some way, the God of heaven, the silent God, the one who seems to be the absent God from my setting right now, is still in control. You think I'm a hollow-headed dummy? Verse 1, chapter 13, my eye has seen all of this. My ear has heard and understood it. What you know, I also know. I am not inferior to you, I repeat. Matter of fact, you are of no help to me. But I would speak to the Almighty and I desire to argue with God, but you smear with lies. Look at his diagnosis. You are all worthless, or his prognosis. You are all worthless physicians. I'd say that pretty well puts it on the line right there. And look, oh, that you would be completely silent, that it would become your wisdom. Turn to Proverbs 17:27, okay? Just hold your place here and look at Proverbs. Job, Psalms, Proverbs, there it is, 17:27. I want you to see the wisdom of keeping your mouths closed. This is a great verse, 17:27. He who restrains his words has knowledge. He who has a cool spirit, isn't that great? He who has a cool spirit is a man of understanding. Even a fool, when he keeps silent, is considered wise. See, why take away the question? If you open your mouth, they'll know. If you don't ever open your mouth, they'll think you're wise. When he closes his lips, he's considered prudent. There you have it. That's what Job is getting at. Would to God that you would just stay silent. If you had just come to sympathize and if you had just come to comfort, then your silence would have conveyed all of that and more. But you open your mouths and you are such fools, though you speak as though you were wise. You're worthless physicians. Look at the indictment of verse 9. Will it be well when he examines you? Great question. Verse 13, be silent before me so that I may speak, then let come on me what may. Though he slay me, verse 15, I will hope in him. 17, listen carefully to my speech. Let my declaration fill your ears. Behold, now I have prepared my case. I know that I will be vindicated. Who will contend with me? For then I would be silent and die. With that, he closes his comments to the men, and he opens his words to the God he loves at this point, the one he wishes he would get an audience with. Don't remove your hand from me, and don't let the dread of you terrify me. Verse 23, how many are my iniquities and sins? Make known to me my rebellion and my sin. Just reveal it, Lord. Just show me, whatever it may be. Then he describes life in verse 1 of chapter 14. Man who's born of a woman is short-lived and full of turmoil. The Living Bible says, how frail is man, how few his years, how full of trouble. Isn't that a good commentary on life? How frail, how few, and how full of trouble. He describes himself with three-word pictures, like a flower, verse 2, like a shadow, verse 2, like a hired man, verse 6. Man is frail like a flower. Man is fleeting like a shadow. We humans are full of trouble like a hired man. This is a vulnerable man. This is a hurting man. Now he really searches an issue that plagues every person with a terminal illness. Job doesn't see himself getting better, and so he now deals with life beyond. He says in verse 7, and don't let your mind wander here, track this. There is hope for a tree when it's cut down that it will sprout again. Its roots will not fail. Though its roots grow old in the ground, its stump dies in the dry soil, at the scent of water, it will flourish and put forth springs like a plant. That's why when you clear a field, the old seasoned woodsman will say, pull them out by the stump. Don't leave the stump. You leave a stump, soon as rain comes, the green sprouts. The tree will come back. The shrub will come back. That's the way it is with a plant, with a tree. Verse 10, but man dies and lies prostrate. Man expires. And where is he? Job's questioning life beyond. As water evaporates from the sea and a river becomes parched and dried up, so man lies down and does not rise. He mentions he rises later on, but understand something. This is an ancient book. Now, stay with this. This is an ancient book written in probably the patriarchal era, when very little progress of revelation had run its course. Job knows very little about the doctrine of resurrection. And it's recorded here exactly as he thought. That doesn't mean that's all there is to the subject, for we have a whole Bible full of further truth. The progress of revelation has revealed more and more, so that today we can pretty well describe what happens at death, immediately after death, and beyond. Even the destinies of heaven and hell. Job has a question mark, and he says, a man dies, he lies down, and he doesn't rise. Verse 14, unlike a tree, if a man dies, will he live again? All the days of my struggle, I will wait until my change comes. Then the chapter ends in sort of a depressed whimper. The message renders it. Meanwhile, mountains wear down and boulders break up. Stones wear smooth and soil erodes. As you relentlessly grind down our hope, you're too much for us, O God. As always, you get the last word. We don't like it. Our faces show it, but you send us off anyway. If our children do well for themselves, we never know it. If they do badly, we're spared the hurt, body and soul. That's it for us, a lifetime of pain, a lifetime of sorrow. End of Job's response. We know now that when one dies, we live on. Jesus himself taught, I am the resurrection and the life. He that believes in me, even though he may die on this earth, yet shall he continue to live. He that lives and believes in me shall never die. In fact, we all have eternal life. We all have eternal life, but the destinies are different. Some will spend eternity with God in heaven. Some will spend eternity without God in hell. Those are the only two alternatives. And he says more about hell than about heaven in the scriptures. Sobering. Yes, Job, when we die, we live again. In fact, we live on. It's always a challenge to know how to wrap up a message that is this broad. You've been very patient to sit through this and to listen to these comments. Let me close with three questions, all three from the text. Three questions. One has to do with depth, one has to do with discovery, and one has to do with destiny. Depth. Job 11:7. Are you seeking to know the depths of God, or are you just skimming the surface? You've got to answer. I am so busy answering for Chuck Swindoll, I can't answer for another person here. I do not know you well enough to know. And we're all good at faking it, so we can look like we're going to the deep things when in fact we're just skating. So you answer. Are you seeking to know the depths of God, or are you just skimming the surface? Just going to religious meetings. Just reading religious books, learning religious language. I'm finishing Larry Crabb's fine latest book titled The Pressure's Off, where he writes, as a culture, present-day Christianity has redefined spiritual maturity. The Reformers knew we were saved to glorify God. We moderns live to be blessed. The mature among us are now thought to be the successful, the happy, the effective people on top of things and doing well. We're more attracted to sermons and books and conferences that reveal the secrets to fulfillment than to spiritual direction that leads us through affliction into the presence of the Father. We seem more interested in managing life into a comfortable existence than in letting God spiritually transform us through life's hardships. Wow. That cuts to the quick, doesn't it? Don't run from the hardship. Don't seek a friend who'll help you get out from under it quickly. Stay there. Stay in it. He'll get you through it, but he'll take you through it. Friends will try to get you out of it. Because after all, we want to be blessed. He'll bless us for going through it. Are you seeking to know the depths of God, or are you just skimming the surface? 13:9. Will it be well when God examines your life, or will it be a disappointing discovery? I can't speak for you because I don't know. But I do know that we will all stand before the judgment seat of Christ, that each one of us may give account of the things done in his body, whether they were good or evil, even whether the motive was right or wicked. We'll give an account. Is that going to be a disappointing discovery, or will it be well with you? Probing, isn't it? Haunting. You anticipate already the last one. 14:14. When you die, where will you live again? With him or away from his presence forever? If you know the Lord Jesus Christ, at the time you die, you will spend forever in the presence of the Father in what is called heaven. The bliss and the rewards of glory with him are almost beyond our imagination. Or if you in this life choose not to take the Lord Jesus Christ as your substitute for sin, and placing your full confidence and trust in him for forgiveness and eternal life, then at your death you are in hell forever. There is no purgatory. There's no praying out of that place where you are temporarily for a while until enough people pay enough money or say enough prayers to get you out. You're a goner. Sobering, isn't it? C.S. Lewis wrote, "There's no doctrine which I would more willingly remove from Christianity than the doctrine of hell, if it lay in my power. But it has the full support of Scripture, and especially of our Lord's own words. It has always been held by the Christian church, and it has the support of reason." C.S. Lewis was no intellectual pushover. Believe the Bible. Your destiny is determined when you're alive, not after you die. Let's bow together. I invite any one of you who has not, up until this time, given your heart to Christ to do so now. The key word is now. Now. You're surrounded by those who have been so persuaded, and they would tell you without hesitation that they have never regretted the decision. You will never know peace. You will never know real strength when hardship becomes unbearable, like you can know it in Christ. Come today. Believe now. Our Father, we thank you for the searching truths of your word, for what seems to the passerby as philosophical meanderings. What we have here are dialogues of destiny, truths to live by, insights that prepare us for now and for eternity. We are frail, our years are few and full of trouble. They proliferate, it seems. Thank you for not leaving us when those problems surround us and we feel as though they are drowning us. Thank you for staying near. I pray for those who have never trusted the Lord Jesus that you will bring them this very day to the cross, that they might know him and have the assurance of heaven. And we all might be able to say, it is well with my soul. In Jesus' name, everyone said, amen.
3: It is well with my soul. Those words are easy to sing on a good day, but Job teaches us they mean something far deeper when life is hard, when friends disappoint, and when God seems silent. 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Today, Chuck Swindoll reminds us that we may be frail, but we're never alone. Whatever you're facing right now, that truth is yours to hold on to. Chuck's titled his message, When Rebuke and Resistance Collide. Maybe you identified with Job's story today. Perhaps you're the target of someone's harsh criticism, and you can't seem to rise above it as Job did. Well, we want you to know that the entire team at Insight for Living cares deeply for you. And it's our prayer that today's message from Chuck Swindoll and this complete series on Job will provide a daily reassurance that God knows your story. Insight for Living has produced a variety of creative resources to help you. First, Chuck wrote a full-length book on Job. 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Second, the brand new Searching the Scriptures Bible Study Workbook for Job is ready, and it's perfect for either personal or group settings. 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Finally, it's my privilege to give you a heads up on something special that's coming this autumn. Behind the scenes, Chuck has been working on a personal memoir. The title is Awakened by Grace, and we'd like to be the ones to send you a copy as soon as it comes out. 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
12: Hello, good morning. I'm Donna Birrell. 6 years after leaving the UK for America, Prince Harry and Meghan are moving back this month. The Duke and Duchess of Sussex will remain non-working royals and will live outside London. Their children will start at a British school in September. Security has long been a point of contention, with the family not eligible for tax-funded payer protection. The royal journalist Bronte Coy understands Harry is keen to make up with Prince William.
13: My understanding is that Harry had tried to reach out to his brother a number of times in the wake of all of the information that was shared by the Sussexes right after they left. But it was, as I was told, one-way traffic. William has no appetite, is what I'm told, at all, to reconnect with his brother at this stage. Does that change when Harry and Meghan move here? We'll find out.
12: Overnight, Russian strikes on Ukraine have killed at least six people and injured more than 30 others. Officials in Kyiv say two people have been pulled from under rubble. Russia's defense ministry claims to have targeted drone facilities. Donald Trump's threatened Iran with what he calls the most crushing economic operation ever taken against any country. The U.S. president claims his measures could cripple them. He's accusing Iran of failing to make a deal to end the war. The Latin Patriarch of Jerusalem has visited the last fully Christian village in the West Bank. Taibe has been declared a closed military zone after an increase in settler attacks, and there are fears more Christians may be forced to leave. Cardinal Pier Battista Pizzaballa expressed his solidarity and said the church would do everything in its power to preserve the Christian presence in the region. Around 700,000 teenagers across England, Wales and Northern Ireland will receive their GCSE results this morning. Last year, the overall pass rate fell slightly compared with 2024. Ahead of this year's results, there are calls for greater emphasis on vocal options alongside traditional academic routes. Dr. Victoria Hills is the Chief Executive of the Chartered Institute of Building.
14: We're really excited about GCSE Results Day because it gives us an opportunity to speak to those students and say, we've got a career for you. We actually need, you know, working with education and schools in particular to actually do more to publicise these great career opportunities.
12: Church leaders are welcoming the news that £1 million is being made available to cover the cost of repairs to listed buildings in Scotland. The Scotland Places of Worship Fund will open this autumn to help congregations from any faith group or denomination recover VAT costs associated with repairs. It follows the closure of the previous UK-wide listed places of worship grant scheme earlier this year. And hundreds of thousands of people with type 2 diabetes could get access to a weekly insulin jab, replacing the need for daily ones. It's been recommended, but is yet to be approved by the medicines regulator.
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12: Well, it's a rather unsettled start across the UK this Thursday morning. Heavy rain is already falling across Manchester, while Wales is seeing cloudy skies at a cool 12 Celsius, with showers expected later, possibly thundery in the north. Northern Ireland is around 14 Celsius, breezy with light showers. Scotland as well will be cooler, with more cloud and rain, reaching a maximum of 18 Celsius. Heading south, England sees regional contrasts. London begins at around 15 degrees, with passing clouds, and should reach 23 later, offering a drier, brighter day for many in the southeast. That's your latest from the Premier News team. For more stories from a Christian perspective, head to premierchristian.news.
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15: It is 4 minutes past seven this Thursday morning. It's great to have your company. Thanks so much for tuning in. A special hello to you if you're up bright and early to get your GCSE results, or that's happening for someone in your family. Praying with you this morning for the peace that passes understanding, no matter what happens when you open that little envelope or get it on the app. And whatever happens, we're going to get some advice on your next steps. Plus, we're also dealing with a sensitive topic this morning as well that touches all of our lives in some way, and that is cancer. The Queen has revealed how hard she found it not to be able to speak about King Charles' diagnosis a couple of years ago. So this morning we're asking, how does cancer affect the family and friends of the patient, and how can we support them better in our church communities? It's very possible that you may have a story that relates to that. Perhaps you've accompanied a loved one through a cancer journey, and it'd be great if you shared your experience with us this morning. studio@premier.org.uk, or text me 66777, starting your message with the word Premier. Of course, you can use those contact details as well if you'd like to join in with our time of prayer this morning. Maybe there's someone on your mind or a situation that you're finding tricky and you need a bit of God's intervention. Well, let's pray into that together. Let me give you those details one more time. studio@premier.org.uk or text me 66777, starting your message with the word Premier. And we will pray together after we've heard from Jonathan Edwards with today's Be Still and Know.
18: Acts chapter 14, verses 2 and 3. But the Jews who refused to believe stirred up the other Gentiles and poisoned their minds against the brothers. So Paul and Barnabas spent considerable time there, speaking boldly for the Lord, who confirmed the message of his grace by enabling them to perform signs and wonders. Paul and Barnabas were having an amazing time on their first missionary journey. A large number of people were accepting their message and becoming followers of Jesus. At the same time, they were meeting fierce opposition. At Iconium, in central Turkey, the mob was stirred up against them, and after a while, the situation became so dangerous that they fled the city. There was every possibility that they were going to be stoned to death. But I love the fact that amid the intensity of the opposition, their message was one of grace. It must have been very tempting for them to turn on the crowd and deliver a message of judgment and condemnation. But they chose to speak about the grace of the Lord. Grace is a dominant theme in Paul's ministry. He taught that there's nothing that we can do to gain salvation. It's completely outside our grasp. But because God is so incredibly generous, he was willing to do for us what we could never do for ourselves and set us free from our sins. We Christians have many things we would like to say to our society, but above everything else, we need to ensure that we are declaring boldly the grace of the Lord. So let me ask you, in what way would you explain the grace of God to someone who'd never heard about it before? And now let's pray together. Gracious God, thank you for your generosity to us. Help us to always speak to others with grace. Amen. Well, I'm so glad you've joined me today. I encourage you to join me every day for Be Still and Know here on Premier. Or you might like to join the thousands of people who listen to this on podcast, which is, of course, available at any time. I hope you have a great day today. God bless you.
15: 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Text me 66777, starting your message with the word Premier. Tell me your name and where you're listening from if you can. You can be anonymous if you prefer, of course, as well. But whatever's going on for you today, let's pray into it together after this.

0: going on for you right now. Will you join me while we pray for our brothers and sisters this morning? Steve Garvey is in Tirana in Albania right now with Pastor Endri and his faithful family who've been serving here for 20 years. But Endri's father has dementia, and last night his brother Emiliano was taken to hospital with dizziness and other issues. Endri's health is also poor. Please pray for this wonderful family. Let's do that right now. Lord, thank you for Steve and his support of what you're doing in other parts of Europe. And we do particularly pray for Pastor Endri and his father and his brother, this family that have been serving you so faithfully for 2 decades now. We do pray, Lord, for a strengthening for each of these people that we've mentioned. We do pray for Emiliano, Lord, that this dizziness will be sorted out, that he would strengthen, that he'd be given the right treatments. We pray for strengthening and health for Endri and for his dad as well, that the whole family would be able to support him as his brain, you know, ages and all that goes with that. Lord, we just pray for a blessing today on Endri and his whole family. Lord, we pray they would feel surrounded by your love, by your comfort, and by your strength. They would feel your healing through the Holy Spirit. In Jesus' name we pray. Sonia, morning to you. My family is broken, you say. I'm feeling so overwhelmed and anxious. We need healing. Please pray for us. So another prayer for a whole family. And we know that, you know, when one part of the body hurts, the rest of the body hurts as well. Maybe there's relational tensions here as well. We don't know. But Lord, we lift up this family who you know each of them by name, you know each of their personal stories, you know the things that they find difficult and challenging. And you also know the times when they find joy with each other as well. So we do pray, Lord, for your special blessing, your special anointing, your healing on this family. Lord, they would have grace for each other. There would be forgiveness where there needs to be forgiveness. And there would be healing that would flow from that forgiveness. Emily's been in touch, suffering with pain, particularly in your thumbs this morning, and lots of appointments and health treatments, but also having to wait, which feels like forever. I feel like I'm up against a rock and a hard place at the moment, but I know I will get there. Lord Jesus, would you come to Emily, especially as she prays now and opens her heart to you? Would she feel filled again with your Holy Spirit? Would you have a touch of your healing power, we pray, in Jesus' name, to get her through today? Someone having issues with their neighbours, and I know that's been an ongoing issue for you, so we continue to pray for God's peace in that scenario. And just keep praying prayers of blessing over that family. We've heard before about how that can be such a powerful prayer. Yes, we need to bind up anything that's spiritually negative, but also to pray blessing on the people and on your neighbours and to see what the result of that is. I'm going to send these prayers to Premier Lifeline, where the team will pray for you again. Don't forget, if you'd like to chat with somebody on the phone and pray this morning, you can do that from 9 o'clock right through till 5. And the number is 0300 111 0101. 0300 111 0101. Do give Premier Lifeline a call. Time now for our Psalm of the Day. Today, it's Sue in Portsmouth.
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2: Hello, my name's Sue and I live in Portsmouth. And I love the way the Psalms cover the whole breadth of human emotions. Just share a few verses from Psalm 137. By the rivers of Babylon, we sat and wept when we remembered Zion. There on the poplars, we hung our harps, for there our captors asked us for songs. Our tormentors demanded the songs of joy. They said, sing us one of the songs of Zion. How can we sing the songs of the Lord while in a foreign land? If I forget you, Jerusalem, may my right hand forget its skill. May my tongue cling to the roof of my mouth. If I do not remember you, if I do not consider Jerusalem my highest joy. Maybe there are people today in a physical exile, like the Israelites were at the time. Maybe in a spiritual or an emotional exile, where it's just impossible to sing a song of joy. but it's

0: it's possible to express that emotion to our Father, who knows and understands all we're going through. So the psalmist sets us an example of how to be real and how to just display our true emotion to the Lord.
1: Thanks so much to Sue for her reflection on her Psalm of the Day, Psalm 137. Don't forget, I'd love to hear yours as well. You can send it to me on WhatsApp 0303 040 1000, 0303 040 1000. Would love to hear your Psalm of the Day.
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1: 19 minutes past seven, let's look at the day's top stories together. Prince Harry, Meghan and their two children are moving back to the UK later this month. The Duke and Duchess of Sussex, who left in 2020, will remain non-working royals and live outside London. Overnight Russian strikes on Ukraine have killed at least six people and injured more than 30 others. Officials in Kyiv say two people have been pulled from underneath rubble. And GCSE and BTEC results are out this morning in England, Wales and Northern Ireland. And in England, pupils at hundreds of schools will now be able to see their grades on an app. Love to hear from you if you are getting ready to get your results this morning. Do get in touch with me, studio@premier.org.uk, or text me 66777, starting with the word Premier, of course. Front pages, The Telegraph and The Sun are both telling us that Harry's coming home. The Times, vaccine for skin cancer helps fight off disease. The Daily Mail says that ministers, government ministers, are now forced to tell asylum seekers don't rape women. The Express says there's been an outcry over that guidance. And the Daily Mirror features the names and photographs of the family who died in the sea off the Sussex coast earlier this week. Day trip tragedy, reads the headline. Well, let's look at the news through the eyes of our guest this morning. Gareth Crispin is the editor of Premier Next Gen. Here he is. Morning, Gareth.
3: How are you this morning?
1: Yeah, very good to see you. I'm interested to see what's piqued your interest in the news this morning.
3: Yeah, well, for the first story, I'd like to just dig back into the news yesterday, because I was really struck by Andy Burnham's announcement that he wanted to get everyone off the streets by Christmas. So we know that his very first pledge when he came into office was that he was going to get rid of rough sleeping. And now yesterday, specifically saying he wants to get that done by Christmas. Rough sleeping, of course, isn't homelessness. That can include B&Bs, people sofa surfing. But rough sleeping, we think nearly 5,000 people every day in England alone are rough sleeping on the streets. And he's pledged an extra 100 million to try and get that done by Christmas. Now, that money is not simply for short-term accommodation. It's also for building longer-term premises for people to stay in, and also mental health support and all sorts of things. So there's a lot of things that are going into that money and that money's doing. I was just really interested that he made that pledge. I don't know if you remember the very first pledge. It was out on social media, and he made it outside something called The Passage. And The Passage is a Catholic homelessness charity. So there is a link back to, and people have talked about this a fair bit, he's kind of Catholic. Is it a Catholic faith or is it a Catholic upbringing? It's always a little bit ambiguous, and we're not entirely sure of the precise nature of his faith. But there it is. There's the story of getting the everyone off the streets by Christmas. And that's really linked to his social action driven through his Catholic faith.
1: Yeah, and it's been really interesting for us, hasn't it, watching these statements and pledges and his priorities, and getting a sense that he is somebody who does want to make a difference and change things for people who have it toughest.
3: Yes, and very interesting that he's happy to talk about things like that, because if those of us that can remember back in the past with people like Tony Blair, you very much didn't do God in those days, and but that's very different now.
1: Yeah, I guess he's not talking personally about his faith. It's all quite tangential, isn't it? But we'll seek it out if we can, won't we, here at Premier. We're looking for every little sign we can possibly get that he might be championing the cause, and good on him as well. It will be interesting to see how he manages to achieve with his team, of course, and people up and down the country who are already doing brilliant work in homelessness. He'll need to harness all that power, won't he, as well. Gareth, there's a strange phenomenon in the skies that we haven't seen for quite some time, and it's piqued your interest, hasn't it?
3: It has, because last time I was on doing the news review, we were talking about drought, but now it has actually started to rain. I know that some of you down south, I live up north, some of you down south haven't tasted it yet, but it's been raining for about 24 hours on and off up here, and it's going to sweep down east and south now, which is news, because we really, really needed that rain. Our gardens, our farmers, everyone really needed that rain. The cricket grounds, that's my personal interest. The danger now, of course, is that the rain is hard and the ground is hard. So there's a danger of, ironically, perhaps, flooding. So you have nothing and then you have flooding. Of course, it's not great, really, because the water doesn't really go into the ground. It just runs off into the drains. So, what we really need is a sustained period of sort of drizzle and light rain.
1: So we've got to make a pledge now, haven't we? You and I, if you're listening this morning, we have to make a pledge that we can't start moaning about the rain now, because we love to do it as Brits, don't we? But now we've got to go, thank you, Lord, it is raining. How wonderful. Let it come down.
3: Absolutely. That's the right posture.
1: Pinky promise. There we go. Pinky promise.
3: Pinky promise. We'll thank the Lord.
1: Thank the Lord for the rain. Coming. Yeah, even if it spoils your garden party or whatever it is. It's, we need it. It's got to come. You've got some very good news as well.
3: Yeah. Lastly, just the great news that up and down the country, there's been loads of youth festivals and youth camps, which have been going brilliantly. So we know that these sorts of moments are very formative in the faith lives of young people. And I actually went out deliberately asking major youth camps and festivals to let me know what's been going on this summer. So a quick kind of report on that really is what I want to bring. So firstly, at the Limitless Festival, which is a part of Elim, they saw over 500 young people responding to the gospel, with thousands coming to the Staffordshire Showground for their festival. And those young people physically packed themselves over 100,000 meals for children facing food insecurity in Zimbabwe, which was absolutely stunning to hear. Satellites Festival, they saw also many hundreds of people coming to Jesus for the first time. And that festival's been growing year on year, is now starting to outgrow the venue there. They've had over 4,500 young people attending that festival, which is amazing. Dreaming the Impossible, which is a festival that's linked to Vineyard. Again, over 300 young people coming to faith. And I love this bit. Hundreds and hundreds of young people attending the 8:30 a.m. Bible study.
1: What? Teenagers getting up early on holiday to do a Bible study. That's unheard of.
3: Revival is coming when that sort of thing's happening. You know that's
1: Amen.
3: True. And then just a couple of organisations working on camps rather than festivals. So Scripture Union, they run holiday camps and beach missions. Loads of reports of many young people becoming Christians and amazing personal testimonies. My favourite was there was this five-year-old girl who'd come along to a beach mission every day and was having an operation the following week. And she said to the leaders at the beach mission, "When I go to hospital next week, I'm not going to be scared because Jesus is with me." And her mum, who's not a Christian, was with her. And she said, "Well, what do you mean by that?" Because obviously for a lot of people, it just doesn't ring any bells, you know. And this little girl said, "I just know Jesus is with me. You can't see him, but I know he's there. And I'm not scared because he's going to be with me," which was just such a lovely little testimony to hear. Then CPAS, they run camps up and down the country, nearly 50 youth camps, youth and children's camps this summer, with around about 2,500 young people on those camps, over 2,000 volunteer leaders. And again, great stories from there. A 14-year-old girl said to one of the leaders, "This is the best week in my year. I really will miss it. I made friends and memories and connected with God so much. It gave me the chance to step over the invisible line that was keeping me back from being able to connect to God as much as I wanted to." And there's loads of other stories that I could have read from members on the camps, but also young leaders as well, who develop loads in those weeks as well. It's just such a great time to hear those stories.
1: And I'm really glad you included the smaller camps as well, because the big festivals are incredible, aren't they? They are real mountaintop experiences for many young people, and they have such an impact. But you're as well, those smaller camps of like 100, 200 young people together, they have equally a huge impact on that sense of intimacy, of people getting to know each other well over, you know, a week or so. So really important to recognise and bless the people who keep those summer camps going as well. Gareth, why don't you lead us in prayer? It'd be really lovely to pray, particularly for the young people coming back from those experiences and then needing to learn how to live out their faith in everyday life.
3: Yeah. So Heavenly Father, we do thank you for all of that amazing work that's been going on over the summer from so many organisations and so many others that we didn't mention, and so many stories that we didn't have time for, Lord, but we thank and praise you for your work in those camps and festivals up and down the country. And we do pray that all of those people who have made commitments, who've had experiences of you through those weeks, would take that back and actually embed that into their lives. And through your Spirit, Lord, you would help them take that mountaintop experience, as Esther was saying, and not leave it as they come down into normal everyday life. And looking forward to school starting, Lord, that Monday through Friday in the regular weeks, you would be with them and they would know your presence with them. Amen.
1: I mean, Gareth Crispin, thank you so much for sharing your news feed with us and bringing all that encouragement as well. What a lovely way to start Thursday, recognising what God is doing in our young people up and down the country. There's loads of brilliant parenting and advice for if you're looking after young people and teens in your life at Premier Next Gen. Do have a look at that. Donna's going to bring you the latest headlines in just a moment. 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One in two of us will have some kind of cancer at some point in our lives. But this morning we're asking, how does it affect the family and friends of the cancer patient? 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
9: Here are the headlines so far this morning. The Duke and Duchess of Sussex are moving back to the UK with their two children. There's no suggestion their status as non-working royals will change. It's understood the King was made aware on Sunday and welcomes the opportunity to see more of the family in a private and personal capacity. Overnight, Russian strikes on Ukraine have killed at least six people and injured more than 30 others. Officials in Kyiv say two people have been pulled from under rubble. The Latin Patriarch of Jerusalem has visited the last fully Christian village in the West Bank. Taibe has been declared a closed military zone after an increase in settler attacks. Ministers say the rate at which foreign criminals and people illegally in the UK are being removed is at a near-decade high. 80,000 deportations have been recorded since Labour returned to office in July 2024. Church leaders are welcoming the news that £1 million is being made available to cover the cost of repairs to listed buildings in Scotland. The Scotland Places of Worship Fund will open this autumn. And students in England, Wales and Northern Ireland will receive their GCSE and BTEC results from 8 o'clock this morning. For the first time, those in England will be able to access them through a new app. And those are the latest headlines.
1: Thanks very much, Donna. Can you remember the day you got your GCSE results?
9: Yes, I can. All those years ago, it's a very nerve-wracking moment. And of course, in those days, it was literally the brown envelope. And it was really terrifying. But yeah, it stays with you moments
1: like that. It really
9: does,
1: doesn't it? Because now they can just flick open their app. But let's see. I'm sort of slightly holding my breath because new government apps don't always work really brilliantly the first time around, do they? So let's hope. They've got some brown envelopes spare just in case.
9: Exactly. You can always rely on the old way of doing things.
1: Oh, so true. Thanks, Donna. See you at 8 o'clock. If you are getting your GCSE results today or someone in your family is, then make sure you're listening a little bit later on because we'll get some advice on those all important next steps.
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0: Epic stuff there from Rich Mullins with Awesome God at 24 minutes to 8 this Thursday morning. Now, who do you tell when someone you love is diagnosed with a serious illness? Queen Camilla spoke to the BBC this week about the pressure of keeping King Charles' cancer diagnosis secret in the early stages of his treatment.
1: I remember coming to see our Maggie's just after the King being diagnosed. Nobody could say anything at the time. That was quite difficult. I almost said something, but, you know, I felt that it wasn't the time to say it. I was just longing to let it out, but obviously I couldn't.
0: Queen Camilla there speaking to the BBC as part of the 30th anniversary of the cancer charity Maggie's. Now, it might not be quite the same as holding back a royal announcement, but perhaps you've also had a loved one tell you to keep their illness a secret. And this morning, we want to be honest about some of the moments of tension and difficulty that can happen in families trying to navigate a new world of illness, whether that's the emotional conversations or the clunky moments of trying to care for someone physically. So joining us now is Professor Tim Maughan. He's the Professor of Oncology at the University of Liverpool and Professor Emeritus at the University of Oxford. He's also an NHS consultant specialising in gastrointestinal cancers. And Richard Cox is the chairman of the cancer support charity Firm Roots. It's great to have both of you here with us this morning. And Richard, for you, you've had that experience, haven't you, of your spouse getting a cancer diagnosis. Did you have a conversation about who to tell and how, or did you immediately feel like you wanted to get everybody in on the act so they could support you? How did you and your wife navigate that?
2: Well, it's a big shock, obviously. And first of all, I think you have to take it in yourself, but then who do you tell? And we started by telling our family, which was our daughters and their partners, and they reacted very differently according to the own experience they'd had. Some of their friends or their friends' parents had had cancer, so one had had positive experiences in their friends and one hadn't. So they reacted differently, but we did want to talk and be open about it, and I think that's harder for some people than others, really. So you yourself as the spouse, you go through the kind of the grief, is my partner going to die? It comes a bit like a potential death sentence for, you know, and how am I going to cope? It's hard to watch someone else suffer, but, you know, I've got my feelings of my own. How am I going to fit those into the whole package? Is it okay for me to have a few needs and tell someone about that, or am I being selfish just thinking about that, really?
0: So it must just be a flood of so many emotions and questions.
2: It is. It's complicated.
0: Yeah. So, Tim, when you are delivering that news to someone, perhaps they're there with a spouse or a family member, obviously, as a doctor, you've got to give all the possible outcomes, the negative ones as well as the positive ones. How do you approach that?
3: Well, I think when people come in the door, they are full of questions. They have a certain amount of information already. They're obviously very anxious. And I often think it's more difficult being in the spouse's chair than in the patient's chair. They're dealing not only with their own emotions, but thinking about the future. So I think it's a very real issue about how the spouse is supported. There's a process of coming to terms with what the diagnosis is, and I'm sure people will relate to the fact that it can be so worrying as you're building up and working through the diagnostic process, the delays, and it seems to take time, and you want it all to happen tomorrow so you can get to the answer. Yeah. So there's that sort of sense of get on with it. And then there's, you know, what is the truth? And it's really important, I think, for medics and those caring to actually be able to talk about what is happening and to be able to face the difficult truths that may be there, whether that's of a very difficult diagnosis or, you know, even an incurable and untreatable one sometimes. And that can be really challenging for people to take on board. And there is a real need for people to want to share that, to be supported. And of course, the family is the crucial primary connection, as Richard was saying.
0: Richard, do you notice, does it ever create tension, for example, if one person wants to keep it very private, I just want to go through the treatment and not have everybody asking me how I am every day, and someone else wanting to share because they need the support? With the groups that you run through Firm Roots, do you notice that sometimes that's an area of tension of who to tell and who not to tell?
2: I think that's a common experience, actually. Some people are afraid of speaking out honestly and want to just keep it themselves. And, you know, one way of dealing with it sometimes is to pretend it's not happening and to just try and get on with your life and wish it would go away kind of thing. And other people want to deal with it by talking and sharing with everybody. And so, if you're the partner, according to how you feel about that, you can struggle if you don't, you know, want to make a fuss or, again, wish it would go away and you don't understand the needs of your partner who wants to do something different. That really can be a very difficult time, yeah.
0: And how do you help people prepare for the process of cancer treatment, Tim, which can take a very long time? It can be really take its toll physically in other ways. How do you help prepare people for that journey?
3: Well, I think often when people have been through the uncertainties of diagnosis and then they have a treatment plan, that can really help them get back to having some sort of framework in their life. So it's about explanation. But people, many of the people I treat are in work and wanting to continue work, and that raises all sorts of questions. And many people, of course, don't want that information to be let out. They want to try and keep it all under wraps if they can. And just so we're often having conversations about people, how they will manage their work life during this period, what they're going to do about it. And it's important. That's an important question to discuss. Obviously, for many people, that's quite impossible, and they just have to take a break from work. And the question, how much people do share that information, as Richard says, we really need to take our lead from the person who has the diagnosis. And so often that can set the agenda and set the tone of all the subsequent conversations.
2: It's interesting, Tim, you should touch on that, because my wife, who had breast cancer, wanted to continue working, so she had chemo. But in the times when she felt okay between the chemo, she wanted to continue working. But when she shared with her colleagues at work what she was going through, they all sort of went, oh, you're going to die. And they couldn't handle how she felt about it with her more positive attitude than they had. And that made it harder.
0: That's really interesting, because I've heard that from other people as well, that actually one of the things that can add tension and strain is handling other people's reactions. And of course, understanding it may be a shock for them. Any advice on that? How to handle that when people give you the, you know, moment? How to handle other people's reactions?
2: It's not easy, because you, first of all, you're dealing with your own feelings, and then you've got to kind of manage other people's feelings, which is the last thing you want to do when you're already dealing with your own. I think that, you know, I noticed that in hearing how other people dealt with theirs, sometimes you can do something practical to kind of keep that away a bit, like telling the wider family, for example. Someone said, well, I spend half my time on the phone just ringing around people trying to keep up to date, or they keep ringing up saying, what's the latest news? And someone said, well, we've set up a WhatsApp group, so I just posted on there, and that cuts down the number of people who keep asking us how it's going, or that kind of thing. And you get sometimes some real insensitivity. And if you're not careful, you lose a sense of trying to maintain your own hope. And as you mentioned, we're involved, or in fact, I'm the chair of an organisation called Firm Roots. And one of the things we do is run small groups of like-minded Christians. So then you're meeting with other people who understand what you're going through, and or because they have also been through that or are currently going through it. Mm. And so then you get a sense of other people who kind of be realistic about where you're at and supportive and positive, even if it's tough, rather than people giving all that kind of negative, almost kind of waiting to hear the worst stuff. and already with kind of, I don't know, over sympathy it can be sometimes when you just want to get on with life and be as, quote, normal as possible if you can be.
0: Be as normal as possible. Tim, what do you notice about the outcomes and the experiences of people who've got good support, like Richard talked about, you know, prayer groups or community groups people who are going through cancer together? Does that make a difference to the outcome or at least the experience of the cancer journey?
3: So I think the converse way of my concern is for people who don't have that. So there are some people, and it's a surprising number of people, who are really alone as they face this diagnosis.
2: Yes.
3: And that's a really heartbreaking situation. People who maybe have family separations or distance from their family. Mm-hmm. And I'm really concerned about care for those people, about who can support them physically and emotionally. So yes, on the positive side, I think there are all sorts of layers of support, the specialist nurses in the hospital, Maggie's, and community organizations like Richard's are so valuable and really make a difference to people's journey.
0: If you're just joining us, we're talking about the sensitive topic of cancer, but it's one that touches us all in some ways. I'm sure you will have known someone in your family, friend, or in your church group who's gone through a cancer journey. You may have lost someone to cancer. And we're talking about how it affects the family and friends and the community of the cancer patient. And what can we do better to support them? I'm sure you will have a story that you would like to share this morning. Please do get in touch, studio@premier.org.uk, or you can text me 66777, starting with the word Premier. Elaine's been in touch a little bit earlier. She says, just sharing that during this year, the Premier Studio prayers were so important and a gift from God during the support of my friend's cancer journey. It was a very isolating time and all the energies needed to help the person with the cancer, of course. And the message of Jesus is to live with compassion. So I'd encourage all church members just to ask and keep checking in and praying for the team supporting the person as well as the person themselves. Do get in touch if you've got a story, please. studio@premier.org.uk or text me 66777, starting with the word Premier. Richard, you mentioned at the start of our...
2: Could I just pick up on that second?
0: Yes, sure.
2: Because I really think that for a lot of churches, they seem somehow to have not thought through how to coordinate support for local people going through cancer. We're told that something like 1 in 2 of us are going to have cancer during our lifetime, which is an awful lot of people. And for the local church, that's a lot of people on their doorstep. And yet, although obviously most churches will pray for people who they know have got cancer, there's loads of people in their area who come to their church, or those who just live on their doorstep, but they don't seem to have any kind of organized system for picking up people who are going through what's for them an awful time. And I'm not trying to sell something here, but I mean, the point of Firm Roots and why it came about was that we had people who said, well, I feel alone. I don't feel, even as a Christian, that you know, other people will pray for me. They don't really understand what I feel. And so I feel isolated, as you were talking about there. And so eventually people found other people who were in the same situation who could understand, you know, I'm going for chemo tomorrow. Can you pray for me? And they said, well, yeah, I know what that was like when I was waiting in the waiting room to be called.
0: Incredible way to support people, and you can find out more by going to the Firm Roots website, which we'll definitely give you before the end of this conversation. I'm keen to hear from both of you. What are the rub points? What are the tension points? You said, Richard, earlier that actually, you know, you want everything to be about the person, the patient who's going through the journey, but actually the carers and spouses have needs. What are the key needs that you feel spouses and close family members have when they're supporting someone on that cancer journey? What are the things we need to check in on with them?
2: Tim, you go.
3: There are various points along the journey. And, you know, it's often, as I said, about the time of diagnosis. Then scans can be really anxiety provoking. You have a scan and you're waiting for the results. And that period waiting for the outcome can be very concerning. And what's going to happen. And that goes on even through follow-up. So even when you're having your follow-up scans, it raises the whole story again. And even it might be 2 years down the line and things seem all right, but the anxiety that comes up as you're waiting for a scan is significant. But then there's all the physical side effects of having treatment. And if somebody's having difficulties following chemotherapy and maybe they're needing to go into the hospital or have supportive care somehow, that can be a real stress and a worry for the spouse, because they feel as if they're in pole position, they're the primary carer of this, of the sufferer. And of course, then if things do work out badly, remember that half of the people with a cancer diagnosis are cured. So it's often a very happy story and there's great joy in that. But if things are not going well, then you know the stages towards the end, that's an enormous need for support and prayer and so on for the sufferer and for their spouse.
0: What about when your wife or husband is just plain grumpy and actually you need to have just an ordinary marital bicker with each other? Do you sometimes feel like, Richard, I can't do that because they're going through this cancer thing? Or do you get to a point where actually you can still have normal, everyday married conversations?
2: I think you have to be real and honest and say, look, this is how this is making me feel. You know, I know that all the focus is on you and that's natural, particularly in a medical context, but you get everybody asking for the person who's got cancer, how are you doing, dear? And, you know, how is it for you? And sometimes you can feel sidelined. And even in the marriage, it's all about your cancer and not about how does the spouse feel? And so that pressure on the marriage is already, if you like, imbalanced. And so that can spill over into the relationship, whether it be marriage or something else. And unless you have the courage or the grace even to speak up and say, yes, but look, I'm worried about what's going to happen if I lose you, or I'm worried because now that you've had to stop working, I'm worried about our financial situation. I'm trying to give some examples where you have to say, look, let's look at the bigger picture. Let's have an honest conversation about all that's going on here, not just about what you're going through.
0: And Tim, how do you hold for as a believer yourself, as cancer patients who may be believers as well, how do you hold that balance between holding out hope for healing and for God to transform the situation and also being real about, you know, what the possible outcomes may be? How do you hold that tension between hope for healing and treatment and reality?
3: So I often say to people, you need one foot in reality and the other foot in optimism, and whether that's as a prayerful person or not, that's a good sort of fighting stance, if you like. But I think there is, God walks with us. God is faithful to us and he stays beside us. He doesn't solve all our problems. And Christians are just as real as everybody else. And I've seen Christians really struggling with anxiety. It's not just a panacea. But I think that I also see people where their Christian faith and the support of their church and family brings wonderful support and encouragement to them as they go through the journey. So it's a test of our faith. Do we really believe? And what is our view of, you know, eternity? And for people who really have that trust, it's tough because it's very real. And this life is wonderful. This life is a wonderful gift and we don't want to lose it. So all of these things come up, and it's really important to be real about it.
0: Well, we're going to have to draw the conversation to a close. So much more to say, but thank you both for bringing your perspective as well, Professor Tim Moore and Richard Cox from Firm Roots. 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And do keep your stories coming in, please. 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What helped you? Any any tips for questions to ask or things that help, would love your thoughts on that this morning. And you can get in touch, studio@premier.org.uk, or text me 66777, starting your message with the word Premier. Richard Cox and Tim Maughan, thank you very much for joining us this morning. Do stay with us though. Donna's going to bring you the very latest news in just a moment. Then we're waiting with bated breath to hear about the GCSE results of the 700,000 teenagers in England, Wales and Northern Ireland who'll be getting their results today. If that's you, let me know how you're getting on. And if you want some advice about next steps, make sure you're listening in the next hour of Inspirational Breakfast.
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15: God is our refuge and strength, an ever-present help in trouble. 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The God of Jacob is our fortress.
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18: Good morning, I'm Donna Birrell. Prince Harry and Meghan are moving back to the UK from America this month. They'll remain non-working royals living outside London with their two children enrolled in British schools. The King was told on Sunday. The Duke of Sussex previously said he didn't feel safe bringing his family here because they're not eligible for taxpayer-funded security except within royal residences. Here's Sky's royal correspondent Laura Bundock.
19: relations remain really difficult between Harry and his brother, Prince William. They don't speak. I think the arrival of the Sussexes does change the optics. The circus that is bound to follow Meghan and Harry will, by association, be really uncomfortable for the Prince and Princess of Wales.
18: Overnight, Russian strikes on Ukraine have killed at least 6 people and injured more than 30 others. Officials in Kyiv say 2 people have been pulled from under rubble. Donald Trump has threatened Iran with what he calls the most crushing economic operation ever taken against any country. The US president claims his measures could cripple them. He's accused Iran of failing to make a peace deal. The government says the rate at which foreign criminals and people illegally in the UK are being removed is at a near-decade high. 80,000 have been recorded since Labour returned to office in July 2024. Around a quarter of these are enforced actions like deportations, while most people have left voluntarily. Home Secretary Shabana Mahmood is celebrating today's figures.
20: So our performance on removals from the country has gone up very significantly. It's going in the right direction. And it's also why we're expanding our detention estate as well, so that we can go further and faster in the future as well.
18: Churches are being urged to pray for people affected by drought, heat waves and wildfires. The Church of England has published new prayers for extreme weather, farming communities and everyone impacted by environmental crises. Church leaders are welcoming the news that £1 million is being made available to cover the cost of repairs to listed buildings in Scotland. The Scotland Places of Worship Fund will open this autumn to help congregations from any faith group or denomination recover VAT costs associated with repair works. It follows the closure of the previous UK-wide listed places of worship grant scheme earlier this year. And for the first time, pupils in England will be able to access their GCSE and BTEC results through an app on their phone. That starts at 11 o'clock this morning. But schools are now open, including in Wales and Northern Ireland, for students to find out their grades in person. They'll decide whether to progress on to sixth form, college or training. Education Secretary Lucy Powell has this message for pupils.
21: I'm sure people today will feel proud of themselves, but they should be reassured that there is a pathway and there are options for them, and they need to make contact with their school or college and really talk about those options.
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18: Well, it's an unsettled Thursday across the UK with a yellow weather warning in force. Expect a mix of sunshine and scattered showers, turning heavy with potential thunder across northern England and parts of Wales. It's feeling quite cool in the northerly breeze. Rural Scotland sees temperatures around 12 Celsius, while London is a milder 16 degrees with light showers. Belfast in Northern Ireland sits around 14 degrees Celsius, also with a little bit of drizzle. So it's a truly varied picture across the nations. That's your latest from the Premier News team. For more stories from a Christian perspective, head to premierchristian.news.
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0: A very good morning if you just joined me at 4 minutes past eight now this Thursday morning. So the Duke and Duchess of Sussex, Harry and Meghan, are returning to the UK. Is this the prodigals coming home? How is the King going to respond? How can we pray for them as they make a new start back in at least Harry's home country? Love your thoughts on that this morning. And we'll be getting some thoughts and prayers from Canon and Easter in just a moment. Plus, if you're anxiously waiting for GCSE results to be revealed, let me know. Love to pray for you on that. We'll get some advice on your next steps and how to handle the highs and lows of results day. And I'm still keen to hear your stories of how cancer impacted your family and friends. If you've walked the cancer journey with someone, what did you learn? And how would you support someone differently next time? Do share your thoughts. 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So do get in touch. studio@premier.org.uk. 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Save it in your phone now, because then you can use it next time as well. Love to hear your stories on all of that this morning. 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

0: Rousing worship from Bethel Music there at 9 minutes past eight. Well, as we've been hearing in the news this morning, the Duke and Duchess of Sussex are moving back to Britain more than 6 years after leaving for a new life in California. Harry and Meghan will return later this month with Archie and Lilibet. Their two children have been involved at British schools. It's a dramatic change for the couple, who spoke publicly about the pressures that led them to step back from royal duties. In an interview with Oprah Winfrey in March 2020, Harry explained why they felt they had to leave.
1: I'm part of the system with them. I always have been. But I guess there is, I'm very aware of this, that my brother can't leave that system, but I have. With that relationship and that control and the fear by the UK tabloids, it's a toxic environment.
0: So I'm wondering what's changed and why have they decided to come back now? With us now to reflect and, to be honest, speculate a little bit is Canon Anne Easter, who was chaplain to the late Queen Elizabeth. Canon Anne, it's always lovely to see you. Thanks for joining us. This news has taken us by surprise, really. Was there any indication before this morning that Harry and Meghan were planning to come back to the UK?
2: Well, hasn't it just? Yes. I mean, when you contacted me, I said, but I didn't know. So I had to look it up and find out a bit. I wonder if Harry and Meghan and the children's recent visit to the King, and no doubt the Queen was there as well, had something to do with this. But also, you know, it makes me think of phases, and you can go back to Shakespeare's Seven Ages, you know. But I thought with babies, I've had three children, all grown up, of course, now. They'll have an eating day, they'll have a sleeping day when they're first born, you know, and they do that. Gradually, these phases lengthen out, and you have a phase where they're, I don't know, football mad or anxious or a bit clingy or tired or whatever as children grow up. And it's always a comfort to other mothers, I think, when I've said to people in church, you know, look, it's just a phase. He will grow out of it. But and I think as we get older, we also still go through phases. And inevitably, what happens in life, parents age, of course, children come along and need to be educated and so on. And I think Harry has had his phase of being in America. And we could say there's lots of positive things. So, you know, King Charles has been seriously ill. And inevitably, as one's parents get older, you know, I remember seeing my dad once out shopping and thinking, oh, gosh, he looks older than I think of him, you know. And maybe coming back, they saw him and met with him and thought, oh, you know, maybe time's getting on and things have changed and perhaps we could be of help, not necessarily royal help, but simply, I mean,
0: so do you think family might just be coming back into focus? Yeah.
2: And I wonder if it's that. I wonder if also, of course, the children have got to be educated. And while I know in the Bible there's the Genesis 2:24, a man should cleave to his wife. And echoed again in Matthew by Jesus and then Ephesians by Paul. And I think there's something about staying together.

0: with their cousins, their aunts and uncles, their second cousins. You know, I'm quite a big, a bit of quite a big family. My dad had five sisters and a brother. So lots of aunties, lots of cousins. It's nice. It's good.
1: I guess there's going to have to be some healing to happen, though, some grace and forgiveness, because as far as we know, the Prince of Wales, Prince William and Harry don't have the best relationship. Of course, there are, you know, Beatrice and Eugenie and the other wider family as well. What would your advice be to any family, but particularly this family, about how to bring a bit of rapprochement, a bit of grace, a bit of forgiveness?
0: Well, I think the great thing will be my hope and prayer is that they'll do things together and enjoy family again and come back into that. You know, young men of all sorts and conditions can be quite competitive a little bit, you know, I'm better than you and I don't want and so on and so forth. So to be together, but also to be together and see each other as dads. You know, William and Harry are now both fathers of growing children. William coming into teenage and you get all that aggro. Harry's children coming up as time goes on. Oh, you wait till he's 12 or whatever. You know, they've got things to share now, haven't they? They've got more to share, which is...
1: Find some commonality, yeah.
0: Yes.
1: What about the British public? Are we going to welcome him with open arms? I mean, he's never out of the press with the, you know, the court cases that he's brought against certain members of the press. One of those didn't go so well either recently. Are we going to welcome them back with open arms, or do you think there's going to be quite a backlash?
0: Well, I think this is slightly difficult in that I think Harry is loved by many, and his outspokenness is welcomed by some who say, oh, good for him, you know, come on, mate, say it like it is. I'm not quite so sure with the greatest love and feminine solidarity about our friend Meghan. You know, I don't know how much she's loved, what affection the British public have for her. But my hope would be in the children. I mean, always, you know, when I've seen family members a bit separated, once they get the children together and they realise the hope is in the next generation, they recognise that that's the way forward. So I wonder if in seeing their children begin to grow up, which I hope we will see a little of them, that will help with the healing, both internally in the family and outside with the public.
1: So how should we pray for Harry and Meghan and the children and the wider family as they return?
0: Well, any change brings positives and negatives they're going to have. So I think I will be praying for them as life makes a big change for them, and that they can embrace and see the positives, and that they'll have the courage and the faith to deal with the losses, because inevitably there's always losses when you make a decision. And you know, maybe I was going to say sunshine, but actually we've had quite a lot of that here, haven't we? So, but look, there must be things that they are going to lose, friendships and relationships in the States. So I would pray that they would have the courage to understand the difference and to go forward in hope and in love too. Wonderful. I reckon they've come back because they missed the family.
1: There we go. Canon Annista, thank you so much for sharing with us this morning. As you'll know, Canon Annista was a former chaplain to the late Queen Elizabeth and a keen observer on all things royal, as we all are. I'm fascinated to see how this is going to go, and I'm sure we'll be reflecting on it again in the programme. But do pray for them. They're just a family like every other, just they've got a different kind of job to do.
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2: Premier's Bible in

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1: It is 19 minutes past eight this morning. What a ray of sunshine, Canon Anne Easter. It's always lovely to chat with her. But keeping on the royal theme, if you like, earlier on in the show today, we were having a conversation about that dreaded cancer diagnosis. The stats suggest that one in two of us will face cancer in our lifetimes. I'm sure we all know someone going through that journey. Even the King and Queen of England have been touched by it. In a recent interview with the BBC, Queen Camilla spoke about her own personal struggle following King Charles' diagnosis nearly 2 years ago.
2: I remember coming to see our Maggie's just after the King being diagnosed. Nobody could say anything at the time. That was quite difficult. I almost said something, but, you know, I felt that it wasn't the time to say it. I was just longing to let it out, but obviously I couldn't.
1: Queen Camilla speaking there. She also highlighted some of the points of tension that those close to someone with cancer can face and the emotional impact it can have on everyone involved. So to unpack that this morning, we were joined by Professor Tim Maughan, who's a professor of oncology and also an NHS consultant specialising in gastrointestinal cancers, and Richard Cox, who's the chairman of the Christian cancer support charity Firm Roots. Richard knows this experience personally. He was on the front lines when his wife faced a cancer diagnosis, and I asked him how that initial reaction felt.
3: Well, it's a big shock, obviously. First of all, I think you have to take it in yourself, but then who do you tell? And we started by telling our family, which was our daughters and their partners, and they reacted very differently. You yourself, as the spouse, you go through the kind of the grief. Is my partner going to die? It comes a bit like a potential death sentence for, you know, and how am I going to cope? It's hard to watch someone else suffer, but, you know, I've got my feelings of my own. How am I going to fit those into the whole package? Is it okay for me to have a few needs and tell someone about that? Or am I being selfish just thinking about that, really?
1: Richard Cox there from the charity Firm Roots, articulating what I think a lot of people who have a loved one going through the cancer journey goes through, that sense of, I have needs as well, but I kind of feel bad about sharing them. If that is you this morning, then please know that your needs are really important as well, and do reach out to someone who can walk with you and pray with you for those things that you're facing as well. But I wonder if there's an extra tension that Christians face as well. When something as potentially tragic as cancer comes along, it can easy to become disillusioned with God or to struggle with questions about faith and suffering. So I asked him, how can Christians manage that struggle?
4: So I often say to people, you need one foot in reality and the other foot in optimism. And whether that's as a prayerful person or not, that's a good sort of fighting stance, if you like. But I think there is, God walks with us. God is faithful to us and he stays beside us. He doesn't solve all our problems. And Christians are just as real as everybody else. And I've seen Christians really struggling with anxiety. It's not just a panacea, but I think that I also see people where their Christian faith and the support of their church and family brings wonderful support and encouragement to them as they go through the journey. So it's a test of our faith. Do we really believe? And what is our view of, you know, eternity? And for people who really have that trust, it's tough. Because it's very real, and this life is wonderful. This life is a wonderful gift, and we don't want to lose it. So all of these things come up, and it's really important to be real about it.
1: Professor Tim Maughan there, talking about the importance of holding the tension between hope and reality, particularly as Christians. Well, I knew that you would have stories of your own, because one in two of us will experience some kind of cancer ourselves in our lifetimes, which means that we will know people in our close family and friendship groups who are going through or have been through cancer, or maybe you've lost someone to that disease as well. And you have been getting in touch with your stories this morning. Special good morning to Gordon, who was listening. He says, thanks for the discussion on cancer this morning. I have prostate cancer, which is being regularly monitored. But yesterday, I had the alarming news that my oncology consultant wants to bring my next review urgently forward by 4 months. By chance, perhaps, yesterday, I watched Songs of Praise on the iPlayer, and it featured prostate cancer walks. And then with Esther covering it on the show this morning, I wonder what God might be preparing me for. It's funny, isn't it, when God seems to put things in your path like that, Gordon. I've had that many times too. He's been a member of One Church for 50 plus years. I've seen many Christians die from cancer, one only 2 weeks ago who went through agonizing pain, so that we pray and trust in our final outcome of life eternal. But we must be realistic that physical healing also doesn't always happen, although it's wonderful when it does. The most useful book I've found is David Watson's Fear No Evil. Gordon, thank you so much for sharing your story this morning. We'll continue to pray with you and walk with you, particularly in the run-up to that review with your oncologist. May you know the peace of God as you walk towards that. And we continue to also uphold you for your healing as well. Elaine got in touch earlier. She said, I've been sharing during this year, during our prayer times in the morning here on Inspirational Breakfast, that I was supporting my friend's cancer journey. It was a very isolating time, says Elaine, and all the energy needed to help the person with the cancer, of course. And the message of Jesus is to live with compassion. I would encourage everyone just to keep checking in and praying for the team supporting the person as well as the person themselves. And this also came in this morning. Thank you for past prayers for Nigel, who went through lots of treatment, including liver and bladder operations and chemo. Nigel is now cancer-free. Praise the Lord. We're so pleased to hear that as well. Keep your stories coming, though. Always good to know what you've learned. How do we support people better? We've heard there from Elaine saying, just keep checking in, not just with the person who's going through the cancer journey, but the people that are supporting them as well. Keep pressing in prayer, because we do have incredible, wonderful stories like Nigel's of becoming cancer-free through treatment and, of course, through prayer, and recognising, as Gordon says as well, that we sometimes need to prepare for that healing not to happen, but to keep hoping that it may. Do share your stories, please. studio@premier.org.uk. Text me 66777, starting your message with the word Premier. How do we really support people well? Those who are going through the cancer journey and those who are supporting them as well. Let's have a moment of reflective worship with Phil Wickham.

0: Phil Wickham there, leading us in worship with I Surrender All. Got to tell you, had a lovely chat with Phil Wickham yesterday over the wonders of technology. He was in California, I was in Kent. But what a lovely chap who really loves Jesus and who loves to lead people in worship, but loves to weave worship into his everyday life as well. It's not all about the platform. It's not all about the big gathering, but just you singing a worship song to God as you walk to the bus this morning is a way to worship as well. I'm looking forward to sharing a bit of that conversation with you in the next couple of days. So do listen out for that. My chat with Phil Wickham coming very soon. Even sooner than that, though, is the headlines with Donna after this.
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6: Here are this morning's latest headlines. It's understood the King was only made aware of Prince Harry and Meghan's return to the UK over the weekend. The Duke and Duchess of Sussex are moving back from America this month after 6 years with their two children to start school here in September. They'll remain non-working royals and live outside London. Pupils in England, Wales and Northern Ireland are starting to find out their GCSE and BTEC results. For the first time, students in England will be able to access their grades on an app, which comes online from 11 o'clock this morning. The Prime Minister's cracking down on illegal waste sites in Britain that he says blight communities. Andy Burnham's increasing fines from £300 to £5,000. Church leaders are welcoming the news that £1 million is being made available to cover the cost of repairs to listed buildings in Scotland. The Scotland Places of Worship Fund will open this autumn. And churches are being urged to pray for people affected by drought, heat waves and wildfires. The Church of England has published new prayers for extreme weather, farming communities and those impacted by environmental crises. And those are the headlines so far this morning.
0: Thanks very much, Donna. See you at nine.
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2: It is at 8:35 this Thursday morning. If you're already in the car or on the bus or walking to school to get your GCSE results this morning, we are with you. Let me know how you get on, because it is GCSE results day for hundreds of thousands of GCSE students in England, Wales and Northern Ireland. Congratulations, you survived it. Results were released from 8 a.m. this morning, and for many young people, this is the day they've been anticipated for weeks, and it can bring a huge range of emotions. Two of the main questions on many students' minds will be, what do I do if I get the grades I want? And what do I do if I don't? Well, 2 Timothy chapter 2 verse 15 encourages us to study to show thyself approved. But what happens when the results of the study are not exactly what you had planned? With the ways in which we can reach our desired careers ever evolving, how can we make the most of today's results, whatever they may be? And how can family, friends and loved ones provide the encouragement and reassurance our young people need? Well, help us exploring all of that is Shanice Neo, who's Head of Impact and Strategic Projects at the youth employment charity Sphere. Good morning, Shanice. Can you remember what this day was like for you?
3: Good morning, Esther. Yes, incredibly fraught, full of nerves, but at the same time, you know, pleased to see my friends. In a way, sort of, I don't know, maybe even pleased to be back at school. A little bit of nostalgia creeping in there, maybe, for me. It's been a while since GCSE results day.
2: Even longer for me, but only a couple of years since my daughter got her results. She, in fact, got her A-level and BTEC results last week. So we were still going through that It's very live. And of course, you know, for some people, it'll be a day of jubilation. That hard work has paid off. They've got the results they wanted. They maybe even got better results. And any advice for people who've sort of hit the jackpot today?
3: Oh, that is amazing. I mean, congratulations. And how incredible that your hard work has paid off. You know, I think these results are not insignificant. So they represent months of study, of preparation, of kind of being on the straight and narrow, as it were. And so, you know, I think it is a well-deserved pat on the back. I suppose what I would also say is just to be aware of the people around you. I still remember having a very good friend who didn't get the grades that she really wanted. And just to be sensitive of what might be going on for some of the others in your class or in your year group. I think that's very important at a high stakes moment like this one.
2: Yeah, to have some compassion and awareness as well. And of course, it can alter the course of your studies, can't it? A very good friend of my daughter's got her GCSE results. She did really well, but she didn't do quite well enough in order to do chemistry at A level, which meant that she had to rethink her hope to go on and study medicine. And that's quite a lot at 16, isn't it? Even if you've done well, to think, I've done well, but not well enough. That's hard.
3: It's a tough reality. You know, I think that we have an admissions system, moving on system into A level that is very grade based. It doesn't often take account of the other contextual factors that might have been going on in your life when you sat an exam, even a really important exam. So we on the Sphere program work with young people who've got all sorts of challenges. Some of them are in care, some of them are carers themselves, some of them, looking after younger siblings, some of them struggle with their mental health, and I think the grading system is often blind to all of that, you know, so it just says, have you got the right things on paper, the right letters or numbers on a piece of paper or not?
2: It's so brutal, isn't it? So what about for the people?
3: It's a very narrow view.
2: It's a very narrow view, isn't it? And for what about, I mean, as you say, if you've done well today, pat yourself on the back for all your hard work. There are some folk for, no matter how hard they work, they're never going to get the sevens, eights and nines that you need for some kind of A-level subjects. So how for people who are just never going to get those results or even find doing the exams hard, where do we go with that? How do we help them today?
3: Oh, absolutely. I think first of all, the thing to say is that remember you're absolutely not alone. I think there can often be a sense, you know, when you see other people celebrating around you, you can feel like the only one in the world who's in that position. But it's really important to remember that you're not. Other people up and down the country will be feeling and experiencing the same boat, as it were, today. And there are people to support you, and you do have options. So I think a key thing to say is it's always worth talking things through with an adult that you trust. That could be a parent or it could be a teacher. But you might want to request a review, a remarking of your papers. That could be worth it to, you know, get the grades that you need to move on. And if not, then it might be worth considering resits, depending on what you're aiming to do next. So that's just some very, very practical advice. Mm. But the reality is that you need a pass in maths or English for certain courses or apprenticeships or jobs, but not by any means all of them. And there are plenty of second chances. So in England, for instance, if you don't pass maths or English, you've actually got to carry on studying that subject alongside your next course. Yeah, and there's a whole plethora of options. I don't know how sort of in detail to go into them, but you might have heard of BTECs, T-levels, NVQs, apprenticeships, and many of these will have, you know, starting levels or foundation years where you actually don't need to have GCSE passes, not even in maths or English, and you can just continue studying for those alongside your other kind of vocational study. So it's, and some of these do lead on to very, very good careers. You know, I mean, I think we've all heard the conversation about how AI is coming for the sort of office jobs that work in data. But, you know, AI can't fix. I've got a blocked sink at the moment. Mm. AI can't deal with that. So I'm going to need to call out a plumber at some point and probably pay them a vast amount of money to deal with this. So there are loads and loads of things that you can do, and you're not on your own. I think those are the key things that I would say.
2: That's so important to recognise, isn't it? Because I think when we're in the school funnel, we think it's all about that, don't we? But actually, there are lots of increasing number of options as well. Spiritually, Shanice, you know, again, how do we make sure that these results, good or bad, don't affect our identity in God? Where do you go?
3: Oh, it's such a good question. And I think there just is something about, you know, God saying, you are fearfully and wonderfully made. And I love that verse in Psalm 139, where he says, you know, I knit you together I'm going to cry.
2: I love that. Feel free.
3: a little emotional, but I think it's so important to know that, whether you've got the grades or not, that's not who you are. You have been fearfully and wonderfully made by God.
2: And I love the way that you said knit together. I do really put some emphasis on that particular word. Almost it's crafted, not just thrown together, but actually that sense of God crafting us.
3: Intention. Yeah, and you know, there are so many aspects to what makes a person. It's so much not the grades. It's, do you like horses? Do you like pottery? Do you like knitting? You know, all sorts of gifts and abilities that people will have that just absolutely aren't captured in this narrow funnel today. And as I was saying earlier, we work with young people in the SPHERE program, about half of whom don't have five GCSE passes or more. And yet we know that they have bright futures ahead of them. And on this BEER program, we actually see more than 7 in 10 of them go on to be in work or education 12 months later. So there absolutely is hope and a future. You know, you can get into something that will see you really thriving. And it's only a year. It's not that long in the grand schemes.
2: What is it that makes the difference when you see someone come into your program at Spear who's discouraged, is maybe lacking some skills, hasn't had a chance to prove themselves academically? What is it that makes the difference?
3: Oh, it's such a good question. I think there is so much around who's around you. Who's that community of support? And on Spear, what happens is that we've got trained coaches who really get around the young person and give them that sort of one-to-one time, unconditional support, but also lots and lots of challenge and feedback to get them ready to move into the next thing. And we have a community of young adults who are all in the same boat. So they're all thinking, you know, what's my next thing? I'm not in work or education, but I want to be. And what we often see is that they all end up rooting for each other. And that's incredibly powerful. So even after the course finishes, they're sending each other WhatsApp messages. They're saying, did you go to that job interview? And that makes an incredible difference. We've actually got a story of a young man called Harvey. We made a film about him a couple of years ago. He left school with no GCSEs, but through his time on Spear, he managed to get an apprenticeship for Nando's at Nando's. And he's actually been studying for qualifications that he missed out on the first time through his apprenticeship, like in maths and English. So we've really seen that transformative power of coaches and community that believes in you.
2: That's so important. And I think, you know, quite often young people that have grown up in our church community sort of have that, don't they? If they've got a few people who are their peers, they have that. But for a lot of young people growing up who aren't in the church community, that's completely missing, isn't it? And that sense of a community rooting for you is so key.
3: It's really transformative.
2: It's amazing stuff that you do. You've given us real encouragement this morning as well. If anybody wants to find out about Spear and support what you're doing, how can they do that?
3: Oh, thank you. Well, we'd love to hear from more churches that are interested in Spear. So we only ever partner with churches to run a Spear Center to work with young people facing barriers to work or education. And as I said, it's a really effective program, you know, so more than 7 in 10 of these young people will go on to be in work or education 12 months later. And that could be happening in your church, in your local community. So if that's something that's kind of tugging on your heart this morning, then I'd say definitely look us up. We're at spear.org.uk. We'd love to hear from you. We'd love to partner with your church.
2: Janice, thank you so much for joining us this morning with encouragement for our young people. If you've just had some news about your GCSE results, do let me know. Love to celebrate with you or pray for you if you're feeling in need of encouragement. studio@premier.org.uk. Text me 66777 starting with the word Premier. We're going to pause for prayer after this from Worship Central.

My name is Andrew Kisumba from Cedar Church, Birmingham. Let us pray. Praise be to the God and Father of our Lord Jesus Christ, the Father of compassion and the God of all comfort, who comforts us in all our troubles, so that we can comfort those in any trouble with the comfort we ourselves have received from God. For just as the sufferings of Christ flow over into our lives, so also through Christ our comfort overflows. Heavenly Father, we bring to you now the circumstances of our lives and the situations of the world. We pray that in spite of severe suffering, you will enable us to reach out to others with the power of the gospel, with the Holy Spirit, and with deep conviction that you are able to do more than we ask or imagine, and meet us all at the point of our need. We remember those in the midst of pain, heartache, sorrow, anguish, and those who are walking through the valley of the shadow of death. We pray that your hope and love, demonstrated by your resurrection from the dead, will bring peace to each heart. We ask all of this in the name of Jesus. Amen.

0: following on our conversation about cancer and how to care for the people who are caring for people on the cancer journey this morning. Really moving email here from Maria, who was listening. She says, thank you for talking about cancer. I have to tell you that sadly, I lost my faith in people when I was caring on my own for my parents. Then due to the carer stress, I got breast cancer myself. I was often ignored and treated like a leper, and I'm afraid I got very angry with God, but I'm still here almost 10 years later. People do tend to stay away from those living alone, but it's so important to support us. I still have the anxiety of the cancer coming back and dying alone. God bless all of you at Premier walking alongside us isolated ones. That hits quite hard, doesn't it? An email like that, when you recognise that someone who is a sister in Christ feels like she's been left alone and not supported. So I really urge all of us, it's a great reminder, isn't it, to make sure we are looking out for people around us who might be not around church very much, because actually they're really busy caring for somebody who's going through a serious illness journey, or maybe a parent who's got dementia or whatever it might be. Let's keep it in mind, the people that we haven't seen for a while. That might just need that call, might just need that cup of tea or coffee or a homemade meal, and just make sure we're not letting people go through these journeys of cancer and illness alone. We really need to do that, don't we? Maria, thank you so much for sharing your story. Found that very moving this morning. Thank you for all of your stories as well, and some stories of people being healed from cancer. We celebrate that with you. Some people going through the very difficult journey of treatment and chemo. We stand with you and pray with you as well. And don't forget, if anything has touched you in this conversation today and you'd value just having a chat with someone and praying with them in the moment, you can do that with the brilliant team at Premier Lifeline. Lines open in just 6 minutes time at 9 o'clock. The number to call is 0300 111 0101.
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0: Always great fun with those two cheeky chappies Saturday mornings with Lydia and Max. Just want to let you know that we are out and about at Christian gatherings across the UK as Premier at the moment. And next week, we're going to be delighted to bring you the best of the next International Gathering of Champions from KICC. So from next Wednesday, you can tune in to hear some of their key speakers sharing their thoughts on the theme Accelerate. So Dr. Mensil Otterbill, Keon Henderson, Toby Ashimawa, all of those brilliant preachers coming up in your ears from next week at 1 p.m. here on Premier Christian Radio. That's it from me for this morning, but stay with us. Great teaching from Dr. Michael Youssef and the Briscoes. And then Mal Pope joins you live at 10 a.m. Morning, Mal. What's on the show?
3: Very good morning. Yeah, busy day, isn't it, with exams and all that. Have you got exams in your house?
0: Well, we had our A-level and BTEC results last week, so we're sitting easy now, thanks.
3: Well, I'm being marked by the boss today on my performance in chatting to John Kirby, founder of Christians Against Poverty. It's a great, great story, and he's got a new movement called the Isaiah 61 Movement, so hearing all about that. And can you measure love? Can you measure love, do you think? Is it possible?
0: Well, maybe in little bits and bobs, but I don't know. Yeah. Tell me what you're going to talk about.
3: Sheena Radu is an ordained minister, speaker and executive entrepreneur, and the creator of Love Score, a framework designed to help us better understand, assess and strengthen our relationships. So, but the thing is with you, I always give you 10 out of 10.
0: Oh, you old sweetie, you. Back at you. Enjoy daytime with Mal from 10 till 1. 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Talking about the power of spiritual aunties and uncles. 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Do make sure you stay with us right throughout the day here on Premier Christian Radio. Donna has the news for you next.
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15: Hello, good morning. I'm Donna Birrell. 6 years after leaving the UK for America, Prince Harry and Meghan are moving back this month. The Duke and Duchess of Sussex will remain non-working royals and will live outside London. Their children will start at a British school in September. Canon Anne Easter, who was a chaplain to the late Queen Elizabeth, gives Premier her reaction.
16: I feel they've done the America bit. Now, we might say it hasn't been as raving a success as perhaps they would have loved it to be. Sometimes things aren't. And so how lovely to come back.
15: At least 13 people have been killed and 40 injured in the latest Russian strikes on the Ukrainian capital Kyiv. Russia's defense ministry claims to have targeted drone facilities. The Latin Patriarch of Jerusalem has visited the last fully Christian village in the West Bank. Taibe has been declared a closed military zone after an increase in settler attacks, and there are fears more Christians may be forced to leave. Cardinal Pier Battista Pizzaballa expressed his solidarity and said that the church would do everything in its power to preserve the Christian presence in the region. Ministers say the rate at which foreign criminals and people illegally in the UK are being removed is at a near-decade high. 80,000 deportations have been recorded since Labour returned to office in July 2024. Churches are being urged to pray for people affected by drought, heat waves and wildfires. The Church of England has published new prayers for extreme weather, farming communities and everyone impacted by environmental crises. And pupils in England, Wales and Northern Ireland are finding out their GCSE and BTEC results today. For the first time, students in England will be able to access their grades on an app from 11 o'clock this morning.
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15: Across the UK this Thursday morning, expect an unsettled start. Thunderstorm warnings are in place for northern England and parts of Wales, bringing heavy downpours, lightning and hail, with temperatures struggling to 18 or 19 Celsius. Southern and eastern England, including London, feels milder at 22 degrees, with light showers possible. Northern Ireland sees a breezy, cloudy morning with a few showers, reaching around 16 degrees. Scotland remaining cool with scattered showers, seeing highs of 17 Celsius in the central belt, dropping to 14 or 15 further north. That's your latest from the Premier News team. 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
19: Dr. Michael Youssef introducing this episode of Leading the Way.
20: We have begun a series of messages from Hebrews 11 entitled, They Were Just Like Us. And we saw in the life of Abel the worship of faith. We saw in the life of Enoch the walk of faith. And here in the life of Noah, we are going to see the work of faith.
19: Noah was called by God to build a huge boat, even though he lived in a place with a dry climate. Sure, there were streams and rivers, but neither he nor the people in his community could imagine the need for a boat. But by faith, Noah believed and obeyed God even when nothing made sense. Today on Leading the Way, Dr. Youssef continues his analysis of members of the Faith Hall of Fame with Noah's obedient work of faith. Let's listen together as Dr. Youssef begins his teaching.
20: The story of the Church of the Apostles did not begin on Mother's Day, 1987. It began 2 years earlier in my prayer closet when God began to speak to my heart and says, plant a church in Atlanta. I didn't even understand what that is. And for 18 months, I said nothing to anybody. It was between me and God, because I was hoping that during those 18 months, and what I was trying to do is to reason with the Lord. I was trying to persuade the Lord to see things my way. I was trying to change the Lord's mind. And yes, to be truthful, I was questioning the Lord. Why am I telling you this? The reason I am saying this to you, because I am sure today, at this very moment, God is speaking to some of you, and He's asking you to do something that you are very reluctant to do. God is asking you to do something that you don't necessarily want to disobey the Lord, but you don't want to do it. And you would rather go around the edges of what God is calling you to do than plunge in the middle of it in total obedience. Why? Because you sincerely and genuinely believe that whatever God is calling you to do does not make sense. To some of you, God may be asking you to give something that is so precious to you, and you hear the voice of God and you don't want to do it. All that God wants is not because He wants anything from you. He wants you to learn to trust Him. And you're dragging your feet. And God is saying to you, you need to do this because you need to trust me. Or some of you, God may be asking you to come clean regarding the tithe and the offerings, but you want to play God and you want to decide for yourself. To some of you, God may be asking you to speak to somebody about your salvation, to talk about your eternal life, to talk about how He saved you from your sins. But you are so worried sick about what they will think of you, and you're keeping your mouth shut. To some of you, God may be asking you to call that person and ask for forgiveness, but you would rather let sleeping dogs lie. To some of you, God may be asking you to obey His instruction in His word regarding your marriage relationship, but you are adamant that you are right and the other person is wrong. I don't know what God is asking you to do that is not making sense to you, but as a person who have been there and probably will be there again, I want to tell you, listen to me very carefully. It is very important for you to get this, that it doesn't matter how much you struggle with God as long as you come in obedience at the end. And now you can turn to Hebrews chapter 11, beginning at verse 7. By faith, Noah, when warned about things not yet seen, in holy fear, built an ark to save his family. By faith, he condemned the world and became heir of the righteousness that comes by faith. We have begun a series of messages from Hebrews 11 entitled, They Were Just Like Us. And we saw in the life of Abel the worship of faith. We saw in the life of Enoch the walk of faith. And here in the life of Noah, we are going to see the work of faith. Throughout this series of messages, we have been seeing that faith can only be demonstrated through obedience, through total obedience, through action of obedience, because obedience is not passive. Obedience is active. When somebody says, well, I want to be obedient, well, that is wonderful, but you've got to act on that desire. Faith can only be demonstrated by obedient action. I mean, anybody can say, I have faith, but the difference is those who have faith act on that faith in obedience. And Noah's faith led him to obey God even in doing that which does not make sense, which did not make sense at his time. How did Noah demonstrate his faith? Three things I have for you. First of all, he heeded the word of God. Secondly, he hastened the proclaiming of the warning of God. And thirdly, he harvested the wealth of God. First of all, he heeded the word of God. For 120 years prior to the day of the flood, God entrusted Noah with a secret. 120 years. We can't even last 120 hours. It is impossible to imagine how ludicrous that must have sounded to Noah. It is impossible to imagine living in that Mesopotamian region where it's all dry between the two rivers. Most likely, Noah have never seen an ocean. Most likely, he's never seen a boat. And can you imagine the puzzlement that must have filled his heart, the puzzlement that must have filled his mind? Lord, rain, now what is that? Flood, what is that? But even more importantly, I want you to imagine his deepest concern of how he was told to build this gigantic building on a dry land. And his deepest concern is, what are his neighbors going to say? What are his friends going to say? And I'm sure they were probably said that Noah is getting senile. He's lost it. He is seeing things. He's hallucinating. He's hearing things. Oh, he needs his head examined. Mocking, mocking, mocking. And just think about this. Noah would not only hear this for a day or two. He would not only hear that for a week or two. He would not hear that only for a month or two or a year or two, but 120 years. I mean, we are told that if you hear something more often, you're going to believe it. But he didn't believe it. He was to build this huge building on a dry land. Just think, this guy had no expertise of shipbuilding whatsoever. Hasn't seen one. He had never had access to building supplies. And he had every excuse in the book to say, God, call somebody else. I don't know how to do this. But Noah heeded the word of God, and he obeyed the command of God. You know, this past week, a dear friend of mine called me on the phone, and you can tell the excitement in his voice. He had prayed for a long time that he would be able to share Christ with somebody. And he got to know my friend. You know, he's shy and self-effacing, and therefore it's difficult, but he prayed about it. And then last week, God gave him an opportunity to witness to one of America's top CEOs. You should hear the joy in his voice in that he had been able to do that. You see, all that happened, God opened the door and he walked through it. And that's all that God is asking for. Listen to me. You've heard me say this, and I'm going to say it till the day I die. God is not looking for expertise. God is not looking for professional communicators. God is not looking for slick presentations. God is only looking for willingness, and he's going to do the rest. Noah heeded God's word, and God privileged him of building what is later became the symbol of God's redemption to mankind. Imagine that. He didn't understand it at the time, but look, we know now as we look it back in history. This ark was 438 feet long. It was 73 feet wide, and it was 44 feet high. And imagine, just to give you a frame of reference so you understand it, this was the length of 1.5 length of a football field, okay? In a land that's never seen boats, or people have never seen boats. It was 4-story high. It had 3 decks totaling 96,000 feet. The total volume of all the 3 decks was about 1.3 million cubic feet. Naval experts have concluded that it was the most stable ship known to mankind. In fact, it was designed for stability but not for maneuverability. And that is why the ark is a magnificent picture of the salvation that is offered to whomsoever

come to him would be rejected. Not one that would come to him he would reject. Noah heeded God's word. Secondly, Noah hastened to proclaim God's warning. Although God's warning did not make sense, although God's warning was rejected by just about everybody except for Noah's family, although God's warning was mocked and ridiculed, yet Noah kept on preaching. He kept on building. He kept on inviting people. He kept on serving. He kept on being on the job. People mocked him. That didn't matter. People laughed at him, but that didn't matter. People made fun of him, but that didn't matter. My friend, listen to me. God has given each one of his children, if you are a child of God, if you're born of the Spirit of God, God has given you the opportunity to build an ark in your life. Now, it might not be as impressive, it might not be as big, it might not be as awesome as the ark that Noah built, but it is just as important. Listen to me. As you build your ark of life on Christ, as you build your ark of life by faith, as you build your ark of faith in hope, you are handing out invitations, you are advertising, you are announcing, come, whomsoever, Jesus loves you. He died on the cross for you. Will you come to Christ? Heed the warning before it is too late. Don't reject him before it's too late. Don't despise his invitation. But listen to me, regardless of how people respond to your invitation, regardless of how people react to your invitation, whether they accept it or they reject it, regardless how they do with that invitation, you keep on building, you keep on witnessing, you keep on inviting, and you keep on announcing. In fact, the second half of this verse, verse 7, the second half, 11:7, it says, by faith, Noah rebuked the world. Genesis chapter 6 and 7 and 8, and you read the whole story of Noah. Not one time do you hear Noah rebuking anybody. You say, wait a minute, is that the Bible is inconsistent here? I'm going to explain to you. He rebuked them, but he didn't rebuke them. How'd that happen? He invited them to come. But his righteous living, his righteous life, his righteous obedience to the living God in the midst of opposition, in the midst of a world that is turned against God, was a rebuke in itself. He did not have to say it. Those who've rejected the invitation, to them, the very invitation and the man who's doing the inviting is a rebuke. Many years ago, one particular person came to me and he says, I can't stand your sight. Well, I didn't know what to say, you know. You can't react and say, well, you know, join the club. I can't stand my sight either. But he wasn't joking. That's the thing, he wasn't joking. And then he said, where do you get off condemning me? And I said, I don't even know you. Why don't we talk about it? He said, I wouldn't talk to you if my life was dependent on it. I said, God bless you, poor guy. In fact, at that moment, I remembered the story about a man who used to walk Wall Street, sidewalk in Wall Street in New York, like a sandwich. You know, he was sort of in the sandwich in the middle, a board on the front and a board on the back. And the board in the front says, I'm a fool for Christ. And on the board on the back, it says, whose fool are you? Whose fool are you? And I thought this man is absolutely right. He's got it right. Every one of us is a fool for something in the eye of someone. Whether it be in the sports arena, the political arena, the financial arena, the social arena, some of us are willing to look like fools. And I'm ready to declare to you today, I am glad to be a fool for Jesus Christ. Amen. There was the heeding of God's word. There was the hastening of proclaiming the warning, God's warning. And thirdly, there was the harvesting of God's wealth. Those who mocked Noah, those who have rejected Noah's invitation, those who hardened their hearts against the gracious invitation, they had

0: face the consequences of their rejection. And these people suffered the consequences of their rejection. But as far as Noah and his family were concerned, they've inherited the earth. They've inherited God's wealth. Oh, to be sure, listen, that's why I told you they were just like us. Noah messed up royally after the flood. Oh, yeah. Yeah, he was not perfect. He was born in sin and messed up royally. And he had to curse one of his sons and Canaan, his grandson. But his obedience was rewarded by inheriting the earth. In fact, I have a word from the Lord for all of us middle age and up. Listen to me. As I was praying and seeking the mind of God, as I was pouring myself over this text, over this verse, the Lord gave me that word, and I hope you take it to heart. Because sometimes when we get into a certain stage in our life, we begin to entertain the thought that all dangers are over and that we will not have any problem until we journey to the other side. But that is not true, my beloved friends. Listen to me. The scripture and human biography alike testify to the fact that old age has its perils. Noah, after a long years of faithful walk with God, failed ignominiously. Moses, at the close of his career, lost his temper and could not go to the promised land. Samuel, the man of prayer, the prophet of God, put his family's interest ahead of God and ahead of the people of God, and he suffered the consequences. Solomon began magnificently, and then he ended up disastrously. Uzziah, after glorious reign, deliberately transgressed the ordinance of God and finished his life as a leper. The record of all these good men who temporarily got distracted from their walk of faith is because they began to look at the blessings and not the blesser. How easy for all of us to fall in that temptation, although younger alike, how easy it is to become focused on the blessing. But as far as Noah and his family were concerned, because God always keeps his word, they've inherited the earth. You don't have to have a seminary degree to realize that we're living in days very similar to the days of Noah. Wickedness are rising up to heaven. Violence and bloodshed are slowly testing God's patience. Rejection of the only boat of salvation, the Lord Jesus Christ, is rampant. Even in the churches, the mocking of God's word and its message is a daily entertainment. And the judgment of God is on its way. This time it will not be by flood, because God said he will not do that again. But it will be by fire that will not be quenched. It's going to be by worms that will not die. But for those who have heeded the word of God, those who faithfully issued the warnings of the coming judgment, those who have invited others, those who have patiently have invited those mockers, those who have persistently obeyed, those who firmly stood for the truth of the word of God, those who have given God what God asked of them, not what they think they should give God, those who have trusted in the promises of God and took God at his word, those who have faithfully sacrificed of themselves and of resources, they will harvest the wealth of God. You know, sometimes, especially kids in school, they get a clever teacher who would say, do you really believe all this stuff about Noah and the ark? And do you really believe this stuff about Jonah? I often say, well, do you believe Jesus? Oh, yeah, I believe in Jesus. Well, he was there before the foundation of the earth. It was for him and through him all the world was created. And listen to what he said about Noah. In Matthew 24, 37, please listen carefully with every ounce of energy. The Lord Jesus said it perfectly. For the coming of the Son of Man will be just like the days of Noah. For as in those days, which were before the flood, they were eating and drinking, they were marrying and giving in marriage, until the day of Noah entering into the ark. And they did not understand until the flood came and took them all away. So shall be in the coming of the Son of Man. The similarity of our days and Noah's days are sobering. Those who have ears, let them hear what the Spirit is saying.
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2: 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And money was going to be my protector and my provider. 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I realized I needed, you know, to change. And the only person that was going to help me change was God. When I hit that wall, I was searching. I came across Leading the Way on Facebook.
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1: Hello. I would guess that probably most of us listening today have not been judged by a court of law, but in one way or another, we have been judged by our boss at work, our neighbours and friends, and even perhaps family. For the Christian, there's an even greater significance to judgment. In 2 Corinthians chapter 5, we read, "For we must all appear before the judgment seat of Christ, so each of us may receive what is due to us for the things done while in the body, whether good or bad." And the bad clearly includes judging others. And yet we are called to discern between right and wrong. It's a tricky path. 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
11: Is it possible that we are failing as God allows us to be tested in the areas of gratitude, in the areas of obedience, and in the areas of faith? What happened as far as these people were concerned? It's very important that we notice that the scriptures tell us with many of these people, God was not well pleased. He had brought them in large numbers out of Egypt with every intention of taking them into the promised land. They had 11 days' journey through the wilderness. It took them 40 years to cover an 11 days' journey. That was because they failed the test. God was not pleased with them, and he said that nobody over the age of 20, with the exception of two men, Caleb and Joshua, would go into the promised land. The tragedy was this: he was not pleased with them. The tragedy was this: they did not enter into the blessings that were available to them. The tragedy was this: that instead of discovering all that God had for them, because they failed the test, they never came through. These things are written as a warning for us. What could the possible application of this be as far as we're concerned? We don't need to look very hard because the scripture is explicit as far as the application is concerned. Application number one. We should be aware of spiritual complacence. The warning that comes through is this: therefore, let him that thinks he stands take heed lest he fall. I have no doubt that these people of Israel, when they were delivered from Egypt, when they followed the cloud, when they came through the sea, when they heard the Ten Commandments, I have no doubt that these people said, we belong to the people of God. We've identified with Moses. We've gone through the baptism in the Red Sea. We have eaten the special food in the wilderness. We have experienced the religious rites. We have observed the religious spectaculars. We have made the religious connotations. We are the people. And God said, oh, no, you are not. Beware of spiritual complacence that rests in empty ritual, that rests in peripheral observation of spiritual spectaculars, that rests upon minimal affiliation with Christian things and assumes it's enough. Beware of the kind of spirituality that is interested in how much can I get away with and how little do I need to be involved. Let him that thinks he stands take heed lest he fall, because what really counts is when the testing time comes and the pressure is on, what comes out. Righteousness and holiness and a desire to do right are a willingness and a readiness to go wrong. Beware of spiritual complacence. But the second thing is, be aware of spiritual competence. Now, listen very carefully here. Probably the best known verse in this whole chapter is verse 13. No temptation has seized you, but such as is common to humanity. God is faithful. He would never allow you to be tempted beyond what you are able to cope with, but will with the temptation always make a way out so that you may be able to stand up under it. Now that's quite a mouthful, but oh, is it necessary we understand it. Because it is the recipe for spiritual competence in the area of temptation and testing. Number one, understand no temptation that has seized you is unusual or abnormal. It is perfectly ordinary. It is common to man. I often hear people saying, well, Stuart, the things that the Bible says, they don't really apply today because we've got a new set of problems now. We've got all kinds of new situations now that the Bible doesn't even address. And therefore, the Bible is fundamentally irrelevant to the problems of today. Well, that attitude, that philosophy, flies right in the teeth of what the Scripture says. No temptation has seized you but such as is common to man. In other words, the kind of temptations that come our way today, according to Scripture, are no different from the ones that came to Corinth years ago and the ones that the people in the wilderness were subjected to thousands of years ago. Granted, the externals change, but the internal principles are identical. Let me read to you a quotation from Craig Blomberg's commentary on 1 Corinthians. This is what he said. Quote, "We live in an age of unparalleled developments of technology, unprecedented amounts of information, new physical and emotional diseases, natural disasters, and human warfare. When we realize that these factors cause suffering on a scale never before known in human history, it is reassuring to know that the temptation believers face are not new." Listen, the external circumstances may differ, but the spiritual dynamics remain unchanged. We have to decide whether we believe that or not. Granted, there are new problems. There are new diseases. There are new emotional traumas. Granted, there are new weapons of warfare. Granted, there seems to be an exacerbation of many things, and men and women have been subjected to all kinds of new situations. But what Scripture is insisting is this: whilst all the externals are the same, the internals are unchanged. And the internals are this: every time the pressure comes, it gives you a chance to do right or go wrong. That is the fundamental. Now, if that is true, if those are the issues, then the underlying answers have to be the ancient answers too. So what do we mean when we talk about be aware of spiritual competence? Number one, we need to be aware that we're not free to make special excuses that we're behaving in a certain way because our circumstances are so different. We are not free to be able to say, well, the Bible isn't relevant to my situation because the Bible doesn't understand my situation. The Bible may say nothing about your externals. The Bible says everything about the internal issues. The second thing to bear in mind is this: that every temptation that comes your way is coming your way because a faithful God has determined it's all right for it to come your way. Why in the world would he do that? Because God is anxious to see what is in our hearts, and he's anxious for us to know what is in our hearts. And we'll never know what's in the tube until we take off the cap and squeeze it. So God allows the testing times to come, and what he longs to see is us going right. He longs to see us living rightly, or righteousness being exhibited. So the faithful God says, no new temptation is coming your way. I am allowing it to come in order to give you the opportunity to do right as opposed to go wrong. And I'll promise you something, he adds, I will never allow you to be tested beyond your ability to cope. You say, I'm not sure I believe that.
1: That's Stuart Briscoe on today's Telling the Truth. And he's heading right back to 1 Corinthians for more about growing your faith through temptation. But before we dive back in, here's a note from Caroline, a listener who wrote, "Telling the truth has been a constant in my life for some 20 years, so often opening my eyes to Christian truths that have impacted the way I live." 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
1: Now, let's hear from Stuart Briscoe once more.
11: I'm not sure I believe that. Well, that's what he said. But more than that, he goes on, "I will never allow you to be tested beyond what you're able to cope with, but I will always make a way out so that you will be able to stand up under the situation." Somebody has pointed out that we need to be very much aware that in every testing situation, there is an out that will release the excess pressure, so that we will be able to live rightly in the situation and do rightly through it. But the way out is not available for the people who are looking for the way in. And not infrequently, you'll find this problem, that people make a dreadful mess of their lives. And when they survey the wreckage of their lives, they bemoan the situation. But if you actually look at the wreckage and the cause and effect relationship, not infrequently you will discover that they were confronted with a tempting situation and they were very much attracted to it. They looked for the way into it and were totally disinterested in the way out of it. Bear in mind, the way out is available, but it is not available to people looking for the way in. There are some of us, in some of our temptations, are so seduced by them and so attracted to them that we want to get as close to them as we possibly can. We have a battle within us. We know that there's something fundamentally wrong about this. We know the way that we ought to go, but we're so inexorably drawn to the situation that we find ourselves like the moth circling closer and closer to the flame. The way out is not in the way in. The way out comes when I say, "God, I understand the testing. I know what it's all about. I know the options. And my heart says, show me the way out that I may stand up under this thing and come out stronger." There is a spiritual competence in the area of testing. You wouldn't always get that impression the way we talk today. Flip Wilson theology is much more common. "The devil made me do it." The devil never made you do anything. The devil will solicit you to evil. God will never allow him to solicit you to evil more than you're able to cope with. Will always give you a way out that you may be able to stand up under it. So what are the practical implications here? Number one, we need to be very much aware of spiritual complacence. Number two, we need to be very much aware of spiritual competence, how we can be competent to deal with these issues. Thirdly, we need to be very much alert to the possibilities of spiritual compromise. Notice how Paul finishes this particular passage in applying it specifically to the Corinthians. We won't get into this because the application is not all that relevant to us. But this is relevant. Flee from all kinds of idolatry. When you find yourself being drawn in to being enamored of that which is a substitute for God, When you find yourself being inexorably drawn in to trust and obey that which is a man-made substitute for God, recognize the insinuating possibilities immediately and get out of the situation. If you are secretly an admirer of that which is antithetical to God, if you are quietly drawn to that which is antithetical to all that God has in mind, recognize the slippery slope and be done with it, and in the power of Christ, turn and live rightly before Him. A closing word. A closing word to those of us who would have to say as we listen to something like this, I already fell. I already blew it. I already messed up. I did not do right. I went wrong. Now what do I do? Well, you've taken the first step by admitting you didn't do right and you did go wrong. The second step is to be deeply disturbed about it and to tell God you're deeply disturbed about it. Because you know that there's a germ of spirituality in your heart that says, I have a desire to do that which is right. I have a desire not to go wrong. But there's something inside me that is pulling me down. And turn to Him for mercy. Call on Him for grace. And receive from Him forgiveness. And recognize that in Him alone is the power to find the way out and to stand tall. What about the person who's not even considered temptation as temptation? Who's not even thought of sin as sin? Repentance has never entered their consciousness. The thought of the necessity of forgiveness has never occurred to them. What can we say to you? What we can say to you is this. If we don't learn from history, we're damned to repeat it. And the children of Israel never made it to the promised land, the majority of them. And if we are not prepared to live in obedience to and dependence upon the Lord, we will come short of His blessing. And what do we say to those who have never yet trusted Christ for initial salvation, that they might begin to get on the right track? We say, learn from other people's mistakes. See that sin doesn't pay. Acknowledge Christ, died that your sins might be forgiven, and humbly come to Him and ask God for Christ's sake to forgive you, and submit your life to His Lordship, and live in the power of His indwelling Spirit in newness of life. It's no mystery that the same sun that melts wax hardens clay. And it's no mystery that two people in adjacent beds, in the same ward, in the same hospital, with the same disease, and the same doctor, and the same Medicaid, will move in entirely opposite directions. One in the experience will be drawn closer to the Lord, recognizing that her days were numbered, and that when she dies, she'll be absent from the body and present with the Lord, and she dies with a benign smile on her face, at peace. And the person in the next bed dies with oaths and curses and blasts God for the day they were born. Why? Same doctors, same disease, same bed, same ward, same Medicaid, different hearts. And it's no mystery why two men working in adjacent desks who have beautiful single young women around them all day in the office, it's no mystery at all why one of them starts an affair which blows up in his face and he loses his wife, and he loses his kids, and he moves into economic bankruptcy, and his heart broken. And the other guy He turns away from the temptation, and he tells his wife he was tempted, and he tells her he loves her, and that he was faithful, and he's thankful that the situation came up because it gave him the opportunity to do right. And his wife embraces him and thanks him for his faithfulness, and they go on, and their marriage is stronger, and their kids feel secure. It's no surprise. You see, the temptation simply shows us what's inside.
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11: Thank you for the history lesson, dear Lord. Thank you that you have meticulously recorded for us your dealings with your ancient people. Thank you that in more recent days we have the New Testament that applied those ancient principles to more modern people. And thank you that your Spirit still takes these ancient truths and writes the lessons deeply on our hearts. And my prayer now is first of all for people who have recently, monumentally succumbed to temptation and have introduced disaster and pain into their lives and the lives of others. And I ask that you would bring them gently to repentance, cleansing, forgiveness, newness of life, because they want the way out and they will repudiate flirting with the way in. And Lord, I pray for people here who've never come to faith. They've never seen that they should be concerned about righteousness and truth and goodness. They've simply allowed themselves to be caught up in wilderness wandering. They've allowed themselves simply to be caught up in mass mentality. They've never really listened to your voice, but they've heard it today. And I pray that you would talk to them in such a way that they would recognize the need for forgiveness and the possibility of it, because Christ died for them. And I ask that simply and humbly, in the quietness of their own hearts, they would ask God for Christ's sake to forgive them and to lead them into newness of life. And Lord, I pray for those of us who are old-timers, who've settled down and are in danger of being complacent. We just assume we've got everything buttoned up. And I pray that you deliver us from complacence, because we don't want to miss out on anything that you have in store for us. Hear our prayers and let our cries ascend unto you in the name of Christ Jesus, our Lord. Amen.
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1: I'm the Reverend Pat Allerton of St. Peter's Notting Hill. 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
6: Romans chapter 5, verses 1 to 5. Therefore, since we have been justified through faith, we have peace with God through our Lord Jesus Christ, through whom we have gained access by faith into this grace in which we now stand. And we boast in the hope of the glory of God. Not only so, but we also glory in our sufferings, because we know that suffering produces perseverance, perseverance character, and character hope. And hope does not put us to shame, because God's love has been poured out into our hearts through the Holy Spirit, who has been given to us.
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9: Good morning, I'm Donna Birrell. It's understood the King was only made aware of Prince Harry and Meghan's return to the UK over the weekend. The Duke and Duchess of Sussex are moving back from America this month after 6 years with their two children to start school here in September. They'll remain non-working royals and live outside London. Canon Anne Easter, who was a chaplain to the late Queen Elizabeth, tells Premier life isn't set in stone.
10: Harry has had his phase of being in America. You know, King Charles has been seriously ill, you know, and maybe coming back, they saw him and met with him and thought, oh, you know, maybe time's getting on and things have changed and perhaps we could be of help.
9: At least 13 people have been killed and 40 injured in the latest Russian strikes on the Ukrainian capital Kyiv. Russia's defense ministry claims to have targeted drone facilities. Girls continue to outperform boys at GCSE, though the gap is narrowing. Students in England, Wales and Northern Ireland are collecting their results this morning. Data suggests the proportion awarded top grades has risen from last year, but the rate scoring a decent pass has returned to pre-pandemic pre-pandemic levels. Head teacher Lindsay Hughes is president of the Girls' Schools Association.
11: Any conversation about this should not be pitting boys against girls. I think it's really important that if boys are struggling to achieve highly at GCSE, that deserves a really serious look, but it shouldn't be one in which girls suffer.
9: Leading doctors say vaping shouldn't be seen as a harmless part of growing up. A review's linked it to higher rates of breathing problems in young people. The Prime Minister says the days of criminal gangs making easy money from dumping illegal waste are over. Fines are increasing from £300 to £5,000. Andy Burnham's also promised clean-ups of dumps in Kent, Surrey and West Yorkshire. An investigation earlier this year uncovered hundreds of toxic chemicals at illegal waste sites. Jane Bottomley works at a primary school near one of them in Gloucester.
12: Sometimes we do have to close the windows, especially in the summer. We did smell it from the school, and obviously that impacts children when they're learning, and we've had to keep them from going outside playtime.
9: Church leaders are welcoming the news that £1 million is being made available to cover the cost of repairs to listed buildings in Scotland. The Scotland Places of Worship Fund will open this autumn to help congregations from any faith group or denomination recover VAT costs associated with repair works. It follows the closure of the previous UK-wide listed places of worship grant scheme earlier this year. And churches are being urged to pray for people affected by drought, heat waves and wildfires. The Church of England has published new prayers for extreme weather, farming communities and those impacted by environmental crises.
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9: Across the UK this morning, we're seeing some lively weather, particularly for England and Wales, where yellow thunderstorm warnings are in force. Expect heavy thundery showers, a risk of hail and localised flooding that could impact travel. Temperatures are notably cooler than of late, with London seeing around 22 Celsius, whilst Edinburgh feels a bit fresher with 12 degrees. Northern Ireland will have light showers, breezy conditions and a high of 17 degrees, around 14 degrees in Belfast. That's your latest from the Premier News team. 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
13: A very good morning. You are listening to Daytime here on Premier Christian Radio. It's Mal Pope in the garden shed. It's lovely to have your company. 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So 66777, that's our text line if you want to put the word Premier beforehand so we can spot it and pick it out of all the others. Or you can email studio@premier.org.uk. So here's a question for you. Have you ever felt that, well, maybe you aren't playing a significant role in someone else finding faith? That's the question that John Kirby was asked. He's the founder of Christians Against Poverty. He realised he needed to do something more. Then he and his wife, Lizzie, started a growing vision rooted in the words of Isaiah 61. See lives transformed, not just practically, but spiritually as well. So this morning we'll be hearing it once again as John tells his story and how his wife reacted to the crazy idea that they give up everything and start living completely by faith again. But first, music on the program. This is Chris Tomlin and Forever.

0: Chris Tomlin and Forever. The time is 9 minutes past 10 o'clock. We've got a very interesting conversation coming up in a minute, but just to sort of warn you, it's a day of exam scores today, isn't it? How did you get on in your GCSEs? And last week with the A-levels and the highers in Scotland and all of that type of thing. We're always trying to mark things, aren't we? Exam scores, credit scores, even the scores of your favourite team. But have you heard of a love score? At 11 o'clock, we'll be talking about relationships and how Christians can have fulfilling ones by paying attention to their love score. I'll be joined by speaker, minister and entrepreneur Sheena Adu as we unpack how to excel in our love relationships. But to the first conversation. When was the last time you played a significant role in someone finding faith? John Kirkby, founder of Christians Against Poverty, felt God had asked him that question, and his answer made him realise he needed to do something about it. He and his wife Lizzie started a growing vision rooted in the words of Isaiah 61 to see lives transformed, not just practically, but spiritually. The Isaiah 61 movement, I61M, that's the short form, I61M, is a practical resource to help Christians and churches build a Jesus-sharing culture. I spoke to John earlier to hear the testimony of how God put the idea in him and how it has grown since, beginning, well, where does he come from?
1: Yeah, I'm from Bradford.
0: Bradford, right, okay.
1: Yes, north of England.
0: North of England, a Christian family, lots of church, Sunday school, all that type of thing?
1: No. Forced to go to church by my mum until at nine she said, you don't have to go if you don't want to, at which point I stopped. I lost the plot really on life in general as a teenager. I fell off the railway really. I was suffering from dyslexia, deemed to have special needs, school basically rejected me, I rejected them, and struggled with life. My dad was dying, terminally ill, my mum was struggling, and ended up, quite a violent, angry, lost young man with all the stuff you'd expect old teenager. And actually, I went to a showing of Cross and the Switchblade, age 14.
0: Nicky Cruz.
1: This is so embarrassing. So me and my mates went down there thinking there'd be some other gangs from other schools would be there, and we went down to see other gangs and have a low and say hello and get involved. And basically at that event, remarkably, something happened to me. And I went to the front of the church, just something happened to me. But unfortunately with my background and life and all the other things, I kind of never really went anywhere with it, but just had my first touch of God in the midst of a very challenging teenage life, and it was going to be 60 more years before he finally broke through.
0: And the Cross and Switch was just to give people an update. Nicky Cruz's story, leader of a vicious street gang, the Mau Maus in New York, and David Wilkerson went there and changed people's
1: he
0: lives.
1: Did.
0: Going into the community. It's funny because I think of gang culture in New York. I didn't really think of it in Bradford so much, but it was still, wherever you are, there's a bit of rough and tumble going on everywhere, isn't there?
1: There is for the lost young men. Mm-hmm. Yes, definitely. Yeah.
0: Just then a little bit more about your family.
1: Yeah.
0: So did you struggle with poverty as a kid, or was there always enough on the table and you could get the things that you needed from your mum, even if your dad wasn't very well?
1: Yeah, we weren't wealthy by any stretch of imagination, and we were like everybody else around us. So I didn't feel poor because we were all together. We all had the same. My mum was brilliant with money. She eked out all we got. And actually, I remember things like I remember one moment when I needed a football kit to join a football club, and it was £2.65. Yeah. I remember my dad just saying,
0: Sorry, son.
1: Yeah. You know what I mean? And that must have broke him, especially with all the challenges he was facing with health and everything. So, yes, it was there, but it wasn't front and central. It really wasn't, no.
0: Okay, so 14, you find some sort of faith, but then, as you say, life took over again. And the whole thing about dyslexia, I've spoken to a number of people dyslexia, and being written off, one man I spoke to the other day has done amazing things, written books about it in later life, written off as a kid, told he was stupid, basically. Those are almost the words that came out of his parents' mouth, as well as the teacher's mouth. Yeah. I mean, how did you cope with that, and where did you find out that actually you were dyslexic?
1: Not at no time when I was at school. I remember they put me in a remedial. There was a hut in the middle of the playground where they put the kids. So I remember them putting me in there. My dad going down and banging the table in the headmaster's office, saying, "My son is not stupid. He just can't write or read very well." but it doesn't mean he's, you know, my dad were fighting for me. So yeah, today you'd be deemed a special education needs.
2: And how does that affect you mentally as a young
1: well,
2: kid?
1: I just, yeah, just with everything else going on, that's part of the reason that I kind of fell off the rails, really. I mean, I was bright enough to get to grammar school, even with dyslexia. Eventually, when I got into the mainstream, my dad got me back out of the hut and into it, and I scraped through. Because although my

0: pretty shocking.
1: I got it. I'm getting the picture, John.
0: You got the picture.
1: Leaving school, then did you find a job?
2: Yes, I actually left school a year earlier because I didn't want to go to school. So I borrowed. I mean, I was entrepreneurial from birth, really. Yeah. But I worked out. Borrowed my mate's national insurance number. He was a year older than me. Right. Juggled the numbers about. Just made a new national insurance number. And gone and got a job at 15 working in a paint factory, putting lids on paintings with a mallet. That was my first job. And then I was chased around for about 6 months with a wages person, saying my national insurance number didn't seem to work. And then finally returned back to school, for a few months of O-levels, and then I was off. So, I was working. I've always worked doing something.
1: And we're not condoning that. But it shows a level of
2: the innovation. The
1: creativity.
2: Yeah, I mean, because I was the only one who could really add up in the whole factory, they gave me the job of doing the sandwich run for the whole factory. And I had 80 sandwiches in the morning, 100 at lunchtime, and at 15 walked into two sandwich shops and said, those are the prices for somebody buying one. I'm buying nearly 200 a day. What's my prices? And made more money on the on the sandwich run than I did putting the lids on the painting. So, that's me. That was me. I mean, it was a mess. Everything was a mess by now, but certainly entrepreneurial. Survival would be the word I would describe it, just an innate survival ability. Yeah. Keep going, Johnny boy, you'll be all right eventually.
1: So you sort of had a hope that things would work out. You hadn't given up as
2: no,
1: your own life.
2: Oh, no. Always hustling, always believing, always trying.
1: Okay. Obviously, you do push the boundaries, and that led you into trouble with the law. Can you give us that story, please?
2: Yes, there's a few. I'll give you a younger one and then an older one. Two guys came to my house with massive big cardboard boxes full of sports kit that they'd stolen. And obviously they'd stolen it and they had a clue what to do with it. So they came to me, who basically I set up a network of other friends selling this kit across the schools, which was a brilliant idea. We moved so much to this gear. But obviously most criminal plans have a lack of real thinking. And of course the schools noticed that a large number of children were running around in brand new football kits. Awkward. So the police, I was 16, police came to the house, arrested for handling stolen goods. Although I wasn't found guilty because they were given to me by these two other people that I wouldn't name, but they said their mother worked at this and they were just in a sale. So I managed to escape.
1: Okay. Creative even when you're caught by the law. That's good, you know.
2: Yeah. So lots of other scrapes. And then as I got older, so my dad died at 18. My mum got just before I was 18. Then my mother was sectioned. The authorities came to the house, took her away. Just bless her, she just went completely. I did carry a lot of guilt and shame for a long time about I wasn't the son my father deserved. And then my dad died, and then mother sectioned and put in an asylum. The authorities came to the house, opened the file, asked me my date of birth, and as soon as I gave my date of birth, they shut the file and stood up and just said, "You're over 18, kid. You're on your own." So my dad's dead. My mum's in an asylum. I'm struggling with life. But actually, that was the first jolt really that came into my life really, where I thought, right, game on now. Yeah, I've got to earn to eat. I've got to make something aged 18. So I then began to work for the consumer. I became an unlicensed debt collector in Bradford, doing loan salesman and debt collecting.
1: Is that legal?
2: Most of it was. But that's where I did that for a few years, working my way up through a company. But then I got involved in some repossessions that went wrong, and I ended up in some really bad situations where I had to really vigorously defend myself in a house against people and get out of the house. And then I was arrested for aggravated theft, and on and on and on it went. But somehow in that mix of chaos, the entrepreneurial and sheer hard work. I mean, I considered life was work. So I got up and worked and went to bed. I just worked all the time. Was noted by a finance company who were able to look through the lack of spelling and encouraged me, and I rose through the consumer finance industry, which was invaluable evidence,

0: standing for cap. So if you'd have seen me in the late, when I was approaching 30, I was married, I had two kids, I ran a secured lending division for a finance company. I earned lots of money. But underneath the veneer of success, whatever that is, I was truly broken inside, really. Everything, you know, what had gone on, who I'd been, the damage I'd done, the guilt of how I'd been as a son to my dad. I wasn't the best at the time. I wasn't the best father. I should have been. My daughters have insisted I say at the time, because as you'll hear, all that was redeemed. I wasn't the best. I wasn't the husband I should have been to my first wife. And I lost everything. I lost my marriage. I lost my home. My entrepreneurial gift ended up losing money through a crash that came in the early 90s. I ended up sleeping and living in one room of a friend's house with two kids on camp beds with not enough money to send them to school in proper gear.
1: Wow.
0: So I went, so that was when I was at my ultimate rock bottom, still debt collecting. And I would never have thought out of that unbelievable brokenness, God was just around the corner.
1: So where did you find him then? How did you find him?
0: Yeah, I mean, all my journey's always a bit odd. So I was debt collecting. So it's pretty authorized collecting now. So I'd given up all most of the unlicensed stuff, where people would ring me up and I'd go get cars. I'd given up on all that. And I went to a
1: guy. So they'd ring you up and to get a car. What do you mean?
0: Well, people would say, this guy owes money for the car. Can you go get the car? And I'd go get the car.
1: How do you, I mean, didn't have keys or anything?
0: Well, there's two ways you do. Yeah, I'm not going to give tips away on the radio. No. But basically, there are ways, or there were certainly in the 80s, where if you were determined enough, you would be able to get a car. But the risk was massive. That's when I got into trouble.
1: Yeah.
0: In fact, I often joke that's where my love of running came from. Yeah,
1: so it's right on the edge of legal and illegal and all of that.
0: Yeah, all the rest of it.
1: So and danger as well.
0: Yeah, I mean, danger, but that's what the streets like. It. You are, danger is around. You've just got to deal with it. Mm-hmm. So I was collecting rent, and I knocked on a guy's house to collect his rent about 9:30 on an evening, dark, wet evening. Guy opened the door, paid me his rent, and he said to me, he said, how are you? And I remember thinking, I said it to him. I said, how do you think I am, mate? It's 9:15. It's raining. I'm collecting your rent. So it wasn't the most welcoming of response from me to this guy. Yeah. But he continued. So what he did, he just, every time I got his rent once a month, he would just sort of say, are you all right? Are you okay? Do you want a cup of tea? Obviously, it's shock horror. He's a Christian. Right. And over about 6 months, he was interested in me. He asked me questions. Invite me in for a cup of tea. And I even started arranging his call, you know, his collection at the end of my round, hoping he'd ask me for a cup of tea, because there was something about this guy bothered about me. Then he found out I was really poor, struggling with my girls, no money or anything. And he even helped me, you know. I remember the moment when he invited me for a barbecue. He said, would you and your kids want to come to a barbecue? He knew I had two daughters and I was a single parent. And I said, no. And he said, is that because you can't afford to bring anything? I said, no, I can't. So him and his wife organized a little pack of burgers and sausages. And I went into the kitchen. They gave me that so I could go to the barbecue with a bit of dignity as a dad. And as you can imagine, I'm now melting inside here, because this is the first guy who's ever bothered, ever helped me or bothered with me. I mean, people used me because I was successful, but he cared for me and my kids. And then 5 seconds, One Thursday night, John, would you like to come to church?
1: Wow.
0: And I went in June 1992 and walked into a small church and heard about Jesus. And this time completely flooded the hole, the hurt, the pain, the lots of things, just filled with Jesus, really, the Spirit of God. And yeah, gave my heart there and then in the kitchen, back at his house. And that was the moment. I mean, I was probably the worst baby Christian in history. I have to say that, Mal. I really was. All over the place. God, dear. But the church stuck with me. He maintained his friendship. He put me on discipleship. He showed me how to be a Christian and helped me get through all the problems. I was healed of any anger or violence was all disappeared. Criminality went. The whole thing transform me. But it was a tough couple of years for that church, but they persevered with me. And then, yeah, the story really began to change.
1: Can I just check, what did he think about this debt collector coming every month? Why did he do what he did? Did he do it with everybody, or did he see something in you, or was he told us to do something with you?
0: I mean, there's a long 25-minute video with me and him that we did last year with a picture of my arrest picture on, so you can see the full in on our I-61 YouTube channel. Right. But basically, he just said he could see a hurting guy in front of him who was lonely. And he was a natural, warm guy who believed in making friendships first with people and letting the Christianity show through, but then the boldness. I mean, if he hadn't risked those 5 seconds, I mean... Yeah. If you get to look at it, there's like a rest picture of me. I mean, you would not want to go. You would go nowhere near me if you saw me. It really is bad. But I was the least likely person to find Christ, but he didn't put anybody beyond the redeeming power of Jesus Christ. He didn't say my no for me. He just invited me. Would you like to come to church to find out more about the faith that I've shared with you?
1: Mm.
0: 5 seconds, man.
1: Wow.
0: Bang. And the story then does wonderfully for anybody who's in trauma already. It does get a lot better, trust me.
1: Okay. Well, let's pinpoint it. We're going to take a break in a couple of minutes' time. Did you carry on doing the work in, as you say, a difficult couple of years? The church stuck by you, so did your friend. And was life successful for you then by the end of that little period?
0: Yeah, I mean, this is God's blessing. This ain't me. This is God. All my gifts were extenuated and all the bad stuff was slowly taken away. So my career soared over the next 4 years, ended up running a secure lending division for a large PLC, earned a lot of money, paid a lot of debts off, and my life transformed. And the most transforming thing is that I met my wife, Lizzie, who was a young Christian waiting for a knight in shining armor to ride into a life, and an old bloke on a donkey. With 2 followers turned up. So ladies, beware, be careful of what you ask for. Anyway, long story short, it was Paul who introduced me to her as well. So this man, by the way, I saw him, I'm having breakfast with him next week, and I saw him 2 months ago. He's been with me for my whole life as a Christian, 35 years, believing in me. And then I met Lizzie, we got married, and just before we were to get married, I walked into the secure lending division. Big, massive company. I looked out of my glass windows and just felt God say to me, I said it to God, who knows what. I just said, I'm done. I'm done. I don't want to do this anymore. I don't want to make money for businesses. I want to help people who've been where I've been. I'm going to go and help the poor. I went home, told Lizzie. She was a little shocked, but unmoved. And yes, we'll come back after the break and we'll talk about the CAP journey.

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0: Coming up after 11 o'clock, we'll be looking at scores. We'll be looking at your love score with a love expert. Looking forward to that very much indeed. But if you're just joining us, I've been speaking to John Kirkby, founder of Christians Against Poverty. John felt God asking him the question, when was the last time you played a significant role in someone finding faith? His answer made him realize he needed to do something about it. That made he and his wife, Lizzie, started a growing vision rooted in the words of Isaiah 61 to see lives transformed, not just practically, but spiritually as well. In this part, John tells me how his wife reacted to his crazy idea at the time.
1: So I came home and we were actually doing the place settings for the wedding.
0: Right.
1: And she was leaning over Auntie Margaret here and all this kind of stuff. And I leaned in and I just said, oh, Lizzie, I think God's asking me to give my job up and help the poor. And then I quickly went, I think we'll put Auntie Margaret there.
2: Move the conversation. There. We've all done that. She puts it in and then run on.
1: Yeah. Right. And she just went, she very rarely does this, just put her hand up, you know, just said, we'll come back to that, John.
2: Yeah.
1: But how did it work? So basically, she was just very, she said, I didn't marry you for your wage or your bonus or your car or your house, which was a good job because we lost the house and the car and the job, we lost everything. But she just said, I trust God and I trust you and the fact that I know your journey and I know what you've been through. And who would it be for me to stop you helping other people? Because a few lives transformed would be worth it.
2: Wow.
1: So we didn't fully know. And it's 30 years this month since we did our first presentation of I-61. I got the original documents out. And in one of them, I put something like, we will have no resources. We don't know what's going to happen, but we are willing to give up all our material, anything we have materially, to see the poor. And my wife, when I read it back to her, when I was preparing, I'm speaking at CAPS United conferences, celebrating 30 years around the country, 8 conferences this last week and this next week. And she just said she can't remember saying that. And the truth is, we don't really remember. And when you think about it, how could you possibly have made a rational decision to do that? But when God's in something, God, you know, people often listen to what people are doing by faith. And they'll even say words like, that just doesn't sound rational. And it's like, clues in the title. It's not rational. It's not meant to be rational. It's meant to be really irrational. It's meant to be really risky. It's meant to have no answers. It's meant to be, you know, and we always say that we did not know what the future held. We literally did not know. We walked away from it. We did not know the future held. But I tell you what we knew held our future. Mm-hmm. We just knew that Jesus would be with us. And Christians Against Poverty was launched in the September 1996 from a bedroom office. Somebody gave me £10 and I went out into the streets, saw my first family, a lady called Debbie. And from the moment I got into that conversation with this sweet, beautiful lady with 2 kids she couldn't feed, house being repossessed, abandoned by her husband, no idea, loads of debt. And I basically saw, because obviously I'm from the finance background, had a solution, but more importantly, I had the hope of Jesus in me. I believed that she could get out of it. And I came home and said to her, I said, that's me gone. That's me gone. I'm not ever going to be able to give this up. And it was a good job because we didn't get paid on time for 13 years. We had to lose our home.
2: When that happens, you got to say, maybe I wasn't listening properly.
1: I got this wrong. Yeah, I mean,
2: I got letters from
1: Christians also. I got more letters from Christians criticizing me than anybody else. I got one person said, the only thing that's unique about your charity is you don't get paid. So, thanks. And then another guy wrote and said, may I remind you, you've got a wife and two, because I had 2 girls from my first marriage. You've got a wife and 2 children to feed. I'm like, wow, I'd forgotten. You know, I mean, just people's inability to read. But I think the worst moment was we were in our home, and the home was being repossessed. We hadn't been paid for quite a while. And we'd accepted it. And I was praying and believing for a house. Lizzie was 7 months pregnant with our first child, Abigail, to join Jessica and Jasmine. And a friend rang up and said, I've got a caravan in my back garden. You and your wife can have this caravan. You can live there. So I went in, running to the kitchen, faith-filled Johnny boy. Lizzie, the Lord's provided for us. We've got a caravan in Avril's back garden. And she just put her hand up again, one of the few times when just put her hand up. She said, you can go back and have another word with your God. Because if you think I'm having my first child in a caravan in the back, in the garden of Avril's, you're kidding. I went, yes, Lizzie. And sure enough, 4 weeks before Abigail was born, a church heard about our plight. We didn't know them. They had a house. It was empty. They redecorated it. They paid for it to be ready for us. And we walked in and our first daughter was born in a secure home. And when you've experienced that kind of God provision, everything else just is going to be okay anyway. And that's what it was for the next 13 years until we really broke through and the growth and the income came and we were paid properly. And the rest is history as it grew around the UK.
2: And then obviously you have a background in, it says what it says on the tin, doesn't it? It says Christians Against Poverty. So if people get involved with you, they see the Christian part of it. And that's, you know, maybe they expect handouts, or maybe they want money. But actually, obviously your finance background, getting people's finances sorted out is more important in many ways, is as important as the needs that day, isn't it?
1: Yeah, I left Christians Against Poverty 5 years ago now. But obviously I've been around them for the last few weeks and I'm still engaged and supporting where I can. But basically, we want to relieve poverty. We want people to have the dignity of knowing their home is secure, paying their bills, living within their means, managing their money well, feeding their kids. Now, it's a struggle because obviously the situation is that for many people, it's just the equation doesn't work, which is where your food banks and the other wonderful work that other churches do to support the poor. It's a combination. It's not just, it's all working together. But we basically became very expert at training and empowering Christians that they could work with people in dire financial situation. We could provide a solution and also make sure that people used to say to me, you're not a debt counsellor who shares Jesus. You're people who share Jesus who happen to do debt counselling. And there was some truth in that. No embarrassed. I'm not ashamed of the gospel. And I just shared my testimony when I met people. I'm not ashamed of it. By the way, with giving them dignity and making sure that you're not, by the way, you don't force anybody to find Christ. Mm-hmm. But people, they started coming to church and they started finding faith and their lives started, they became friends and the church started to grow. So even in the first couple of years, despite the fact that our circumstances became dire and then got worse, we were seeing lives transformed. And when you're seeing a life transformed, you are willing to pay a price for the fruit that you can see. It took us 10 years to carve out our first 10 centers. That was sort of per 50 cap centers. And then in the next 10 years, it went from 50 cap centers to 500. And we introduced money education. We introduced helping people who were unemployed through Job Club. We introduced life skills, helping people with basic life skills. And yeah, God really smiled on it. And we saw tens of thousands of people find Jesus Christ as their personal savior. And now generational impact of those families with their children growing up in Christian homes where there's no adverse poverty, where there's hope at the very core of their parents. Me and Lizzie can't believe, we just can't believe what God's done really from just a couple of ordinary people who decided to follow God, and he turns up and then he brings thousands upon thousands of people to join the mission and the vision. And then the church see it and God breathes on it and boom, you get this extraordinary impact. And now generationally, but for me, it was always about one life at a time. Each life is precious. Made in the image of God, we should respect it. We should help it. But also we should give it a chance to find out who Jesus is.
2: So obviously you'd been through things yourself. You've seen lots of other families. Now, if you read some of the media, they, and it's always a different group of people, but they are just scroungers. They're not worth anything. They're just taking the money and they're taking the mick. Is that your experience?
1: No. Obviously, in a population of 70 million, there are all sorts of people and everybody's making their own decisions, but to use that as a blanket explanation for the estimated 5 million people living below the poverty line and hundreds of thousands of children going to school with clothing that's not suitable, with not food, with insecure housing. To use that, it's a disgrace, really, for media. They should dig deeper and find out the truth of it. And the truth of it is that, so if you look at me, so if you could see me when I was, and people used to really go at me when I was in debt, you know, and I'd lost everything. You know, and people used to say, oh, you know, well, if you'd have been, literally, I remember putting stuff back at a supermarket shelf, supermarket checkout, with my girls in the trolley, you know, and there's these people in the queue, loud, speaking, look at him, he can't even feed his kids, he ought to stop drinking and smoking, you know what I mean? Loud in the thing. Now, if they'd have done that pre-saved, they would have known not to repeat that again. I would have gone for them. I just would have done because the anger and hurt was so high. But of course, I've confirmed. So I just thought, well, they don't know what they're saying. But, you know, look at what happened in my life. Dyslexia, school, criminality, drugs, drink, father dying, mother in an asylum, you know, brokenness, guilt, shame, and things didn't work out for me. And there I am, as poor as anyone else. So poverty comes in all sorts of ways. And for me, it isn't that people have or haven't made mistakes. I made mistakes. But Jesus said, yeah, that we should help the poor. He doesn't say you should help the poor if you haven't made any mistakes. In fact, he says he forgives all mistakes and makes things new. So if we're Christians, we should come with that heart of understanding and grace and kindness, all there but for the grace of God go I. Oh my gosh, you know, look at my next generation of five children who have been brought up in a Christian home. They are so blessed and great that they're so blessed, but they've not forgotten that everybody's only a few events away from struggling. So let's not blame the poor. Let's help the poor.
2: Okay. So I always say I'm devil's advocate. So helping the poor, right. is that tough love? Do you have to be tough with people as well as being kind? You know, the £10 for the lady at the beginning, that's great. The £10 gone now. How do you make sure that people take responsibility as well?
1: So tough. Yeah. Getting out of debt is tough. Let me tell you, the real heroes of Christians Against Poverty, the 100,000 people who got 200,000 overall, who've basically got themselves out of debt, they're the heroes because they've got to stick to a budget. They've got to cut the credit cards up. They've got to live within the means. They may have to get rid of a car. They may have to get rid of Sky. They may have to get rid of all sorts of things. They have to budget. They have to live within their means because you can't sort someone's finances out by giving them money. Although, of course, we gave emergency funds to people in the millions over the 25 years. If someone doesn't have a fridge, we'll sort a fridge out, blah, blah, blah. But yeah, it's really tough. And it had to be tough with me to sort my finances out. I had to say, no, I'm going to stop. I'm going to cut my cards up. I'm going to live within my means. And it was hard. So tough love is part of it. But Jesus turned to the rich young ruler, didn't he? And he said, give away all you've got. I mean, it doesn't get much tougher than that, does it? Mm-hmm. So if it's good enough for Jesus to speak to people in a way that really challenges them and inspire. But again, it's tough love with hope, with expectation, with a goal, with a vision of debt-free, with a vision of living in the means, being secure in their house, their mortgage up to date, their bills paid. You can't do one without the other. Do you know what I mean? If it's just tough love, that no one can do that, that's going to kill you. But if it's tough love with the hope of Jesus and the expectation of transformation, oh my gosh, people are well able to make a change in their lives. And I've seen thousands of them. And I still work. I work as a CAP support worker. And I went and saw one last year myself, just breathtaking transformation. Yeah, good old CAP. Well done, CAP.
2: So you,
1: well done, God.
2: Well done to you as well. And Lizzie. So why did you leave?
1: Good question. So when does a founder leave?
2: As the Prime Minister has found today, saying goodbye to something is difficult.
1: I've not lost support of my team. Okay. I just want to say that. Okay.
2: Fantastic.
1: So basically what happened is we approached our 25th year, my 60th, all the Australia, New Zealand, Canada, and the US run, you know, independent charities with their trustees and leaders. CAP really continuing with the whole delegation of people running it. I kind of came to the conclusion that it felt the right time for me to hand this on to other people. And I also felt age 60, I wasn't wanting another big gig.
2: Okay.
1: Do you understand what I mean? Yeah. I don't need another big gig.
2: Put your feet down.
1: Realized time, you know, there's a time if I'm 60 and I want to, and God's got something else for me to do, I need a bit of a runway. I need some time. So just maybe by me handing it on at the right time, by God's, you know, God's grace and by his leading, and also CAP were amazing. Wow, they were unbelievably kind to me and Lizzie in terms of how, when, and whatever. Just felt the right thing to do. And because it wasn't ever mine, we didn't suffer from founder syndrome stuff. It was his anyway. So I didn't feel like I'd lost half myself. Yes, I had to adjust to the scale of CAP and the excitement of it and the fruit of it and all the brilliant people I worked with, but that's okay. That's okay. God's up for that as well. And then began this journey to do something God put his finger on around the culture of Jesus sharing across the UK church and Christians in the UK.
2: So, yeah, as you say, if you find a runway, just, you know, chill out a bit and come up with a whole new commission from the Almighty.
1: So, yeah. So I went, I had 2 years of glorious obscurity. Unbelievable. Fantastic. So basically, Jesus, as he often does, put his finger on me and Lizzie first and said, when was the last time Johnny Boy and Lizzie, not obviously in a Yorkshire accent, of course, when was the last time you played a significant part? You played a significant part in somebody finding faith, like tumbleweed down the kitchen table. No, you know, we just got to that place. And yes, Cap had seen tens of thousands of people find faith, but that wasn't the question. The question was me and Lizzie. So mine was 5 years and Lizzie's was six. And we just sat down and went, that's not good enough. That's not good enough. We know we should and we want to, but why haven't we been doing it? Enter entrepreneurial Johnny Boy, okay, who basically took the whole, I spent 2 years, so I took the whole thing apart. Why have we not done it? Why have other people spent time with other Christians? People lent me their churches, friends, let me do things, experiment in their churches to find out what's going on. Gavin Calvert and the guys at EA did some research on why people aren't sharing Jesus. And I was shocked by the extent of the problem that I discovered. So this is the problem. Not in every church. So please, anybody listening thinking my church is brilliant, okay, I'm not saying your church isn't brilliant, but most churches, if you secretly, confidentially ask people, when was the last time you significantly, that means having a friend, bringing them to church, helping them find Christ and discipling them. That's what we're on about, significant. It's roughly 7 to 8 out of 10 Christians have not seen that in the last 5 years. So that's not good enough. So I basically decided to do something about it. So I don't know if there's some noise around me. I don't know if
2: it's gone. It's fine. You're fine.
1: Okay. So basically I decided to do something about it. So went to a few friends who gave us some seed funding to keep us alive and kicking, which was great. And went out and had a go. And we realized three reasons are Christians don't, by the way, the good news, let's do good news. The good news is the vast majority of your listeners, the vast, vast majority, know they should be sharing Jesus. And they should be doing it in such a way as they are involved significantly in friends, individuals finding faith. They know they should. Three reasons that's not happening. Number one is they don't have enough significant friendships with non-Christians. That was definitely me. Any one of these three will take you out, by the way. So you may have lots of non-Christian friends that are significant. The number second one is they don't know what to do. So we know a lot more about that. One of the reasons for that is, and please hear my heart, I support any evangelist, anybody doing anything to help anybody in any way at any time find faith. I'm clapping everybody, okay? Everybody hear my heart. But because the general way that evangelism can, we don't even use the word evangelism for this reason, is that basically the evangelistic testimonies can be things like street evangelism, wonderful knocking on doors evangelism, or just supernatural evangelistic events that evangelists do. And when you hear that as an, like me and Lizzie, it was my wife who got me onto this. So we heard a testimony just like that in our church. It was wonderful. You know, somebody went into Morrison's, met someone they'd never met before, Spirit of God fell, they prayed, they explained the gospel, the person got saved, and, you know, everybody claps, because it is amazing, isn't it?
2: It's wonderful.
1: It's exactly. You're clapping it. But inside, you're going, that's, my wife leant over to me and she's clapping, said, John, that's the problem, that's not me. And that was it, I'm off. So I go, that's not me neither. And you know what, I don't think it's a load of people, so let's find a new way of doing it. So the Isaiah 61 movement was launched. We spent 4 years trialing it in obscurity to make sure it worked. And yeah, so what we do is we work with churches to help them change culture to be more Jesus sharing. And we work with Christians to help them change their culture to be more Jesus sharing, because culture trumps strategy every day of the week. And that's what we did in CAP. And that's what we're doing in Isaiah 61.
0: I hope we've inspired you this morning. That's John Kirkby, founder of Christians Against Poverty, but felt that God was asking him when was the last time he shared his faith significantly to someone else, and set up the Isaiah 61 movement. If you want to check it out online, you can put the Isaiah 61 movement, or you can put I61M. So, yeah, please follow them, maybe support them if you feel that's the right thing to do, or maybe learn from them and take that into your church as well. Now then, let's have a little look what's coming up. Well, let me just tell you something. This is, we're out and about at Christian gatherings across the UK, and delighted to bring you the best of the next International Gathering of Champions with KICC. From next Wednesday, tune in to hear some of our key speakers who will share their thoughts on this year's theme, Accelerate, encouraging to move forward with speed, spiritual alignment and growth. Plus, all this week we're bringing you talks from last year's conference, which was themed Reboot, which encouraged Christians to pause, reflect and reset our spiritual rhythms. Tune in from one to hear from speakers including Bishop Tudor Bismarck on the paths of righteousness and Dr. Samuel Patter on how God's word is God's power. That's the best of International Gathering of Champions here on Premier Christian Radio. You can tune in via the app, or you can just say, play Premier Christian Radio to your smart speaker, and up we will pop. And we're going to send Lydia Bennett to the conference next week. So, yes, we'll be there in full force talking to the people who are making a difference in the lives of our country. Now then, big day. It's a big day for students right across the United Kingdom, whether it's GCSEs or different types of exams in different parts of the country. They're all getting their results. The exam scores are in, and these are your results. We're so used to scores, aren't we? All these sort of metrics. If you watch any sporting event, you'll be inundated with all the metrics. Expected goals, XGs on a football match. I still haven't quite worked out what that is. But we've got credit scores. What about a love score? At 11 a.m, we're talking about relationships and how Christians can have fulfilling relationships by paying attention to their love scores. I'll be joined by speaker, minister and entrepreneur Sheena Adu as we unpack how to excel in our love relationships. And of course at 12 o'clock, bring you the latest news from a Christian perspective. 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
17: Good morning, I'm James Lewis. The Duke and Duchess of Sussex are to move back to the UK with their two children. There's no suggestion their status as non-working royals will change. It's understood the King was made aware on Sunday and welcomes the opportunity to see more of the family in a private and personal capacity. Canon Anne Easter, who was a chaplain to the late Queen Elizabeth, tells Premier she hopes there will eventually be reconciliation between Prince William and Harry.
18: My hope and prayer is that they'll do things together and enjoy family again and come back into that. You know, young men of all sorts and conditions can be quite competitive. So to be together, but also to be together and see each other as dads.
17: GCSE data suggests girls are continuing to outperform boys, but as that gap narrows, geographical differences are widening. 28.6% of London entries achieved top grades compared to 17.7% in the northeast of England. Pupils in Wales and Northern Ireland picked up results this morning too. Here's how some students at a school in North London got on.
19: Just that my fingers are shaking so much.
20: English language, I got a 5. French, I got a 4.
21: Oh my gosh. A 7 in English literature, a 7 in maths, a 7 in language.
22: Oh! I'm actually really happy with that.
17: At least 12 people have been killed in overnight Russian strikes on Ukraine. More than 30 others are injured following an attack on the capital, Kyiv. Former Archbishop of Canterbury Rowan Williamson has accused Nigel Farage of exploiting Christianity to channel anti-Muslim feeling in British society. In an interview with The New Humanist, Williams says that Christian nationalism may be driven by an anxiety about migration and anti-Islamism, which the Reform UK leader is harnessing. At Easter, Farage posted a social media message where he said the Christian values on which the UK is built are something to be proud of. Leading children's doctors are warning that vaping shouldn't be seen as a harmless part of growing up. The Royal College of Paediatrics and Child Health is warning that it's a gateway to smoking and could lead to a number of health harms. It's calling on the government to limit the types of vape flavours. Dr. Mike McKean is from the organisation.
23: We see vapes that are bubblegum flavoured and in brightly coloured things that are really designed to attract children. And the law, we hope, will start to put an end to this. My fear is that there will still be under-the-counter illegal vapes being sold for some time now.
17: And church leaders are welcoming the news that £1 million is being made available to cover the cost of repairs to listed buildings in Scotland. The Scotland Places of Worship Fund will open this autumn to help congregations from any faith group or denomination recover VAT costs associated with repair works. It follows the closure of the previous UK-wide listed places of worship grant scheme earlier this year.
15: The weather, brought to you in partnership with In Touch Ministries, leading people around the world into a growing relationship with Jesus Christ.
17: A yellow weather warning for thunderstorms is in force for parts of northern Wales and England until 1 p.m, stretching from Bangor on one coast to Scarborough on the other. London expects 23 degrees Celsius and Cardiff 21, both with a chance of rain. Scotland is cooler, with Edinburgh at a showery 14 degrees Celsius. Northern Ireland will see showers fading to drier spells, with Belfast around 16 degrees Celsius. That's your latest from the Premier News team. For more stories from a Christian perspective, head to premierchristian.news.
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1: Very good morning. Welcome back. I hope we've inspired you this morning and hope to inspire you even more over the next hour. How much do you love me? I love you to the moon and back. I love you with all of my heart. Is that a good enough way to measure love? Join me for the next hour. I'll be speaking to Sheena Adu, who's an ordained minister, speaker, executive, entrepreneur, and the creator of Love Score. It is now 4 minutes past 11 o'clock. This is Lauren Daigle, and look up, child. Where are you?

0: Lauren Daigle. And look up, child. It's 7.5 minutes past 11 o'clock. You're listening to Daytime. It's Mal Pope here in the garden shed. Now, statistics. We are flooded with statistics. We'll have lots of statistics today about pass rates for the GCSEs, girls versus boys, 20% of this, 60% of that. If you watch a sports game on television, all of a sudden it'll flash up all the different, like, possession. It'll be about expected goals, which I still haven't actually worked out what an XG is in a football match. I always thought it's dependent about who actually scored the goals rather than how many goals might have been expected. So we're trying our best to measure everything. Can love be measured? And if it can, could that change the way we build stronger, healthier marriages? Our next guest thinks it can and should be measured, and that idea can potentially revolutionise relationships as we know them. Sheena Radu is an ordained minister, speaker, executive, entrepreneur, and the creator of Love Score. It's a trademarked Love Score. In a recent TED Talk, Sheena presented Love Score, a framework designed to help us better understand, assess, and strengthen our relationships. So how does it work? And how can we take advantage of it to make better relationships? Sheena joins us to unpack now how Love Score really works, how it, what it means, and how it applies to everyday relationships. Sheena, a very good morning to you.
1: Good morning, Mal. How are you?
0: I'm great. Now, then, the time here, I think I've just given it, it's 8 minutes past 11 o'clock here in Swansea in the United Kingdom. Where are you and what's the time?
1: I'm just outside of Washington, D.C., and it is 6.09 a.m. here, so it's bright and early. The sun is not even out yet.
0: Oh, well, it's actually that we've got some clouds at last, Sheena, so everybody's rejoicing, even here in Wales, that suddenly we've got some rain, which is something we don't usually champion too much. Now, then, let's find out a little bit about you before we get into the whole thing about Love Score. What are you doing in Washington? Because I've given you these titles. You're minister, executive, entrepreneur, and a speaker. What do you do these days sort of on a daily basis, or do you juggle?
1: Yes, I do juggle. I do juggle. And, you know, life is always compartmentalized into what God has called us to do, which is the ministry. And so I am a pastor, and we have a congregation out in the Temple Hills area of Maryland, part of the REMA, or REMA, as some people call it, body of churches worldwide. And then on my day job, I work in finance at a bank, and I lead a lot of change and product for our group. And then, of course, I'm a father with 3 kids, married to my wonderful wife of 18 years. So those are the 3 things that I have to manage on a day-to-day basis. And of course, now I have this new engagement that we are calling our startup, which is Love Score Inc. Incorporated, where we're really thinking about how, to your point about data, how can we really look at our relationships to see where we've been neglecting things, and find a way to make the most of the places where we're doing good. So that's me on a day-to-day basis. No pets at the moment. I'm trying to get a dog.
0: A dog. Say no. Just say no, Sheena. Honestly, you've got the kids.
1: I know. But those are 4 things that we're working on right now.
0: Yeah. Okay. So, and data is so important these days, isn't it? I mean, most of these big companies, you know, Meta, X, all of them, TikTok and all of these, they're built on data and scraping data and learning from that so that they can better advise people about what they want to buy. So data is important.
1: Data is critical. And the best thing about living in the age in which we are now is that we actually have access to all this data. And love has been one of the most nebulous things for us to think about in terms of quantifying it. You know, the age-old question of, do you love me? Or how much do you love me? Or do you really love me? Has always been there. And people have relied on perception to think about, okay, I am keeping score of the last time you forgot to take out the trash and the other time that you forgot to call my mother. And I remember that one time embarrassed me in front of my friends. So people have been keeping score mentally. The body, you know, the mind has been keeping score. But now with the advent of AI and all of the data sources that we have around us, we can really begin to look at our interactions and glean data from that to really say, do you love me or you don't? Well, it's not exact science, but you get what I mean.
0: Okay, we're going to come back to that in much greater detail, but it's always good to find out about the person behind the story. All right. Tell us, where are you from originally? You're from Washington?
1: So originally, I was born in Nigeria, and that's West Africa for those who don't know. And as an 18-year-old, I left home on this journey to go and study aerospace engineering because I really wanted to be a pilot since I was a kid. And I wanted to do it outside the country. I really felt like I should go to some of those places where the aerospace industry was born. Well, Poland gave me a tuition-free scholarship. Wow. I come to Poland, but it did come with a string attached. It was, I had to learn the language, Polish language.
0: Dzień dobry. Dzień dobry. Yeah,
1: bardzo dzień dobry do pana. I decided that, you know what, I will do this. And as an 18-year-old, I went to Poland. I spent 10 years in Poland, was part of Christian Radio immediately I got there, you know, joined the student fellowship. And we had a wonderful time. It was my really coming of age moment, 10 years in Poland. And after that, we moved. I met my wife, Sharon, also in Poland. She was a freshman. I was in grad school. You know, I showed her around town, and let's say the rest is history. 18 years later. But we moved to California around 2006, 2007-ish. And we've been here in the U.S. since that time, pretty much doing the Lord's work, but also building our careers and raising our family. So that's how it is. But for every person, you have to remember when you gave your life to Christ. And I was born into a Christian family. My mom, our mom, is an ordained minister, and my dad was an Anglican. You know the type of Anglicans that take you to church every Sunday and make you sing the hymns and all that. But as a 13-year-old, I remember it was the last Sunday before the summer holidays in boarding school. It was July 24th, 1992, and on that Sunday, the message was very pointed at having a genuine relationship with the Lord Jesus Christ. And in that moment, I remember myself walking to the aisle one more time. Of course, you've done it several times and time again, you know, because you're afraid of hell, you're afraid of whatever, but walking to the front again to say, I want to rededicate my life to the Lord. And that was a big milestone for me. And that is the day that I mark as my real birthday, when I really stepped into what God had for me. But that is a bit about my background. And, yeah, you know, in DC, we're working and we're very close to the Capitol. So a lot of the things that are happening here, you know, pass through us first.
0: Yeah, nothing. It sounds like a really perfect journey. But I know the tragedy strikes at everybody's door, you know, and grief is the price we pay for love. And in your own life, you've lost people. And I know when you were fairly young, losing your dad, am I right? Yeah. I mean, how did that affect you and your faith?

0: more. But on getting there, it was not Christmas money. It was just they needed me to be in a safe place to take the news that my dad and my two brothers, so it was three people in total, were driving in a vehicle, and they got into a car accident with another bus who had lost control and, you know, hit their car. And in that moment, I felt like Job. I felt like Job from the scriptures. All I could do was just lift up my head to heaven, and tears were streaming down my face as I said to myself, "The Lord giveth and the Lord taketh away. Blessed be the name of the Lord." I don't know where that strength came from, but you know, the things that follow with grief, you know, the cold sweats, the sleepless nights, the constant going back to what could I have done better? How could I have prayed better? How could I have fared better? Those things came, but it definitely helped me understand that life is fragile and that the people we love will not always be there. We have to make sure that we push to have those vital relationships very early with them.
1: Yeah. Okay. So that gives some sort of context, because sometimes we can see a Christian life being so successful and nobody has to suffer or pain, but obviously everybody has a story. And that's what I really wanted to point out by asking you that question. Thanks for, you know, I'm sorry to take you back through those moments. I could see it in your face that you were back there. Did you ever fly? How was the aerospace? Because obviously suddenly you're in California and you've been in Poland, and did you get a chance to fly?
0: I did. So I remember one of the internships that we had, and I got into the cockpit of a Boeing 767, and I took a photo there. It's one of those photos that I have somewhere that I could show. And it was the beginning of a great journey. All in all, I would say that building aircraft and building engines and all those things, my specialization was in propulsions. Hot in here. was a great primer for me, because the stakes are highest when you are building up an aircraft or a rocket engine, as we see now with everybody trying to head to Mars. And so I did fly in that setting, not as a pilot, but also most of the time as an engineer trying to work things in the background. And then when I moved to California, I did apply to SpaceX. I was like, yes, we're going to work on the next rockets for the future. But the Lord had a different path for me. And I got into finance instead. And I thought I was going to be the only aerospace engineer in finance. But I walked in and there were like a few other people who were all becoming, you know, financial analysts and leveraging your analytical thinking to solving real world problems, but with dollar signs in front of them. And that was the beginning of my journey in finance, just working with the thing that most people have an emotional relationship with, which is just money, and to make sure that there's enough, you know, for your retirement, for your kids, you know, for your charities, for your philanthropy, you know, for all the things that we love to do. So I enjoyed that part of my life, and I still watch, you know, I just watched the mission launch for Artemis going out into space. But I have been able to leverage that knowledge in a different way to solve some really critical problems that I think are very meaningful. And I always, of course, still pretend in my seat where I say, "Hello, everyone, this is your captain speaking."
1: Oh, that's good. So sometimes dreams take us in different directions, maybe than the one we first thought. There's maybe a twist in the road. And becoming a pastor, I'm just trying to get a full picture before we go into Love Score completely. So you've gone to California, you got involved in finance. What about taking on the role of pastorship then? How did that come about?
0: So, you know, I think the first time I was called to lead a group of believers in Bible study was right around 1992. I was in eighth grade, and, you know, we got together and I began to lead people in Bible study and then eventually prayer meetings and so on and so forth. And I was one of the leaders in the student fellowship way back then. You know, this was while we were still in high school. And these are things that began to mold part of those leadership qualities. So when I transitioned to college, Europe, I joined the International Fellowship of Evangelical Students, IFES, and they had a branch in Poland.

0: Poland, then I was the country rep, you know, for Warsaw, for part of the country reps for Poland. But I was the leader for Warsaw for international students, and I continue to lead that and continue to grow in that ability of just shepherding people and helping them move forward. With that, I became a youth pastor, working with young people, because that's what that those are the people that sometimes need the most support. In Cali, I joined a ministry immediately I arrived, because it was very important for us to be grounded. When you move to a new country, I think those are some of the periods where you go and you need to focus yourself. And it was while I was there that I continued in this path, really went through my training under the senior leadership there, until I was eventually ordained pastor. And we founded this church in 2017. So now it's been almost 10 years since we have been pastoring full time.
1: And that's tricky, isn't it? Because you've got, as you say, you've got a couple of different lives going on. You've got your own family, you've got your work. The life of a pastor, it's 25/8, isn't it? Rather than 24/7. Are you always on call, or do you have a good setup, you know, to give you time to have some space as well?
0: Yeah, we do have some space. I am very well supported by my family. You know, Sharon, my darling wife, definitely helping to pick up some of that slack. But the congregation, the size of the congregation matters. But then when you have a very large congregation, that means you have like 50, 60 people tugging at you. Then you need to apply, you know, the Jethro principle of, I need to appoint people to take, you know, charge of 5, 10s, you know, 50s, 100s, that way so that you don't get burned out with everybody coming to you for everything. So with a growing congregation, still I'm able to manage it, but I would say it is 25/8. I like the way you put that. It's no longer 24/7. But we have ministers that are assisting, and that has helped me maintain a healthy balance. The other part that I think is important to emphasize is that ministry also is for our children. They work and they grow by watching and emulating us. And as they've seen the consistency, the devotion, and the sacrifice that we're putting into serving the Lord, I'm proud to say that they have also begun to take up their own roles, you know, within the body of Christ, either working in media, working with music, or working with other children. And I think that has been the greatest reward for my wife and me, is to see them actually growing in their faith as they see our devotion and our focus on the things of God and putting that first all the time.
1: Okay, so you got a pretty full life, and then you decide, it decides to take you on Love Score. Tell us when the idea hit you that you needed to come up with a new part of your life called Love Score.
0: Love Score. So I've been working on a book for just gathering the materials over, I would say, the last 15 years. Some of them are from my sermons and things that I've written. But I first wrote down relationship history in my book of ideas, because one thing I didn't share is that I started my first company when I was 22, while I was in grad school, lots of different ventures along the way, because I have always had ideas. If there was something that God gave me, it's ideas. I always have ideas. I always, oh my gosh, this would be wonderful. This would sell. This would be great.
1: Just so quickie, do they all work?
0: Most of them do.
1: Good. Some of them don't.
0: But the burden of having ideas is you have to learn to prioritize them and know when the right idea fits the time that you are in. So the timing is important. But I say that because I had a book of ideas. And the first time that I wrote down relationship history or relationship resume was early in our marriage. I'll say about 2008, 2009. Was when I began to chronicle, and I said to myself, it would be wonderful if we could really take a look at relationship histories and relationship resumes and see how people behave in different sections of their lives with different people, which are the love circles, as we call them, at work, in church, with their family, with their friends, with the guys at the gym if they're into sports. So that's like 2008, 2009. But of course, you know, life, you continue working on life and doing the things that you need to do. But early this year, I began to gather all of these things together to prep to publish my book. And that's when I began to crystallize the idea into what is the seminal thing that I will be able to provide to the world to enable us have another paradigm, another way of thinking about our relationships. And that's when Love Score came to the top. And it's unique because it draws from all of my experiences, both as a finance person, understanding credit scores and how we use it in finance and how we help people plan. My background as an aerospace engineer, that's where the math and the calculations come from. And also the grounding of the word of God, which is universal, because I was doing research for the TED Talk and the words, I love you, according to Berlitz, which is an age-old institution out of Germany that has been teaching languages for a long time, and Duolingo, which is the app that everybody uses nowadays, those three words are the most translated words across the globe. Everybody, regardless of culture, people are looking for those connections and they want to have meaningful relationships. And I think it's going to be very important in the age of AI for us to have the most meaningful outcomes from the relationships we have with other humans.
1: Okay, my guest in this hour of the program, Sheena Adu, he's an ordained minister, as we've heard, a speaker, executive, entrepreneur, and the creator of Love Score. If you're listening to this and you've got some questions from Sheena, I'm sure we can put them to him. Or if you've got some observations about how you measure the love in your life, do get in touch. 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You're listening to Daytime here on Premier Christian Radio. Going to take a little break. We'll be back with Sheena in a little while. The time is now 28 and a half minutes past 11 o'clock.
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1: Welcome back. You're listening to Daytime here on Premier Christian Radio. My guest of this part of the program is Sheena Adu. He has a new project in his life, as if he hasn't got enough on his plate already, called Love Score, how we can score our love to make relationships better. Sheena, I know what love is, but trying to describe it and trying to, you know, it's like trying to catch the wind a bit, isn't it, with the word love?
0: It is. And when you said, I know what love is, I remember the song, I want to know what love is. You know,
1: I want you to show me. I want to know.
0: Because, you know, and all the other love songs, love is so ubiquitous. It's everywhere, but yet it's nowhere. Mm. Because we are trying our best to build these connections And love is so difficult to nail down and to pin down. And also, not only is it that way, we are also trying, we're grappling with how we renew love or how we maintain it over the course of our lifetimes. Remember, we are now living twice as long as most people. The life expectancy for an average man has increased over time with medicine and health care being better now. But we are also looking to stay married to just one person for that duration. And because of that, a lot of people are beginning to think about ways to understand love. Like, how do I understand what I'm feeling right now towards you? How do I understand how we are doing as a couple? And that is the reason why the paradigm that we're presenting is, if you think about an economy as a way for you to understand love, as a way for me to understand love, I can think about love like the balance in my account. And if it's a balance, then there are times when the balance will be high and there are times when the balance will be low. And I can, if I have the way to measure it, look at the interactions on a day-to-day basis, the way you look at, you know, debits and credits out of your account, money going out, money coming in, see how you are doing and how you're progressing with the relationships in your life. Now, that is the core of us being able to really look at those interactions that we have and see how they are filling our love tank or how they might be leaving us wanting something. So it's a big part of what I believe technology will enable us to do in this decade.
1: Just a couple of things I'm really going to dive into if we can. But, you know, the Inuits have, I don't know, 40 different words for snow. The Hawaiians have 20 or 30 different words for waves. Is love... do we need more words? You know, because, you know, you're 15, you see somebody and you're fluttering your tummy. Is that love? You go and see your grandmother and she makes you cakes. And is that love? You know, is love just too big a word to cover all the different things we go through?
0: I think you did say it right. You hit the nail on the head. I think it is. When we were growing up, and I thought about this as I was coming for the show, the biggest challenges were, is it infatuation? Is it love? In Christian circles, we had infatuation, we had lust, you know, the dreadful word, and then we had love, you know, and three. And then as we grew older, we began to break love down into God's kind of love, you know, friendship love, erotic love, and all the other ways in which we try to separate what I feel for my mother versus what I feel for my brother or my colleague. And I think, do we need more words? Maybe not, but we do need to understand the circles that we move in, because some people you will hear, oh, he's a wonderful father, a great relationship with his children, but your neighbors think you're an absolute jerk. You know, or you have somebody who's a wonderful pastor, is able to lead his people, or, you know, a wonderful colleague, but your family has a different impression and a different view of you. It just means that in different settings, we tend to operate in different ways, which is not unlike, you know, when you think about finances. You know, some people, you know, manage their car very well because they love their vehicles very much, but they don't care so much about their homes or their credit cards. And that's why there's a picture that we need to build around ourselves to really see where we are neglecting the relationships that make and add value to our lives in those areas.
1: Okay. Right. So if you're going to measure something, you have to work out what you want to measure. You maybe need a spreadsheet, or you need headings. You need different. So take us through Love Score. If people are hearing for the first time, what does the score actually measure? What are the metrics that we're going to use to measure our love this morning, Sheena?
0: Absolutely. So let me back up here and say, we need to look at the transactions on a micro level. So the first thing that you'll be thinking about is, what are the love transactions? What's the giving and the taking? You know, John 3:16 says, for God so loved the world that he gave. So giving is the things that we are offering to other people. And this could manifest in any of the ways that most people are familiar with: words of affirmation, giving of gifts, quality time, or even respect, you know, that obedience, that deference to somebody else, that putting them first in everything that you're doing out of that place of love for them. Those are all ways in which we provide and we give, we put out love to people. And then we think about how we are receiving love, which is how all of these other things are coming to us. Are you allowing yourself to receive love, to receive affection, to receive hugs? Some people are not huggers, to receive gifts, to receive words of affirmation. And when you have those two things, we're able to think about the concept that we are calling net love. Just think about it as like having money and taxes are taken out and then you know what's left is yours. But anytime you get something, you know, something will be taken out of it. So we look at the giving, what you put out. We look at what we're receiving and we compare those two things. Now, there'll be a scenario where we are giving more than we are receiving. And that's when we are net givers. We, in every relationship we find ourselves, at work, with colleagues, with our families, we give more than we take. Most people will fall into that category in a healthy relationship. There will be times when it's almost like equilibrium, but that's going to be very rare for you to have that perfect relationship where you're putting out as much as you're taking in. And then there will be times in our life where we need caretakers, where we are ill, where we are in grief, when we are in need, when we are going through depression, trauma, a hard time. Where in those cases, you're like, you know what? I'm here on this bed. I'm here in this situation. I just need love right now. And I can't give much. And in those periods of our lives, we'll find ourselves as takers. We're taking on, you know, we're just taking and taking and able to benefit from the people around us. When we have that understanding now, we can then go one step further and think about how long we're staying in our relationships. Because I was looking at the UK data around divorces and separations in marriage. And it turns out that the average marriage, based on what I'm seeing, is about 12.7 to 12.7 years is the median marriage for those people who actually call it quits in the UK as a whole, according to the Office of National Statistics. And the duration of our relationships matters, because in credit as well, we think about that. We think about the fact that somebody who's done a great job of managing their money for 1 year could not compare to somebody who's done a great job of managing their money for 25 years. So we need something that helps us see how these relationships progress over time and how we have behaved. And that's the duration of it. So if you look at the talk or the materials, you'll see that we've allowed ourselves not only to think about one relationship, but let's look at all our relationships, but let's also factor in the time. How long were you in those relationships? Are you able to commit? Or are you a fluttering butterfly that just hops from things? Are you able to be there through the thick and the thin and to work through those, as you talked about, we talked about at the beginning of the show, the grief, the hard times, the dark moments, to actually be there and to come out on the other side. So that's how we've been thinking about it. And we are sure we can build that platform for everyone.
1: Now, interesting, isn't it? The whole thing about the concept of the translation of, you know, faith, hope, and love. And apparently when the King James Bible was being discussed, they had a long discussion about whether it should be love or charity. And charity in many ways is easier because you can give stuff. To love somebody, to love somebody, as another song once said, to love somebody, is a different sort of thing. So if you're a rich man, you see somebody poor at your gate, you can give them something, but that's different to actually loving them. So that it, you know, it's an, even the Bible has had interesting relationship with the word love in the King James Bible. But on the other hand, by your fruit, you will know them. So I can say, Sheena, I love you. My heart goes out to you. You're in a bit of trouble. I really hope that God supports you, you know, because he loves you too. I can get my checkbook out. Well, I don't have a checkbook anymore. I could get my PayPal account out and I could send you some cash if I really wanted. So are we measuring real things? Are we because the other thing is, I've been married a long time, Sheena. She always does that. You know, every time, you know. So, as you say, I've made a mental note. I haven't done it on purpose, but it's always there. So how do we actually mark our love scores? Give us some metrics. Do I keep an account? Do I sort of like, you know, check it up every day like I do with my running and my walking?
0: Yeah, so now you're getting into the mechanics of it and how it's going to work. Because people do keep scores. They mentally track the last time you did this and the last time, you know, I remember when I offered... I know what you said when I came every time. So we have all of this data around us. Mm-hmm. It's on our watches, on our phones, it's on our social media accounts, and the platform that we're building to help folk harness and gather this will be able to take the interactions that we have on a day-to-day basis, self-reported, and we will validate those with the people in your love circles. So we'll be able to see how often you're connecting with your mother, how often you're connecting with your best friend, Sue. What have you done for your children lately? And when we collect all that information and that data, we will put it into our equation that shows how much you're giving, how much you're taking, for how long you have been in those relationships. And our algorithm will calculate what your love score is. Now, we're using the same scale as the scale for credit scores here in the United States. I know in the UK, it's a little bit different, which goes from 300, low 300s to 850 is the max score. But the score is not zero because there's a healthy self-love that everybody needs to have. Everybody starts from somewhere and you build up. But the goal is to have us gather all of these interactions and be able to see, you know what? I am neglecting my wife at the detriment of the dog. All of my interactions are for the dog, you know, because love is a sacrifice. And that, I think that's where people really miss it. We think it's just a feeling. Oh my gosh, it's just this feeling. I feel so wonderful. But really at the heart of it, it's a sacrifice. For God so loved the world that he gave his only begotten son. So it's those things that will help us really aggregate. And we're building out that platform. AI is going to make it happen for us. It's going to be a little easier to aggregate all of that. But we know that for most people, there is a desire for us to know. When I meet somebody online, I want to know them better. And you know, the traditional way would have been to ask friends and ask people, what is he like? What is she? And then they tell you, well, you know, we're in Bible study together, or we are, you know, we go to the same gym. He looks like a likable fella, you know, if I can go back to my British accent, you know, like. But we are looking for a way where, in a world where we can validate who people are, in a world where we can think about what they do, we can take that information and put it in a place, just the same way a lender will pull your credit score to see your history. We can also take a look at our love scores and our love histories. I hope that helps.
1: It does. No, I'm looking at the website. Sorry if I looked as if I was slightly distracted there. Officiallovescore.com. Join the wait list. So when this goes to the next phase, will it be a downloadable app? How is it going to work? So like on a really sort of technical level?
0: Yeah, so it's going to be a downloadable app. We both for web and for desktop. But it's also going to be a SaaS platform, because more and more people are meeting online. I think some of this data we've seen is about 80% of people now meet online. And the paradigm online right now is compatibility. Do we like the same things? Or can we avoid fighting with each other so we don't pair people who probably will be at loggerheads? But we believe that in all of those spaces where we meet somebody for the first time, we can introduce the love score, and you can, from the app, from the data that you provide, you can start seeing if you and this person have a bright future together. Now, that normally is something that we pray about and trust God for. Oh my gosh, is this your will? Is it going to work? But we want to have some data to help people ask those questions. Like if you meet somebody who is a net taker and has been a net taker for 20 years, then it's wishful thinking for you to think that, okay, when they meet you, suddenly they're going to turn around and they're going to go against their very nature. Conversely, if you meet somebody who is a giver, who's always been a giver, always there, always able, has understood the language of sacrifice, you can expect that they will also carry that into your new relationship. So it's going to be an app with an entire platform, and we're going to have a feature there, which I think is very important, that allows you to share your love report. Because say, I want you, Mal, to give me some advice, or I go to my therapist and they want to take a look at what I've been doing with myself. Instead of just relying on me talking, I can actually share my love report with them. And then they can see how I'm doing in all my circles, in my family, at work, with my neighbors, with my friends, and they can help me navigate some of those difficulties and rough patches together.
1: So it's not just about the sort of like online dating thing. It's about so many more different relationships. And because love's, as we said, love's a big word that covers all sorts of relationships. What about your relationship with God? Can you use Love Score to find out how much love he's giving you? Because, I mean, that's a reason why people keep journals, isn't it? To remember where he's broken into your life, where he's done something special, because we can forget so quickly. And then maybe it's going to make us think a little bit about what we give back.
0: Absolutely. It's a great point that you bring up. The old hymn says, count your blessings, name them one by one. In God's love is an infinite line of credit. It's there. You can always draw from it. You can always take from it. But we do take it for granted because it's exactly that. It's this huge, unending supply. With the love score, we can count our blessings. But I think it's going to be up to everyone to look closely at how they represent God's love and give back. Because it's hard to find God's address. I always say to the kids around the holidays when they want to send a letter to Santa Claus and they're looking for the address to send the mail to the North Pole. And as adults, we look at them and we wish they knew that that letter is not going to a physical address. A lot of times in our relationship with God, it's the same thing. He's not a physical person that you can go to and serve a meal of oats, for instance, or to bake cakes for. But he has children. He has things that are important to him. And as we devote ourselves to those, yes, we can definitely look at how we are growing in our faith and we're growing in our devotion to the Lord. But that's something that I will have to add probably in later versions of the platform. But very, very, very valid point.
1: What about Mrs. Adu? there's Sheena. He's off again. He's got another project going on. And he's looking at his love score. And she's saying, well, yeah, as you say, he didn't take the trash out. How has she reacted to being a part of all this? Because she probably knows you better than anybody, Sheena.
0: You know, she knows me better than anyone. She's lived with me. And I always say to her, your opinion probably counts the most.
1: probably. Oh, Sheena, that's a big mistake. Hold on, I'm just going to mark you down on your love score there. That's a 6 out of 10.
0: But in your opinion, everybody else can think I'm great.
1: Yeah.
0: But if you ask my partner, my wife, mm-hmm. she's like, you don't know who you're dealing with. This guy is wicked. But I digress. To come back to your question, she loves seeing me excited. She knows when I have a project, you know, and it really stirs me up and I am in that creative zone. And that's why I have her support during periods like this when we're starting something up, we're building something, because fulfillment and meeting our purpose ties a lot to whether or not we are doing what we believe God put us out here to do. And as I counsel people, I just officiated a wedding on Saturday. And, you know, we went through counseling with them. As you go with people, prepping them for this thing, the marriage that everybody wants so badly, we need tools to help people understand the cycles that they go through and how to keep their love and how to grow their love. So she's excited for me. She hopes I can get it off the ground. But as you know, she's still keeping an eye on the trash and all the other things that I have to do. Just tell me, make sure this thing doesn't distract you too much.
1: Yeah, trash never goes away. It's always there.
0: Every Wednesday night.
1: That's funny. It's the same here in Swansea. So there we are. We have something else in common. The TED Talk. What was the TED Talk like? You know, because that's a big thing these days. TED Talks. You're asked to do and to share this idea. What was it like doing it? And what was the reaction back?
0: Oh yeah. Well, so TED Talk. The hardest part is just sitting and waiting to know if you were selected, because TED has local chapters. So this one was here, not far from us here at the Montgomery College. And you submit your entry, which is, I have this seminal idea that can change the world. And then you have to wait for that email. And when the email came, you have been selected. That was amazing for me to know that I was actually selected. And then you go, you sign the release forms, and then you go through the preparation of getting your talk ready. It has to be 17 minutes or less. And there's a few other guidelines that they have. And I began to prep, you know, the message. And I took a lot of the things that I've learned from work, from my day job of communicating to executives, communicating to the public, communicating to investors, to create that talk. So it's the law of economy. And the question is, what's your love score? So anyone who looks that up will be able to find it. And when you're standing on that red circle, because the TED Talks, they always have a red rug right in the center, that you stand on that red rug and the cameras are rolling and you open your mouth. People don't understand how stressful that can be, but I was very happy to be able to present something bold that I believe can apply to people everywhere, because we all love and we all want to be loved. And this is going to really impact more than just my own family and my own friends.
1: And the reaction? You've been pleased with the reaction to your TED Talk?
0: Reaction has been amazing. It's been everything from, I've never heard anything like this. I've never thought about love like this. I would really love to know my love score. To also people who have come and have shared, I want to know more about how self-love can be incorporated into this. And feedback also around, was this a little too mushy? And will men gravitate towards this kind of message that does not have a lot of respect and honor in it? So it's been balanced, but I would say overwhelmingly, it's just been like, oh my gosh, this is brilliant. We need to think about this. You need to build this platform as soon as you can.
1: The interesting thing is, you know, I've got an Apple Watch on, and there's lots of other watches available, and it measures how much I walk or how much I've stood up or sat down. And, right. And what I do is I look at it and I go, oh, I should probably do another 5,000 steps this evening. So I go out and if you know that you haven't put enough love into the love bank for some, it's actually just going to give you a little prompt, isn't it? And think,
0: what? Buy flowers. Yeah,
1: exactly. And it's a reminder, even if it does nothing else than just because I'm, you know, it doesn't make a difference to the watch or to me whether I actually obey it. But it's, you know, it reminds you, and it puts this into your. What are your hopes for Love Score? What are your hopes?
0: It's exactly that. It's going to remind you. It's going to become a partner that helps us do better. Now, the challenge with that is people could be like, did you really remember my birthday? Or was that the watch that told you, to buy me something for my birthday? But the reactions are the same. And I think as we build this out, the watch will remind us. But more importantly, it will show us our blind spots and the people that we've been neglecting. And you realize, oh my gosh, it's actually been 3 years since I bought my younger brother anything.
1: Yeah, or that'd be nice.
0: Or since I visited my mom, I have to put that on my calendar. Mm. And I think those are the things that this will enhance our relationships and help us have longer lasting, more fruitful experiences together.
1: And I'm reminded of, it might have been not exactly a hymn, but a chorus we used to sing, they will know we are Christians by our love. They will know we are Christians by our love. Well, look, so it's what time is it now? So we started at 6, so it's about 7 o'clock. What time do you have to work?
0: 9 a.m.
1: So you got time for a quick cup of coffee, maybe some time with the kids, and to show Mrs. Adu a lot of love this morning. The book, when does the book come out? And when the website's up and running now, isn't it? But the app's not available quite yet.
0: The app's not available quite yet. The website is up and running, so people can sign up for the book, officiallovescore.com. They can sign up for the book, they can sign up for the app to get all the updates. The book will be published before the end of the year, so please stay out there. And we intend to get that platform ready right after that, because the core of it is in the book, and then the platforms will enable us implement what we learn in the book. But in the meantime, I mean, the TED Talk is there. Please do watch it, view it, leave some comments for us there. What would you like to see in the book? What would you like to see in the app? And that way, as we build and as we finalize, we will be able to incorporate your ideas into it.
1: I've been speaking to Sheena Adu. He's an ordained minister, speaker, executive, entrepreneur, and the creator of Love Score. Thanks ever so much for your time.
0: Thank you so much. So great to be here, Mal. And I listened to A Child's Prayer. I did.
1: Ah, you did. There we are. Nice to know someone listening to my music. Thanks very much, Sheena. Coming up in the news hour, we'll be speaking to Ruth Jarman from Green Christians about illegal waste dumping. We'll be hearing from Hope UK. Doctors warn vapes could lead to health harms in children. And we'll be going back once again to Ukraine to speak to Vadim. 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
10: 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Consider my lament. Hear my cry for help, my King and my God. For to you I pray. In the morning, Lord, you hear my voice. In the morning, I lay my requests before you and wait expectantly. For you are not a God who is pleased with wickedness. With you, evil people are not welcome. The arrogant cannot stand in your presence. You hate all who do wrong. You destroy those who tell lies. The bloodthirsty and deceitful you, Lord, detest. But I, by your great love, can come into your house. In reverence I bow down towards your holy temple. Lead me, Lord, in your righteousness because of my enemies. Make your way straight before me. Not a word from their mouth can be trusted. Their heart is filled with malice. Their throat is an open grave. With their tongue they tell lies. Declare them guilty, O God. Let their intrigues be their downfall. Banish them for their many sins, for they have rebelled against you. But let all who take refuge in you be glad. Let them ever sing for joy. Spread your protection over them, that those who love your name may rejoice in you. Surely, Lord, you bless the righteous. You surround them with your favour as with a shield.
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13: Good afternoon, I'm James Lewis. More than 6 years on from their move, Prince Harry and Meghan are returning to live in the UK. The King's understood to welcome the opportunity to see more of the family with their children enrolled in British schools from next month. Canon Anne Easter, who was chaplain to the late Queen Elizabeth, gives Premier her reaction.
14: I feel they've done the America bit now. We might say it hasn't been as raving a success as perhaps they would have loved it to be. Sometimes things aren't. And so how lovely to come back.
13: Russia's launched a fresh wave of attacks on Ukraine's capital Kyiv overnight. Officials say at least 12 people were killed, with dozens more injured. Moscow says high-precision weapons were launched, targeting drones as well as industry and transport hubs. Poland's military has begun preventative action, saying it's monitoring the situation. Here's military analyst Sean Bell.
15: It's been a very, very difficult night for Kyiv, and we've seen this sort of tit for tat over the weekend. Ukraine bunched a load of strikes against Moscow, and it seems that Moscow is retaliating. We understand there's about 168 drones were fired across at Kyiv last night. About 145 were shot down.
13: We'll be hearing the latest from the front lines in Ukraine on Premier Christian Radio next on the NewsHour. Girls have continued to outperform boys at GCSE level, but that gap is narrowing. Students in England, Wales and Northern Ireland have been collecting exam and BTEC results this morning. Ahead of this year's results, there are calls for greater emphasis on vocational options alongside traditional academic routes. Dr. Victoria Hills is the chief executive of the Chartered Institute of Building.
16: We're really excited about GCSE results day because it gives us an opportunity to speak to those students and say, we've got a career for you. We actually need, you know, working with education and schools in particular to actually do more to publicise these great career opportunities.
13: Former Archbishop of Canterbury Rowan Williams has accused Nigel Farage of exploiting Christianity to channel anti-Muslim feeling in British society. In an interview with New Humanist, Williams says that Christian nationalism may be driven by anxiety about migration and anti-Islamism, which the Reform UK leader is harnessing. At Easter, Farage posted a social media message where he said the Christian values on which the UK is built are something to be proud of. The Prime Minister has ordered a crackdown on the dumping of illegal waste and is promising to clean up three new sites in England. Andy Burnham's also raising the fine for such offences from £300 to £5,000. And church leaders are welcoming the news that £1 million is being made available to cover the cost of repairs to listed buildings in Scotland. The Scotland Places of Worship Fund will open this autumn to help congregations from any faith group or denomination recover VAT costs associated with repair works. It follows the closure of the previous UK-wide listed places of worship grant scheme earlier this year.
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13: A yellow weather warning for thunderstorms is in force for parts of northern Wales and England until 1 p.m, which covers cities including Manchester, Liverpool and York. London expects 23 degrees Celsius and Cardiff 21, both with a chance of rain. Scotland is cooler with Edinburgh at a showery 14 degrees Celsius. Northern Ireland will see early showers fading to drier spells with Belfast around 16 degrees Celsius. That's your latest from the Premier News team. 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

0: Noel Robinson and Grace Alive. A very good afternoon. You're listening to Daytime here on Premier Christian Radio. Hope you've been stimulated over the last 2 hours with some really interesting conversations. It's our news hour now, and news that's already been reported. Anyone caught illegally dumping waste could now face a £5,000 fine under government plans to tackle organised crime. The penalty is an increase from the current £300. Local authorities will also take charge of enforcement efforts in their areas, whilst there'll also be clean-up sites in Kent, Surrey and West Yorkshire. The Prime Minister says the action will bring hope back to communities. Joining us now to give a Christian perspective on this is Ruth Jarman from the environmental charity Green Christian. Ruth, a very good afternoon to you.
1: Good afternoon. Thank you for having me on your programme.
0: Good to have you with us. Now then, how serious is this problem of illegal waste? And am I right in saying this is organised crime?
1: I guess yes, I'm sure it is. And a £300 fine is obviously nothing if you're making a lot more than that. It's worth the risk, isn't it? So this is great that the government decided to take this seriously and fine people something that will actually make them think before they do it. So yes, I'm very much in favour of this.
0: Yeah, because if £300, I mean, it's a lot of money to a lot of people, but if it's a business that you're running and you're taking the risk, £300 a year, £300 there, a bit of a fine, you carry on with your business and make a lot of money. I mean, who is being affected by this illegal waste dumping? Is it because if you, somewhere like Wales, where I live, Ruth, you know, you drive around the countryside sometimes and you all of a sudden you see a sofa or a fridge at the side of the road. Who's being affected most?
1: Well, yes. I mean, it's our neighbour, isn't it? It's everybody else that's being affected by all dumping of any sort. And obviously, it shouldn't happen. And this is great, the government stepping up to stop it. But I guess I'd really like to push the fact that the biggest waste dump that is happening at the moment, we have seen the results of this summer in this country. Farmers and many, many species in this country have been affected. Many species, many animals will have died. Many farmers will have been pushed to the limit by watching their animals suffer and watching their crops die. And we know people have died because of climate change. And it is because of the dumping of the gas, carbon dioxide and methane into the atmosphere that has caused climate change. There is absolutely no doubt scientifically that that is happening. Therefore, I would call on the government to go further and not just make, you know, increase the fines for illegal waste dumping in tips, but also to stop burning, to put serious policy in place to stop burning the fossil fuels that cause the carbon dioxide. And the first step for doing that is to not open up new oil and gas fields in the North Sea.
0: Okay, we'll come to that in a second.
1: Once you dig it up, you're going to burn it. So,
0: Okay, we'll come back to that in a second. I'd like to stay with fly tipping, if I may, for the moment. Fly tipping, people do it because, well, what are you going to do with your waste? You know, and it's expensive to take it to a recycling centre. Is it just that there's an issue of lack of affordable and accessible ways to dispose of our waste legally?
1: It's hard, isn't it? I mean, I think they have even harder punishments on the continent, and it's a culture as well. I think on the continent it's. There's a lot of places where it's just so frowned upon to fly tip that it's a culture and people don't do it so much. So yes, it is a matter of just thinking before you get rid of things, and perhaps it could be easier to send them to the right place, or it could be cheaper to take stuff. But at the end of the day, I think we all of us just need to think before we buy anything new. Firstly, what we're going to do with the thing that we don't need anymore.
0: Yeah, and of course, as you say, that's cultural, isn't it? When we've been through cultural changes where people didn't want to wear seatbelts, it becomes law. People start wearing. People think it's daft. My children now think it would be ludicrous not to have a seatbelt on, smoking in pubs and in places. So you can change culture, and maybe that's something. Now then, let's return to the biggest subject. We've started talking about fly tipping. You brought up the subject of the Rosebank oil field. We're going to be burning oil anyway. Wouldn't it be better to burn our own oil, Ruth?
1: We have some oil already that we're burning. We have some oil fields still going. I think the most important thing here is to look globally, to look at what needs to happen to stop absolutely catastrophic climate change, which will make the world pretty much unlivable for many billions of people. And as a Christian, well, we'd like to think we're a Christian country. We could certainly, as Christians, we could ask our government to do what is right from our point of view. And therefore, global leadership on this is more important than anything else. It's more important than what we burn, how much we burn. More important is global leadership to do the right thing in the country, in this country, and to call on all governments to do the same, to actually get together as a world community and act to stop this catastrophe that is coming towards us, because it can't be stopped, but it can be every tenth of a degree that we stop happening will I think it's every tenth of the degree will save 100 million people's lives, something like that. So this is something that directly affects the life. The ability of humans to live over the world, and therefore it must be a Christian responsibility to call for what is right to stop that.
0: New government proposals are that anyone caught illegally dumping waste could face a £5,000 fine. The current penalty is only £300. It is hoped by putting these bigger fines in place that it'll help to tackle organised crime that take the risks and take the smaller fines at the moment. Ruth Jowen from the environmental charity Green Christian, thanks very much indeed for your time this afternoon.
1: Thank you very much. Lovely to talk to you.
0: Good. God bless you. Take care. Bye-bye. The time is now 15 minutes past midday.
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Maverick City Music and Promises. It's 19 minutes past 12 o'clock. We're hoping to catch up with our dear friend Vadim Priyazhinsky, who is in Kyiv today to get the latest update from Ukraine. Obviously, again, more sad news from that particular part of the world. Now then, are you looking to stock up on some inspiring reads over this summer? I mean, there's still time left. Still got a couple of weeks left of August before September brings the kids back to school. 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The time is 20 minutes past midday.

0: From Keswick Live, that's Breathe On Me, Breath of God. The time is 23 minutes past midday. Time now to catch up on events in Ukraine. It's been in our news all day about Russian strikes on the capital, Kyiv, overnight. At least 15 people have been killed, more than 30 are injured, some are still missing. Russian Defence Ministry says it was targeting drone facilities, but Ukraine says apartment blocks, a children's hospital and a school were also damaged. Recent weeks have seen both sides in the war carrying out massive airstrikes, resulting in dozens of deaths. So how are the churches on the ground able to communicate Christ's love of hope in such difficult circumstances? Joining us again is a dear friend, and I'm always sad when I see his name come up because I know we're going to be talking about sad things happening in Kyiv. He is Vadim Priobrashensky, who is from Eurovision Mission to Europe. Vadim, as always, a very warm welcome to Daytime here on Premier Christian Radio.
1: Dear friends, you know, today it is especially precious for our hearts to know you are standing together with us. Because in this time of challenges, of course, many people can get desperate because of this injustice we can see on a daily basis with Russia attacking our just civilian facilities. When they launched their attack against Kyiv last night, myself with a few other members of our team, we were outside on the street. So literally, we could see with our own eyes, we could witness Russian missiles falling down and targeting just apartment blocks. So it was not something we would like to see again. But at the same time, we thank the Lord. He gives us inspiration and practical instruments to touch those who were affected, to help them practically, and to help with trauma healing. Because for many people, it is so difficult to realize that they call it the war against Ukrainian army. In practice, every day they try to fight against just simple Ukrainians, women, children, men, it doesn't matter. Yesterday they hit a hospital in clinic in the same district where our office is. So they hit the hospital. We could see it with our own eyes. And as we understand, it's not appropriate. So we ask the Lord to strengthen those who serve with us, who serve with churches, because we do need to help affected by the war.
0: It's all very well for us in safety here to say 15 people have been killed, 10 people have been killed, apartment blocks have been blown up. But when you're there in the midst of it, what was it like last night, Vadim, for you?
1: It was enormously powerful explosions. And, you know, naturally, of course, you want to run to the bomb shelter, but I can share my own heart. I immediately started thinking that we need to get prepared because it is the moment you realize that, very sadly, but people will need help and you need to be able to react. We are also very proud of our rescue teams. And so that, you know, even now they are still working because some people were trapped in underground bomb shelters. So after the attack, they couldn't leave the bomb shelter. So our rescue people are doing everything they can to release people from those circumstances. And talking about our team, of course, we want to be close to them and to pray with them and to help as much as we can. So humanly, it is difficult times. Just being honest with you, you can't be fully prepared for these circumstances. But looking at this from point of view of Christian minister, we realize that God prepared us to be close to our dear people during these challenging times. And we continue praying because we realize that only God can give us so much expected, anticipated peace and stability in Ukraine.
0: obviously, people were surprised when it happened. People are now more surprised that it's lasted so long and the way that Ukraine has adapted. We know that they would like more Patriot missiles, the missiles that take down these bombs that come across almost unstopped at the moment. But what about on the streets of Kyiv and in your church? What are the most urgent needs, you know, not militarily, but what could you do help with?
1: I will only briefly mention that you are absolutely right. And to our people, it is just sometimes painful to know that some countries, they do have those instruments which could save lives of our people last night. So we continue praying. What can we say? We ask, we request, we pray. We believe God will touch the hearts of those responsible for making strategic decisions. Also, I want to say that Ukraine, as you mentioned, on streets, are very grateful to the Britain because Britain demonstrated they really stand strong together with Ukraine in different directions of supporting us and cooperating with us against this unjustified invasion. We are very thankful and proud of standing together with you. And just about churches, if it is possible, we would ask you to continue praying that people remain strong in their spirits, because even in the churches, sometimes it is difficult for people. There is a temptation to leave Ukraine, and it is very painful for Ukraine because many people already left. We realize the circumstances, we realize they are forced to leave by the enemy, but still we need these strong ministers who are called to be here to share the gospel, to share Christ's mercy, and after all, to spread his word after the peace has been established, because we pray and believe that only real revival will be able to heal the pain and wounds of our nation.
0: At least 15 people have been killed in the latest Russian strikes targeting the Ukrainian capital of Kyiv. 30 people injured. Some are still missing and being rescued, hopefully, as we speak. I've been speaking to Vadim Priobozhinsky, who is from the Eurovision Mission to Europe, who was right in the heart of that attack last night in Kyiv. We pray for your continued safety and the growth in your faith, Vadim. Thanks very much for your time today.
1: Thank you for your support, and may God bless you.
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0: Audrey said, softly and tenderly. It's 25 minutes to 1 o'clock. Oh, the old days of smoking. You'd go out for a meal in the night, you'd be covered in all that smell and the stink the next day as well. Thank goodness for vaping, isn't it? You know, because it's harm-free. Or is it colourful, flavoured and highly damaging to children's health? That's maybe more like it. It's not a harm-free alternative to smoking. That's according to the Royal College of Paediatrics and Child Health. It's reviewed 81 studies and found that vaping is linked to breathing issues in teens, as well as poor sleep, eye conditions and mental health problems. They're warning that vaping needs to be less attractive to young people. One organisation that tackles the issue stemming from unhealthy substance use is Hope UK, and I'm joined by Mary Della this afternoon. Mary, welcome to the programme.
1: Thank you very much, Mal. Good to be with you.
0: Now, in many ways, I think we thought that vaping was going to be the answer to so many different problems, but, you know, teenagers are hanging out with their friends, thinking about the year ahead. Vaping seems quite a harmless thing for kids to be involved in.
1: Well, a lot of young people might think it's harmless or relatively harmless because it's so in your face. So many young people are vaping, and they are not young people who are trying to give up smoking. So, as we know, vapes were invented originally for to help people quit smoking, but they've just become like another kind of fashion accessory for young people. And sadly, we're seeing a lot of young people who are now addicted to nicotine.
0: So the side effects of vaping then, so do, I mean, pardon my ignorance, I mean, there's a vape shop on every high street, or maybe 10.
1: Yeah.
0: So I should maybe know more, a little bit more about this. Do all vapes contain something like nicotine, some addictive sort of substance?
1: 99% of vapes, pretty much most, almost all vapes will contain nicotine. And legal vapes, so they're regulated and licensed, they will contain a certain percentage of nicotine. But there are a lot of illegal vapes out there, and they may contain a lot more nicotine. And what we do know is that nicotine is one of the most addictive substances we know. And this has a particularly harmful effect on the developing teenage brain. So young children, young teenagers and children are susceptible, are particularly vulnerable to the harms of nicotine addiction on the brain. And there are other substances within vapes. Nicotine is the main thing that we're concerned about with young people. But there are other chemicals that carry the flavours that facilitate the vapour cloud that you see. And those are substances that are not meant to go directly into the lungs. Yeah. So a lot of them are additives. They have been tested for use in foodstuffs, but not for inhaling into the lungs. So there are other risks, and these are some of the things that have been picked out by all these studies when they're talking about respiratory illnesses.
0: Okay, so the side effects of vaping obviously becomes addictive if it's got nicotine. What effects are we seeing, Mary?
1: Well, we're seeing young people who are not able to function normally. It's affecting their mental and physical well-being, affecting their ability to get into school and to study and to concentrate and to focus, because effectively the nicotine is rewiring their brain, and you know, you get into a situation where the only thing they really want to do is get their next fix because the brain needs it. So you can imagine the toll that's taking on young people's health. And you know, schools are very aware of this. So as we come up to the new school year, no doubt head teachers will be thinking about how they're going to manage this. So we're seeing really very concerning impacts on the health and well-being of our young people.
0: Anybody, I mean, it's actually hard, quite hard these days to see the packaging for nicotine products, for the tobacco. But if you find them on the side of the street, they've got pictures of, I don't know, your teeth rotting, heart failure, you know, it's not very attractive. I've just put into, you know, one of the search engines now, vape flavours, fruit and ice, watermelon, strawberry, juicy, sweet and standard all day choices, blueberry, sour, raspberry, mango, peach, pink lemonade, cola, coffee, caramel latte. I mean, that's attractive, isn't it? That's attractive.
1: Very attractive. I mean, attractive to you and me, probably, never mind, you know, young people and children, because basically they're like sweets, aren't they? And that's why there is a misconception that well, they've got to be harmless, really, or relatively, you know, not so harmful, because they're just like sweets and they look a bit like sweets. So the government is currently consulting on the packaging and marketing of vapes. So they obviously, a year ago, the law was changed to ban the single-use disposable vapes that were particularly popular with young people because they were pocket money prices, very cheap and very accessible. As you say, you could see them walking down any high street in the windows of a lot of smaller shops and, you know, everywhere really. So currently they are consulting as they roll out that legislation on what the packaging should look like. They're talking about restricting the flavours or restricting the descriptions of flavours and the way these products are presented and marketed so that they become much less appealing and less accessible to young people. I mean, the law for all nicotine, all tobacco products is 18, but we speak to a lot of young people. We do a lot of work with year six children who are about to go up to secondary school. When we talk about vaping, many of them think that 16 is the legal age. So they are influenced, obviously, by the fact that they see a lot of teenagers, some not much older than themselves, vaping. So they think, oh, it must be 16. And they're quite surprised when you say it's 18. And possibly a lot of parents aren't aware that vapes are, you know, it's 18. That is the legal minimum age.
0: So much of this is about culture as well. We were speaking about fly tipping a little bit earlier, that in some cultures, fly tipping is just verboten. I'm not sure if that's German or not. Or, you know, and we don't that's see people smoking on the streets anymore because that's not a great thing to do anymore. And but aren't you just ruining their fun, Mary? Aren't you just like being a, you know, party pooper by stopping them from vaping?
1: Not really. There are lots of other ways to have fun, which are much less risky to one's health, shall we say. But yeah, you're right. It's partly a cultural shift that's needed, in the same way that we've seen that shift with cigarettes, traditional cigarettes, over a period of decades. And that's a combination of, sensible changes to the law. So legislation, but also education, which is what we do. So it's about educating. And we're seeing that this is hopefully beginning to happen with the proposed changes in the law. But it's something that's really important. So parents and carers, adults, need to be educated around this so they understand the risks to children and they understand what vapes are all about, what's in them, and who they're aimed for. And young people need to understand. When we talk to children and they've got a much clearer understanding, they will say for themselves, well, they don't really want to go down that road and take a vape if they're offered one, now that they know what the risks are. Obviously, you know, there are other factors at play here, like peer pressure and all that kind of thing, when they're with a group of their new friends, possibly at secondary school, and one of them's got a vape. So a lot of it is all about giving children the right education. We do a lot of life skills training so that they're equipped to make those good choices for themselves. So we've got a way to go, but education works. It's evidence-based, and we need the legislation, but above and beyond that, we need really good quality education for parents, carers, for children in schools, youth groups, and that's what Hope UK can offer.
0: And it comes on the back of the study yesterday about ULEZ, isn't it? Low emission zones where kids' lungs are actually better for not having all those emissions in those areas.
1: Yes.
0: All right, then. If people want to find out more about Hope UK, where do we send them, Mary?
1: Visit our website, hopeuk.org. We have a lot of free resources for churches, for families, for parents. Find out more and please support us so that we can reach more young people.
0: According to a Royal College of Paediatrics and Child Health, it's reviewed 81 studies and found that vaping is linked to breathing issues in teens, as well as poor sleep, eye conditions and mental health problems. I've been speaking to Mary Della from Hope UK. Thanks for your time this afternoon, Mary.
1: Thank you, Mal.
0: God bless. The time is now, it's 12:45.

0: That's Robin Mark, and blessed be your name. Thanks so much for your company today. I hope you enjoyed our chats. We had an amazing chat with John Kirkby, founder of Christians Against Poverty. He's got a new movement going, the Isaiah 61 movement, a practical resource. So if you want to find out more about it, go to the website. If you put in the Isaiah 61 movement, I61M, it's got resources there to help Christians and churches build a Jesus-sharing culture. And then we went to Washington, D.C. to have a chat with Sheena Adu. He's got a new project called The Love Score. Now, even if you don't get involved in it, at least it's made you think this morning, no, am I a giver of love? I'm a taker of love. And have I shown enough love lately as well? His website is up and running. It's called Official Love Score. His book is coming out very, very soon as well. He's got a TED Talk there if you need to know some more information about what Love Score is all about. And hopefully before the end of the year, there will be a Love Score app as well. So you'll be able to find out more about that and maybe find out if you're a good love person or a person whose love score is in deficit. My thanks to Ayeni for putting the program together today. God willing, I will be back tomorrow morning with daytime here on Premier Christian Radio. Obviously, we start at 10 o'clock, 10 and through 1 o'clock. But from me, Mal Pope, in the garden shed, it's been lovely to have your company. Thanks for being with us. Leaving now with Be Still and Know with the Reverend Jonathan Edwards.
1: Welcome to Be Still and Know. I'm Jonathan Edwards. And this is our opportunity to hear what God is saying to us today. Acts chapter 14, verses 2 and 3. But the Jews who refused to believe stirred up the other Gentiles and poisoned their minds against the brothers. So Paul and Barnabas spent considerable time there, speaking boldly for the Lord, who confirmed the message of his grace by enabling them to perform signs and wonders. Paul and Barnabas were having an amazing time on their first missionary journey. A large number of people were accepting their message and becoming followers of Jesus. At the same time, they were meeting fierce opposition. At Iconium, in central Turkey, the mob was stirred up against them, and after a while, the situation became so dangerous that they fled the city. There was every possibility that they were going to be stoned to death. But I love the fact that amid the intensity of the opposition, their message was one of grace. It must have been very tempting for them to turn on the crowd and deliver a message of judgment and condemnation, but they chose to speak about the grace of the Lord. Grace is a dominant theme in Paul's ministry. He taught that there's nothing that we can do to gain salvation. It's completely outside our grasp. But because God is so incredibly generous, He was willing to do for us what we could never do for ourselves and set us free from our sins. We Christians have many things we would like to say to our society, but above everything else, we need to ensure that we are declaring boldly the grace of the Lord. So let me ask you, in what way would you explain the grace of God to someone who'd never heard about it before? And now let's pray together. Gracious God, thank you for your generosity to us. Help us to always speak to others with grace.

0: Amen. Well, I'm so glad you've joined me today. I encourage you to join me every day for Be Still and Know here on Premier. 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I hope you have a great day today. God bless you.
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9: On the evening of that first day of the week, when the disciples were together, with the doors locked for fear of the Jewish leaders, Jesus came and stood among them and said, "Peace be with you." After he said this, he showed them his hands and sighed. The disciples were overjoyed when they saw the Lord. Again, Jesus said, "Peace be with you. As the Father has sent me, I am sending you." And with that, he breathed on them and said, "Receive the Holy Spirit. If you forgive anyone's sins, their sins are forgiven. If you do not forgive them, they are not forgiven."
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12: Good afternoon, I'm James Lewis. At least 12 people have been killed in overnight Russian attacks on Ukraine's capital. More than 30 others in Kyiv were injured. Moscow says high-precision weapons were launched, targeting drones as well as industry and transport hubs. Vladimir Priyabrzynski is from Eurovision Mission to Europe based in Kyiv. He tells Premier he and other church members witnessed the attack.
13: "We were outside on the street, so literally we could see with our own eyes, we could witness Russian missiles falling down and targeting just apartment blocks. So it was not something we would like to see again."
12: It's understood there'll be no change to Prince Harry and Meghan's status as non-working royals when they move back to the UK this month. Questions remain over their security, with the Duke of Sussex losing his fight for protection in the courts. It's understood the King welcomes the opportunity to see more of the family in a private and personal capacity. Canon Anne Easter, who was a chaplain to the late Queen Elizabeth, tells Premier life isn't set in stone.
14: Harry has had his phase of being in America. You know, King Charles has been seriously ill, you know, and maybe coming back, they saw him and met with him and thought, oh, you know, maybe time's getting on and things have changed and perhaps we could be of help.
12: The performance gap between boys and girls at GCSE is at its narrowest since 2000, though London's pulled ahead of the North of England and Midlands for top grades. Pupils have been collecting their results this morning in Wales and Northern Ireland too. Anyone caught illegally dumping waste could face a £5,000 fine under government plans to tackle organised crime. Local authorities will also take charge of enforcement efforts in their areas, while there'll be more clean-ups at sites in Kent, Surrey and West Yorkshire. Ruth Jarman from Green Christian tells Premier the current fine wasn't a deterrent for fly tippers.
15: £300 fine is obviously nothing if you're making a lot more than that. It's a worse the risk, isn't it? So this is great that the government's decided to take this seriously and fine people something that will actually make them think before they do it.
12: Former Archbishop of Canterbury Rowan Williams has accused Nigel Farage of exploiting Christianity to channel anti-Muslim feeling in British society. In an interview with New Humanist, Williams says that Christian nationalism may be driven by anxiety about migration and anti-Islamism, which the Reform UK leader is harnessing. At Easter, Farage posted a social media message where he said the Christian values on which the UK is built are something to be proud of. And church leaders are welcoming the news that £1 million is being made available to cover the cost of repairs to listed buildings in Scotland. The Scotland Places of Worship Fund will open this autumn to help congregations recover VAT costs associated with repair works after the closure of a UK-wide scheme earlier this year.
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12: Thundery showers for many today, particularly affecting central and northern England as well as Wales, where there's some hail possible. London and the South East see temperatures around 22 degrees Celsius with blustery showers expected. Cardiff is at 21 Celsius. Further north into Scotland, it's a cooler 14 degrees Celsius in Edinburgh with light showers. Northern Ireland is rather cool and cloudy, with Belfast seeing 16 degrees Celsius and scattered showers. That's your latest from the Premier News team. For more stories from a Christian perspective, head to premierchristian.news.
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16: Just after one, it's the 20th of August. 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But before we gather there, all this week I'm bringing you messages from last year's event, which was called Reboot. Now, today's message is from Pastor Toby Ashimolowo, a resident pastor of Kingsway International Christian Centre. 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
17: Sometimes in life, things don't always go as planned. Sometimes life doesn't flow in the direction that we desire for it to flow in. And at times, life presents experiences that we prayed and fasted that we would not experience. And sometimes in those experiences, we feel alone because there aren't any forthcoming solutions. Prayers seem to be unanswered, which makes us feel that God is distant. At times, Israel, the people of God, felt this way. And in the book of Isaiah, we see that Israel is in exile. They were captives in a foreign land. They were excommunicated from their homeland. They were suffering terribly. I'm pretty sure that there were times where they felt they were alone. But Isaiah reminds and comforts Israel through the word of God, letting them know that God had not forgotten them. Isaiah reminded Israel that they belonged to God and that God was about to reboot their lives. God was about to reset everything and change their story. Our anchor scripture for this conference is Isaiah 43, 18 to 19. But this morning, I want us to go back a bit. I want us to look at verses 16 to 19. In verses 16 to 17, God reminds Israel of how he rescued them before. And it reads, "This is what the Lord says. He who made a way through the sea, a path through the mighty waters, who drew out the chariots and horses, the army and reinforcements, together they laid there, never to rise again, extinguished, snuffed out like a wick." Verse 18 says, "Forget the former things. Do not dwell on the past. See, I am doing a new thing. Now it springs forth. Do you not perceive it? I am making a way in the wilderness and streams in the wasteland." You see, the exile that Israel was going through was brutal. It was oppressive. It was degrading. It was hell on earth. And from a natural standpoint, it seemed like a hopeless situation. But to keep Israel's hope alive and for the people to be comforted, God reminds them of what he did for them in the past. The night where he made a way where there seemed to be no way. When he made a path for them through the Red Sea. The night where he used the escape route he created for Israel as the means to crush their enemies. God was and still is Redeemer. He is the one that gets us out of trouble. He's the one that gets us out of captivity. He's the one that gets us out of stagnation. And even sometimes, he's the one that gets us out of our own way. However, God flips the script. Yes, he reminds Israel of his goodness and mercy that night in front of the Red Sea. But he also wanted them to forget the former things. Forget the way I rescued you before. God had done a great thing for them, but he didn't want them to be stuck in the past, talking about how God did this and did that. No, God wanted to reboot everything. Why? Because he's doing a new thing. He had more in store for Israel. He had something that would outweigh what he had done before. In the same way, God doesn't want us to look back in the past at what happened before. The pain, the mistakes, the missed opportunities. Do you know what? He doesn't even want us to look back and dwell at the victories. God wants us to look ahead at what is in front of us. In Philippians 3:13, Paul says, "Brethren, I do not count myself to have apprehended, but one thing I do, forgetting those things which are behind and reaching forward to those things which are ahead." Listen, God wants us to look towards the future. He wants us to get ready for the new, because there is something brand new that God wants to deposit in your life. So the title of today's message is, "Get Ready for the New." Say to your neighbor, "Get ready for the new." Say to your other neighbor, "Get ready for the new." Again, God wants to do something new in your life. The word "new" means the state of being different. It means new and superior to a previous state. The word "new" means a future expression of renewal and salvation. So when God says he's doing a new thing, he's ultimately saying, "I'm on the move. I've moved on from the past. I've moved on from the glorious experience you had in the past. I'm doing something completely new and different." When God says, I'm doing something new, it means he wants to do something that has never been done in your life before. He wants to replace the past with something greater. He wants to exchange pain with praise, shame with success. He wants to give you a crown of beauty instead of ashes. Therefore, when God says he's doing a new thing, it is an opportunity to experience a new dimension of God. An opportunity to experience his power and majesty in a new way, in a way that you have never experienced before. God doing a new thing is another chance for a change of story, where God makes you new and superior to your previous state, where you are the head and not the tail, where you are fruitful and not fruitless, where you are the victor and not the victim. God doing a new thing is a chance to get to the next level, the next season of your life. Ladies and gentlemen, when God says he's doing something new, God is saying, I am creating another opportunity for you to testify of my goodness and mercy and giving me all the praise. When God says he's doing something new, making a way in the wilderness, streams in the wasteland, God is saying, I am doing glorious things. I am doing something unusual, something that is naturally impossible. I am bringing life to where things usually die. I am beating the odds, says the Lord. I am going ahead of you, making a way where there seems to be no way. I am leading you out of every situation and everything in your life that feels like a wilderness. In other words, God is saying, I'm providing an exit out of your wilderness season. God is also creating streams in the wasteland. Streams are a symbol of refreshing, of restoration. Therefore, it's the Holy Spirit that will bring renewal, that will bring restoration, bringing dead things to life in your life, in the name of Jesus. Ultimately, God is doing something new, things that only he can do, and he's invited you to partake in what he is doing because it will change the course of your life. That's what it means when God says, I'm doing a new thing. I'm doing the impossible. I'm doing something that cannot be explained by science. You went to the doctor, they said you had cancer, but 2 weeks later you were healed. I am doing a new thing. They said you're too old for that mortgage. Suddenly they called you and said, please take this mortgage. I am doing a new thing. I am doing a new thing means it's never been done before in your life. And our merciful God has sent an invitation and said, come and join me in the new. But like all biblical promises, there's a part that we have to play. And we find our instructions in verse 18, which starts off very firmly by saying, forget. Someone say, forget. Forget. Tap your neighbor and say, forget. The CJB translation says, stop dwelling. The EHV translation says, do not remember. Ladies and gentlemen, we are to forget the former things. We are to say goodbye to the past if we're going to experience the new. We cannot walk in the old and walk in the new. The two cannot be mixed. Mark 2:22 says, and no one pours new wine into old wineskins. Otherwise, the wine bursts the wineskin, and both the wineskin and the wine is spoilt. No, what does someone do? No, they rather pour new wine into new wineskins. So we need to forget the past. To forget is to put out of one's mind, to cease to think or to consider. Yes, once in a while, we can look back and recall all the great things God has done for us, but we are not to dwell in the past. Because to dwell in the past is to sit down, live, settle, remain in the armchair of the past and not move on. That's what it means to dwell, to live in that moment.

the former glory days. In my days, this, this, and that. The former days were glory days. But nothing is happening in this present day. That's because fixating on what God did in the past confines God to certain ways of doing things in your mind. So that when God is doing a new thing, you miss it because you expected God to do it the way He did it before. Idolizing past achievements hinder the entrance of new achievements. Living in past victories hinder one from entering future victories. When we romanticize the past, new dimensions of God cannot be experienced because you're still in love with the past. And when we romanticize the past, it keeps us stuck in the same place, causing us to miss out on the new thing that God has prepared for us. And I hear the Spirit of the Lord saying, IGOC, don't hold on to things out of the fear that you might not experience this great thing again. Don't hold on to it out of fear that I might not experience something great like this again. Excuse me. The one who did it before can do it again. In fact, scrap that. He's already doing it again. God is doing a new thing. See, it springs forth. So get ready for the new. Get ready for new joy, new jobs, new peace, new business, new contracts, new babies, new friends, new spouses, new dimensions of God. God is already doing it. We're just late to the party. God is too mighty and too creative to be confined to what He did in the past. Forget the past so that you can position yourself to walk in the new. And this is where the rebooting, the resetting, the restarting begins. I say that because to forget is to reboot. To reboot is to start again. Some of you are looking at me like, PT, what are you talking about? Here's why I say that. From time to time, our desktop computers and laptops receive new software updates from the manufacturer. And within those software updates are various improvements and fixes that cause the computer to operate better than it once did. For example, the performance of the computer is greatly enhanced. It's much quicker and more responsive. A software update improves the security and the stability of the laptop, which means it's less vulnerable to hacks and malware. The user experience is greatly improved and much more smoother through a software update. In fact, at times, the update will give the computer brand new features and functionalities, expanding the capacity of that computer, allowing it to do things it didn't do before, making the computer feel new and fresh. Software updates make a computer operate on a brand new level. It's better, it's faster, it's more useful over time. However, in order for the computer to receive the new update, the new things attached to the update, and operate on a new level, that computer needs to what? Reboot. I haven't landed yet. It needs to reboot. What is reboot? A reboot is the clearing of the system's memory, known as the RAM, the random access memory. What is contained in the RAM? All the past temporary files.

glitches, errors that are stored in the memory, things that were clogging up the space, things that are no longer useful, are all wiped out during the reboot. During the reboot, the computer lets go of the old that is slowing it down and making it crash. And when the computer reboots, it starts afresh in order to be ready to install the new. New updates that make it better. Without rebooting, without getting rid of the old in the computer's memory, a new update cannot be installed. New capabilities cannot be experienced. In the same way, just as a computer cannot run smoothly without being rebooted, getting rid of the old things, we cannot embrace God's new thing if we're still holding on to the past. We cannot experience the new if we are holding on to failures. God, our creator, our manufacturer, wants to install in us a new life update. Therefore, we need to reboot. We need to reset. We need to start over by clearing our system memory, the RAM of our hearts. How do you do that? By putting aside the things of the past, letting go of the mistakes, the disappointments, the failures, refusing to live in yesterday's pain. We reboot by not dwelling on the victories and the successes, refusing to live in yesterday's glory. We reboot by shifting from what used to be into what God is doing now. When we reboot, we are clearing the old from our hearts and minds. We are making space for God to install the new in our lives. So IGOC, as you begin to reboot, may God begin to install his new update into your life in the name of Jesus. As you begin to reboot, may you receive brand new instructions for life's journey, directions for your career and business, directions for your family. As you reboot, may God install in you new wisdom on how to run that business, on how to raise that child, new insight for your industry. As you reboot, may God install in you new promises, new breakthroughs in all life's areas. As you reboot, may you experience every new thing that God has packaged for you in the name of Jesus. We can't enter the new without rebooting. To reboot is to forget. To forget the pain, the hurts, the past. To forget the victories as well. So now that we have a clearer understanding of what God means when he says, forget the former things, do not dwell on the past. See, I'm doing a new thing, now it springs forth. Do you not perceive it? I'm making a way in the wilderness and streams in the wasteland. When God says this, God is saying, put the past to the side. Don't live there any longer. Break out, because you have been called to a different location. You have been called to the future. You have been invited to the new. Therefore, make room in your heart for the new. Make room for the future. Make room for future miracles. Make room for future breakthroughs. Make room for future experiences and dimensions in me. When God says, forget the former things, God is saying, pay attention to what I'm doing. Don't get lost in past glory. Don't let the past distract you. Don't limit me to your past experience of me. I can and I am doing something greater. Things that you have never seen or experienced. Things that you cannot imagine.
things that cannot be explained or understood. God is saying, so great and wonderful is the thing I'm doing. The past glory pales in comparison to the new thing that I am doing. This morning, God is saying to you, yes, the past glory was great. People were blessed. Lives were saved and transformed. Your elevation was quick. I rescued you from the pit. I healed you. But don't miss out on what I'm doing, because now it springs forth. It's happening right now, not tomorrow, but right now. As you are seated, it has already begun. It's already begun. God is just waiting for you. He's waiting for you to divorce the past. Because you've been loving up the past too much. The new is not happening tomorrow. It's already begun. It's already begun. The new has already begun. And there's a future you that God sees where you're celebrating, where you're walking in the new. That's why God is so adamant about us forgetting. He doesn't want you to miss out on the new that He has created for you. He sees you full of joy. He sees you healed. He sees you excelling in the future you. But in addition to rebooting, we also must see and perceive. Verse 19 of this passage, God says through Isaiah, see, I am doing a new thing. Now it springs up. Do you not what? Perceive it. Perceive. To see is to have spiritual understanding. To perceive is to become aware of something. To come to know, to discern, you suddenly understand this is a move of God. In this passage, God is saying, I need your full attention. I want you to see and perceive that I am personally, not one of my angels, but I am personally doing a new thing, and I don't want you to miss it. I want you to be a part of it. And here lies the issue. We can't see what God is doing if we're looking behind, dwelling at the past. Imagine looking back and not forward in a journey as you're driving. Or you're on the bike, or even walking, you won't get to your destination. In fact, you will crash. Not you, example. Someone that is driving and looking back for the entire journey will not make it to their destination. They will crash. Someone said, and die. I didn't say all that. Maybe they got injured. We can't go into the new if we're looking back. And the enemy will do everything that he can to get us to look at the past so that we never enter the new. I have a sermon illustration to give you a view of what I mean. Let's please make some noise for my two volunteers. Here we have my sister. God has done major things in her life. In the past, God healed her. God gave her a great job. She's been doing so well. But the problem is that
She's always dwelling in the past, always scrolling through her mind of all the good things God is doing. In fact, looking into the past becomes a comfort zone. It becomes a comfort zone because it's easier to hold on to the past than to move from the past and start something new. Because to start something new sometimes is daunting. So sometimes we create the past to become a comfort zone. In fact, sometimes some people are so ingrained in their comfort zone, they begin to chill and get comfortable. It's as if they're eating snacks and say, oh, look what God has done for me. Oh, look at when he did this. And meanwhile, God has the new in this package. God has something greater than what she's scrolling through. But because her back is towards God, she can't see that God has something new for her. God is screaming through dreams, through visions. God even sends people to her to tell her that, look, this is what God laid on my heart, but she remains stuck in the past. And as she's stuck in the past, at the back of her mind, she feels that prayers that she prayed are not being answered. But the problem is that she hasn't let go of the past. God has answered the prayer. He has the package, but you need to let go of the past. And because she's in the past, scrolling away, looking at what God did for her, she cannot see and perceive that God is doing something new. It's only the day that she shuts her mind from the past, stops scrolling and looking at what God has done in the past. Yes, you can look once in a while, but the day she decides to get up from the chair of the past and turns around, she can now become a recipient of the new thing that God is giving to her. Thank you, guys. This is what a lot of people's lives look like. Stuck in the past. I remember the days when I used to heal the sick in the university days. We would lay hands on people. That's great. What's happening now? God wants to do something greater than when you did in uni. Uni was practice for something greater. Oh, you didn't get it. What God did in the past was practice for the greater works that he has ordained you for. He didn't allow you to walk in dimensions to be stuck there. No, he was training you for new levels and new experiences. KICC, there are greater days ahead. There are greater days for your business. There are greater days for your family. So from this example, we see that one of the main reasons why people haven't moved from the past is because of the lack of being able to see and perceive what God is doing. They haven't perceived that God has moved on from that time. He's doing something completely new. And so they stayed there stagnant. Therefore, it's our responsibility, not God's, not our pastor's, but our responsibility to look ahead, recognize, discern, and anticipate what God is doing in each season. It's our responsibility to be like the sons of Issachar, who understood the times and seasons and the knowledge of what to do. But notice that the sons of Issachar not only understood the times and seasons, they had knowledge of what to do. You can see God moving and not know what to do. But my prayer for you this morning, as you begin to see and perceive
what God is doing in this season. May you have the knowledge on what to do. May you understand what you have to do. And may it yield results in the name of Jesus. Let us not just be seeing and perceiving. Let us understand what we need to do in the season. That is your portion in the name of Jesus. Listen, to see what God is doing is a skill. Because it takes spiritual understanding, spiritual maturity to see what God is doing. To perceive what God is doing takes discernment, because what God is doing is hidden. It's hidden from those that cannot perceive the time and seasons. So what God is doing is hidden. It's only those that can see and perceive that will see what God is doing. The fact that God wants us to see and perceive means that the ability to see and perceive what God is doing is available to us. God won't tell you to do something that you cannot do. It's yours for the taking. If you want to see and perceive, the anointing will drop on you today. I'm not getting amens. Maybe you're comfortable with where you are. Maybe you're comfortable with where you are. Do you know what it means to be able to see and perceive what God is doing at all times? That means you are forever relevant. The fact that God wants us to see and perceive means that God wants us to do it and the ability is available. But not only that, it shows that God has provided the tools, which also shows us how much God wants us to see and perceive. He wants us to see and perceive what he's doing more than we want to. Listen, it's the ability to see and perceive that will empower us to move from the past and to always be found where God is. To see and perceive is to always be found where God is, because you just know where he's moving. You know where he's going. You know how he's flowing. To be found where God is to be relevant in all seasons. To be found where God is to be a step ahead of the crowd. Before you go into that meeting, God has already told you what they're going to say. Before you do that business deal, God has told you which way to go so that it benefits you. To be found where God is to be protected, because nothing evil can penetrate his presence. To be found where God is to be victorious, because he never loses. Hey! Do you know what that means for you? That you are victorious. You are on the winning side. To be found where God is to be victorious, because he never loses. You have already won. I pray for you. May you begin to see and perceive what God is doing, so that you will be found where God is. May you never say like Jacob, "The Lord was here and I knew it not." God forbid. No, you will see and perceive the moves, the patterns, the agendas of God in your life and in the nations. In Jesus' name.

0: Halleluja. I end with an example. Before I end with that example, you need to hear this. Not only walking in the Spirit, but also being in step with the Spirit, that is what will cause us to see and perceive. Why? Because we cannot see and perceive on our own. It's by the help of the Holy Spirit, your best friend, my best friend. When you are in the room, you are the smartest person because the Holy Spirit is in you. It's being in step with the Holy Spirit, not just walking with the Holy Spirit, that you will see and perceive. And I say that because walking with the Spirit deals with living life that is holy. That's walking in the Spirit. So that you don't gratify the flesh. But Paul also told us to be in step with the Spirit. Galatians 5:25 says, if you live by the Spirit, let us also keep in step with the Spirit. Being in step with the Spirit deals with the Holy Spirit leading us. Being in tune with His promptings and guidance. Being in step with the Holy Spirit is allowing the Holy Spirit to lead and direct our lives. A believer that puts aside their agenda, put aside what they think is best, and allows the Holy Spirit to guide them into His perfect will be a believer that sees and perceives the new thing that God is doing. Amen. And a perfect example of someone who was led and who had to reboot in order to walk into the new was Abraham. In Genesis 12:1, God says to Abraham, go from your country, from your people, from your father's household, to the land I will show you. At this point in Abraham's life, this was the first time Abraham would hear the voice of God. And God tells him to move from his father's house, leave his idols, leave his comfort zone, leave the past. This was a big deal for Abraham because he had to decide whether or not to have faith in Yahweh, the God he just met. But some way, somehow, despite just meeting God, Abraham perceived. He perceived, he saw that Yahweh was the true living God and that Yahweh wanted to do something new in his life. Abraham just perceived it. This is someone that just met God. He perceived, this is the true living God and he wants to do something new in my life. So Abraham obeyed the Lord. And he left what was familiar. Abraham left the only thing he knew for 75 years and ventured into the unknown. He went after the new thing that God had prepared for him. And the reason why God wanted Abraham to reboot and leave his father's house and leave the past behind was because he wanted Abraham to be a great nation. God is telling you to reboot because he wants to turn you into a great person. God wanted Abraham to leave his father's house and reboot because of the great plans he had for him. God wants you to reboot and leave the past because of the great plans he has for you. And the condition God gave Abraham, the condition that God is giving us to receive the new, is that we have to reboot. We have to leave where we're coming from and move towards the new thing. There were spiritual and practical things that God wanted to accomplish in Abraham's life that could not be accomplished where he was. The great things God wants to do in your life cannot be accomplished in the past. That's why you have a future and a hope. That's where the good stuff is, in the future. And all of us here have been promised that not only do we have a future, it's a hopeful future, and it's bright, and it's wonderful. So God could not accomplish what he wanted to do where Abraham was. Abraham had to reset. He had to reboot. He had to focus on what was ahead. He couldn't get comfortable with where he was. Because as long as Abraham stayed in his comfort zone, as long as he stayed in what was familiar, this profound plan that God had for him would not come to pass. But glory be to God. Abraham was obedient. He rebooted his life. And because he was able to see and perceive what God was doing, because he was able to see and perceive what God was doing, what God did in Abraham's life was so incredible. In fact, it was so big, Abraham would not see all of it accomplished. The blessing was bigger than his lifetime. May your blessing be bigger than your lifetime. The plan that God had for Abraham was so magnificent. God would use this one man called Abraham to create a people group called the Jews, with whom the Savior of the world will come through and save you and I. Because Abraham saw and perceived and rebuked, that's why you are saved today. Okay. Someone rebuked thousands of years ago, and we are here saved, knowing where we're going when we die. Do you know what that means? That means your rebooting may save a generation. It means your rebooting may save your lineage. I end the message by saying God has a plan for you. But staying in the past is staying in your comfort zone. Break out of the past. Break out. God has given you a new location, and it's called the future. And the day you decide to reboot and you begin to see and perceive, your rebooting will change your family forever. Your rebooting will bless a generation. Your rebooting will bless your nation. Your rebooting will bless your church.
1: 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Uk. Right, we're hurtling towards 2 o'clock together on your Thursday afternoon. I'm with you for the whole of the afternoon, all the way through until six. Really, really looking forward to it. 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We'll be tackling head on some of the big news stories of the day. And of course, I'd love to hear your opinion. 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Right, 2 o'clock news headlines on the way. 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
9: Good afternoon, I'm James Lewis. Russia's launched a fresh wave of attacks on Ukraine's capital, Kyiv. Officials say at least 12 people were killed overnight, with dozens more injured. Vadim Priobrzenski from Eurovision Mission to Europe, based in Kyiv, was at the scene of the attack. He tells Premier more.
10: It was enormously powerful explosions, and naturally, of course, you want to run to the bomb shelter, but I can share my own heart. I immediately started thinking we need to get prepared, because you realize that, very sadly, but people will need help.
9: Here, the Prime Minister has been asked if the government should pay for Prince Harry and Meghan's security when they move back to the UK.
11: This is a private matter. It's a matter for Harry and for Meghan, and we wish them well in the move that they're making.
9: Andy Burnham's been speaking in Bradford as questions are raised over the Sussexes' protection when they relocate. Harry recently lost a legal battle after his security was downgraded when he stepped down as a working royal. The couple and their children are returning here in time for the new school year. The gender gap in GCSE performance is at its lowest point this century, but boys are still receiving around 5% fewer top grades compared to girls. The Prime Minister says the days of criminal gangs making easy money from dumping illegal waste are over. Fines will increase from £300 to £5,000. Andy Burnham's also promised clean-ups of dumps in Kent, Surrey and West Yorkshire. Ruth Jarman from environmental charity Green Christian tells Premier that compared with Europe, the UK needs to clean up its act.
12: It's a culture as well, I think. And on the continent, there's a lot of places where it's just so frowned upon to fly tip. It's a culture and people don't do it so much.
9: The Royal College of Paediatrics and Child Health is warning against teenagers seeing vaping as a light-hearted alternative to smoking. A review of 81 studies highlights that side effects including breathing issues, eye conditions and poor mental health are even more likely to crop up in young people exposed to vape fumes. Mary Della from the anti-addiction charity Hope UK tells Premier what they've seen.
13: We're seeing young people who are not able to function normally. It's affecting their mental and physical well-being, affecting their ability to get into school and to study and to concentrate and to focus.
9: Church leaders are welcoming the news that £1 million is being made available to cover the cost of repairs to listed buildings in Scotland. The Places of Worship Fund will open this autumn to help congregations recover VAT costs associated with repair works after the closure of a UK-wide scheme earlier this year. And a group of Texas parents are asking the US Supreme Court to hear a challenge against a state law requiring the Ten Commandments to be displayed in every public school classroom. The parents argue the measure violates religious freedom protections under the First Amendment and undermines their right to direct their children's religious education.
7: The Weather, brought to you in partnership with In Touch Ministries, leading people around the world into a growing relationship with Jesus Christ.
9: Thundery showers for many today, particularly affecting central and northern England, including over Manchester, where it's 17 degrees Celsius. London and the southeast see temperatures around 22 degrees Celsius, with some showers too. Some heavy downpours in Wales. Cardiff is at 21 degrees. Into Scotland, it's a cooler 14 degrees in Edinburgh with showers. Northern Ireland is rather cool and cloudy too. Belfast seeing 16 degrees Celsius and scattered showers. That's your latest from the Premier News team. For more stories from a Christian perspective, head to premierchristian.news.
14: This hour is brought to you by Kingdom Bank, the Christian bank that is changing the way Christians and churches use their money.

Oh, yeah. Days of Elijah, Lifeway Worship. Hello, you. Welcome along to the program. It's the 20th of August. August hits the 20s. Has it dropped out of the 20s temperature-wise yet? No, probably not. But the date is the 20th of the 8th, 2026. Josh with you here on Premier Christian Radio. How are you then? Hopefully Thursday, going okay so far. It's about to get better because we have got the afternoon stretched out in front of us. Coming up in this hour of the programme, we're going to jump into a bit of Dr. Jack Graham early. You can always hear him immediately after this programme at 6 o'clock with his programme PowerPoint. Today, he's talking to us about a fear of sharing your faith with others. I think we've all experienced that fear at some point, but maybe for you, it's so strong that, well, you never do it. You never even attempt to do it. Well, Dr. Jack Graham has a bit of a challenge for us and some encouragement as well. I wonder, are you a twin? Are you a triplet? Well, Ruth and Claire Jackson popped on to Inspirational Breakfast to talk all about being a twin. I mean, why did God make twins? Why aren't everybody just separate? Why is everybody not a twin? That would be interesting, wouldn't it? Imagine everybody had a double. Wow. Of course, in the Bible, you've got Jacob and Esau. Find them out in Genesis 25. So, yeah, we'll enjoy a fascinating conversation all about being a twin. If you are a twin, get in touch, studio@premier.org.uk. Have you got one of those really cool twin stories where somehow your twin knew something about you, even though one of you was in Australia, the other in Canada? I don't know, something like that. Yeah, let me know this afternoon. 66777 is the text number. And you can very easily get through to me by starting the message with the word Premier. How about a bit of Don Moen now? Oh, I'm spoiling you with the music at the start of the programme. Oh, back in time for this one. Trust and obey. Wise words.

0: Yeah, trust and obey, for there's no other way to be happy in Jesus. People are searching for happiness all over the place, aren't they? And there you go, the answer in that song, trust and obey. Happiness found in belonging to Jesus and doing what he says. Josh with you here on Premier Christian Radio. Hope your Thursday is okay so far. It's an interesting day of the week, Thursday, isn't it? Because, well, we're doing all right, really, aren't we? And the weekend's in sight. You kind of tip the heavy bit of the week, really. All done. And, yeah, the weekend just coming through. And we're all running on fumes a bit, aren't we, on a day like today? And if that's you, you're in good company. So getting to the end of the week is always a team effort, I reckon. Very rarely do we do it alone. So, all this afternoon on the programme, I am opening up the text board for your Thursday thank yous. I want to know who has helped you survive this week and who needs a massive shout out on the radio because of that, please. So, for example, maybe you want to send a Thursday thank you to your spouse who took over the morning routine with the kids so you could actually get to work on time. Maybe it's a colleague who made you a life-saving cup of coffee, or the one who always gives you a mint just when you need one. Yeah. Or perhaps you want to say a simple thank you to God for giving you the patience to deal with whatever it is you've had to go through this week. So whatever it is, big or small, let's flood the airwaves with some gratitude. Yeah, this afternoon. Who is getting your Thursday thank you? Grab your phone, text the studio 66777. Make sure you start the message with the word Premier, or drop an email to studio@premier.org.uk. Let's celebrate the people who are keeping us going this week.
1: Learning more about God and having a better understanding of his word is important in Christian life. 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
0: Now, you've probably heard the news today that the Duke and Duchess of Sussex are moving back to the UK. Yes, Harry and Meghan are going to make a return. Now, this was interesting news to me because I've connected it to something else, and that is that the house right next door to me has gone up for sale. I seem to have put the two together and not necessarily got the right answer, fully expecting the removal vans to arrive down the street any day now. No, probably not. But it did get me thinking. If you had total control over who bought the house next door, who would you pick? So I want to know, please, your ultimate dream neighbour. I mean, you can pick absolutely anyone, all right? So, for example, would you pick someone famous to move in? I don't know, maybe Gordon Ramsay, so you could just accidentally pop around just when it was dinner time. What about picking someone from history, like C.S. Lewis? Ah, I would love a chat over the garden fence with him. That'd be epic, wouldn't it? Or would you just pick your best mate or your sister so you can share the lawnmower and have a cup of tea on demand? So, famous, historical, someone you know, biblical. Who's your dream neighbour? Let me know who is moving in next door. 66777. Make sure you start your message with the word.

0: So then, the Duke and Duchess of Sussex are moving back to Britain. That's just over 6 years after leaving for a new life in California. It's a dramatic change for Harry and Meghan, who have spoken publicly about the pressures that led them to step back from royal duties in 2020. So why have they decided to come back now? Well, Canon Anne Easter was the chaplain to the late Queen Elizabeth and has been giving her view on today's news to Esther.
1: I wonder if Harry and Meghan and the children's recent visit to the King, and no doubt the Queen was there as well, had something to do with this. But also, you know, it makes me think of phases, and you can go back to Shakespeare's Seven Ages, you know. But I thought with babies, I've had three children, all grown up, of course, now. They'll have an eating day. They'll have a sleeping day when they're first born, you know, and they do that. Gradually, these phases lengthen out, and you have a phase where they're, I don't know, football mad or anxious or a bit clingy or tired or whatever as children grow up. And it's always a comfort to other mothers, I think, when I've said to people in church, you know, look, it's just a phase. He will grow out of it. But and I think as we get older, we also still go through phases. And inevitably, what happens in life, parents age, of course, children come along and need to be educated and so on. And I think Harry has had his phase of being in America. And we could say there's lots of positive things. So, you know, King Charles has been seriously ill. And inevitably, as one's parents get older, you know, I remember seeing my dad once out shopping and thinking, oh, gosh, he looks older than I think of him, you know. And

0: maybe coming back, they saw him and met with him and thought, oh, you know, maybe time's getting on and things have changed and perhaps we could be of help. Not necessarily royal help, but simply, I mean,
1: you know, do you think family might just be coming back into focus? Yeah.
0: And I wonder if it's that. I wonder if also, of course, the children have got to be educated. And while I know in the Bible, there's the Genesis 2:24, a man should cleave to his wife, and echoed again in Matthew by Jesus and then Ephesians by Paul. And I think that's, there's something about staying together and doing things together. And I feel they've done the America bit now. We might say it hasn't been as raving a success as perhaps they would have loved it to be. Sometimes things aren't, you know, you go to a job and it doesn't work out the way you wanted it to. And so how lovely to come back. And I think that although they are our royal family, they're also a family.
1: Yeah.
0: And therefore, to have your children brought up with their cousins, their aunts and uncles, their second cousins, you know.
1: I guess there's going to have to be some healing to happen, though, some grace and forgiveness, because as far as we know, the Prince of Wales, Prince William and Harry don't have the best relationship. Of course, there are, you know, Beatrice and Eugenie and the other wider family as well. What would your advice be to any family, but particularly this family, about how to bring a bit of rapprochement, a bit of grace, a bit of forgiveness?
0: Well, I think the great thing will be my hope and prayer is that they'll do things together and enjoy family again and come back into that. You know, young men of all sorts and conditions can be quite competitive a little bit, you know, I'm better than you and I don't want and so on and so forth. So to be together, but also to be together and see each other as dads. You know, William and Harry are now both fathers of growing children. William coming into teenage and you get all that aggro. Harry's children coming up as time goes on. Oh, you wait till he's 12 or whatever. You know, they've got things to share now, haven't they? They've got more to share, which is...
1: Find some commonality, yeah.
0: Yes.
1: What about the British public? Are we going to welcome him with open arms? I mean, he's never out of the press with the, you know, the court cases that he's brought against certain members of the press. One of those didn't go so well either recently. Are we going to welcome them back with open arms, or do you think there's going to be quite a backlash?
0: Well, I think this is slightly difficult in that I think Harry is loved by many, and his outspokenness is welcomed by some who say, oh, good for him, you know, come on, mate, say it like it is. I'm not quite so sure with the greatest love and feminine solidarity about our friend Meghan. You know, I don't know how much she's loved, what affection the British public have for her. But my hope would be in the children. I mean, always, you know, when I've seen family members a bit separated, once they get the children together and they realise the hope is in the next generation, they recognise that that's the way forward. So I wonder if in seeing their children begin to grow up, which I hope we will see a little of them, that will help with the healing, both internally in the family and outside with the public.
2: I always love listening to Canon Anne Easter, who was the chaplain to the late Queen, talking there about the Duke and Duchess of Sussex's announcement that they'll be returning to the UK to live later this month. She was talking there to Esther on Inspirational Breakfast, and it's got me thinking, who is moving in next door? You can pick your dream next door neighbour. And who is it going to be? Because the house next door to me is empty, you see. So I put these two stories together and was imagining what it would be like to have Harry and Meghan living next door. Highly unlikely. But who is moving in next door to you? Famous, historical, biblical, someone you know, hit me with it. We are setting the neighbourhood out and getting it all sorted. Okay, so who's moving in next door? 66777. 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Right, soon we'll be finding out what it's like to be a twin. Maybe you already know. And we'll be hearing some challenging, challenging sermon, I suppose, challenging message from Dr. Jack Graham. What about the fear of sharing our faith with others? That's all on the way before three.
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That is My Lighthouse. Just after 2:30. Josh with you here on your favorite radio station. 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Who is it that deserves a Thursday thank you for helping you through the week? And now let's go for a track which is exactly all about what we're talking about. This is Brandon Lake, right here on Premier Christian Radio with Gratitude.

0: Brandon Lake and Gratitude, perfect for our Thursday thank you shout outs. Who would you like to thank today for helping you through the week thus far? studio@premiere.org.uk. Now, here's a question for you. Why did God create twins, or indeed triplets, or indeed quadruplets, and all the others? The Bible has its own famous twins, of course, Jacob and Esau in Genesis 25. So what are the unique challenges and joys of being a twin? Well, Esther has been speaking to Ruth and Claire Jackson. Ruth is a host here at Premiere on our apologetic show, Unbelievable, and her sister Claire works at the Lambeth Partnership, leading fundraising and events for the Archbishop of Canterbury's charity. And here's Ruth talking about the way people often get them confused.
1: We're not genetically identical, but for non-identical twins, we look very similar. We did a lot of like swapping classes and stuff at school. So we're definitely similar enough that people would get confused. And our children sometimes get confused as well, which is very cute.
2: Oh, really? That's kind of fun. Tell me about how that works, Claire, when you get all the cousins together.
3: It's super cute, but absolutely. So my little girl is 6 months older than Ruth's little girl, and people have asked if they're twins before, which is wild. So I think that must say that our husbands look quite similar as well, or just our gene is super strong.
2: Tell me what mischief you got up to growing up with your twin-based swaps.
1: Oh gosh. We did a lot of swapping at school. I was always in, I don't know why, but like slightly more geeky classes, and Claire seemed to get all the fun teachers. So we would often switch. And most of the time the teachers didn't notice. But one time one of Claire's teachers noticed, and he said, "I don't mind if you swap, just as long as you make sure that you're working hard. Whoever is here, you're working hard." But I did once get her into detention.
2: Tell me. Claire, you tell me. This is your chance, Claire, to get justice.
3: So when Ruth says once, I don't think that's strictly true. She did me dirty a few times with detention, because some of the teachers couldn't tell the difference between us. So they would say, "Right, which one of you is it?" And obviously she wasn't going to say it was herself. So she would say it was Claire. So then at the end of the class, I would go up and I'd say, "Look, I'm really sorry, actually, I'm Claire, and it wasn't me who was in the detention, it was Ruth." And the teacher said, "Well, you're going to have to sort it out between yourselves." So, yeah, I had to do many a detention for her.
1: Well, you know, a bit of extra French verbs never hurt anyone, did it?
3: Fair.
2: Okay, girls, you're going to have to take this to therapy, I'm afraid. did you ever have a time when you wanted to look different? Did one of you had a perm, or one of you had a pixie cut in order to distinguish yourself from each other?
1: Yeah, to be honest, I think probably most of the way through our teenage years, I would always do wild things with my hair. I'd like dye it red or chop it all off. And Claire just always had these beautiful brown locks. So that we probably did a fair amount to try and look as different as possible as teenagers. But then when we went our different ways at 18, and Claire went to train in musical theatre, and I went to Oxford University to study theology, like the most different of paths, that's when I think we started looking more similar, because we didn't, I guess, yeah, our lives were very different. So we probably wanted to look a little bit more similar. I'm sure it was not intentional.
2: Is that when the swaps ended, Claire? You didn't dip into the theological seminars?
3: Funny you should say that, because I actually went to an incredible Greek class at Oxford University with Rue, and then they started asking me loads of questions, and it was really interesting. And then she came to where I was, and she did some music lessons, she did some hip-hop classes. So we actually did still go to each other's lessons, but legitimately this time.
2: Did you ever have any of those unexplainable twin coincidences where one of you just felt a call, or you felt afraid because the other one was going through a difficult experience?
1: Yeah, I think we definitely don't have that as much as some identical twins. That is, you know, it's uncanny some of the things that go on with identical twins. But we certainly have that, the kind of unspoken feeling of things. And there's definitely a deeper empathy, I think, among twins than there is of, I mean, lots of siblings are really close and have a deep empathy. But I do think there's something quite special about that relationship where you feel things a lot stronger than you would with non-twins, I would say.
0: Brilliant stuff. That is Esther chatting with Ruth and Claire Jackson about the life of a twin. Are you a twin? Do you have twins in the family? Share your twin story this afternoon, please. studio@premier.org.uk.
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0: Jesus. Yeah, the brilliant Danny Gokey with Corin Hawthorne. We all need Jesus, and that includes you, not just your parents or your friends or your spouse. You. We all need Jesus. Now, with news of Harry and Meghan moving back to the UK and the house next door to me going up for sale, I've put two and two together and definitely got five. Yeah, don't think they're moving in next door. But it has prompted me to ask you this afternoon, who would be your ideal next door neighbour? Who's moving in next to you? You can choose anyone you like. Let me know, studio@premier.org.uk. Now, I wonder, how confident are you about sharing your faith with others? If you ever find it difficult, listen up now for a short bit of wisdom from Pastor Jack Graham.
1: I know some people get uptight, the upright get uptight about evangelism, and at times are fearful about sharing the faith. We all experience that. There's the nerves that are involved, and we don't want to say the wrong thing or do the wrong thing. But the fact is that God has called every one of us. Jesus has commanded every one of us to share our faith in Jesus Christ. It's too good to keep to ourselves. And so we are always looking for opportunities to invite people to know Jesus. Again, it happens normally, naturally, not with gospel guns, but in normal routines of life. We have these conversations, and Jesus is the example. When we follow in Jesus' steps, he teaches us how to evangelize. And what we have in the passage today in these conversations with Jesus is Jesus showing us how to do this. And there are many big points and practical points as to how we also can follow in his steps and share our faith with people, even people far from God. Now, this is a long passage, and I thought about it a while and just skipping around, but I want you to read it all with me from verse 4 to verse 42, because it's an exciting passage. It's an extraordinary passage of Scripture. We told you previously that in the New Testament, the Gospels, there are only 26 days recorded in the life of Jesus. Of his 3 years of ministry, of his 33 years on earth, there are 26 days, and really parts of days, that are given to us in the Bible. And yet in 26 days, Jesus changed the world. And he changed your life and mine as we put our faith in him. So this is a long day and it's a long passage, but it's certainly worth the read. So beginning at verse 4 of John 4, stay with me. And he had to pass through Samaria. So he came to a town of Samaria called Sychar, near the field that Jacob had given to his son Joseph. Jacob's well was there, so Jesus, wearied as he was from his journey, was sitting beside the well. It was about the sixth hour, that is, high noon, 12 o'clock. A woman from Samaria came to draw water. Jesus said to her, "Give me a drink," for his disciples had gone away into the city to buy food. The Samaritan woman said to him, "How is it that you, a Jew, ask for a drink from me, a woman from Samaria? For Jews have no dealings with Samaritans." Jesus answered her, "If you knew the gift of God and who it is that is saying to you, 'Give me a drink,' you would have asked him, and he would have given you living water." The woman said to him, "Sir, you have nothing to draw water with, and the well is deep. Where do you get this living water?" This is now dripping with sarcasm and suspicion. "Are you greater than our father Jacob? He gave us the well and drank from it himself, as did his sons and his livestock." Jesus said to her, "Everyone who drinks of this water will be thirsty again. But whoever drinks of the water that I will give him will never be thirsty again."
0: Amen to that. Yeah, Pastor Jack Graham from PowerPoint Ministries talking all about sharing our faith with others. A bit of wisdom for us there. And you can catch Jack Graham in full at 6 o'clock this evening, where you can always hear him immediately after this program finishes weekdays here on Premier Christian Radio. For now, 3 o'clock is approaching and we're going to be enjoying a news update from the team with everything we need to know on the hour. Today, it's been GCSE results day, so we'll get the latest on that, and I'll tell you about a rather chaotic morning in my house with my son getting his results.

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0: Good afternoon, I'm Anna Rees Green. A pastor in Ukraine has told Premier that rescuers are trying to reach people trapped in bomb shelters after the latest Russian attack. At least 12 people were killed in strikes on the capital, Kyiv, overnight. More than 30 others have been injured. Vadim Preobrashensky, who's from Eurovision Ministries to Europe, based in Kyiv, was at the scene of the attack. He tells Premier more.
1: Some people were trapped in underground bomb shelters. So after the attack, they couldn't leave the bomb shelter. So our rescue people are doing everything they can to release people. We want to be close to them and to pray with them and to help as much as we can.
0: And Andy Burnham has defended government guidance, telling asylum seekers that offences like assault and domestic abuse are serious crimes. It's included in a Home Office document outlining the rules and expectations for living in the UK. The Prime Minister explains why.
2: As a government, we have a very clear principle. If you break UK law, you will be removed from the country. So it follows that if we're taking this approach, it's made explicitly clear what the UK law is and what the societal norms of the UK are.
0: Conservative leader Kemi Badenoch says anyone needing the leaflet doesn't belong in Britain in the first place. Meanwhile, the Prime Minister says the days of criminal gangs profiting from dumping illegal waste are over. Andy Burnham has promised a crackdown with higher penalties and a bigger role for the police and National Crime Agency. An investigation this year found hundreds of toxic chemicals at three such waste sites in England. Ruth Jarman from the charity Green Christian tells Premier she welcomes the move, but given the summer of heatwaves, the government needs to go further on the environment.
3: And not just, you know, increase the fines for illegal waste dumping in tips, but also to put serious policy in place to stop burning the fossil fuels that cause the carbon dioxide.
0: And teenagers are at an even greater risk of health complications from vaping than adults. That's according to the Royal College of Paediatrics and Child Health. A review of 81 studies highlights that side effects, including breathing issues, eye conditions and poor mental health, impact children exposed to vape fumes more severely than adults. Mary Zeller from the charity Hope UK tells Premier that the colourful marketing of vape products conceals their addictive potential.
4: Effectively, the nicotine is rewiring their brain and you know, you get into a situation where the only thing they really want to do is get their next fix because the brain needs it.
0: Hope UK say it's important for youth workers and Christian parents to speak to their teens about the risks.
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0: Now, heavy thundery showers are pushing across central and northern England and Wales this afternoon, bringing a distinctly cooler feel. Liverpool sees light showers and 20 degrees Celsius. Further south, London's been enjoying some bright spells at a warmer 22 degrees Celsius, though scattered afternoon showers remain a possibility. In Scotland, Edinburgh is experiencing light rain and a cooler 15 degrees. And in Northern Ireland, it's also cool and cloudy with showers. Belfast's at 17. And that's your latest from the Premier News team. And for more from a Christian perspective, head to premierchristian.news.
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Brooke Legertwood and a thousand hallelujahs to get the 3 o'clock hour underway for us here on Premier Christian Radio, the 20th of August today, Thursday afternoon. And as always, a pleasure and a privilege to be in your company, Josh Carter, keeping you company and taking you through the rest of this afternoon. Now, in the last hour, if you were listening, we heard a fascinating conversation about twins. And we heard from a couple of twins who often get mistaken for each other, even though they're in fact not identical. And I was wondering, does anyone else have any cool stories about twins? And Maggie gets in touch to say that her twins now live far apart and have little contact with each other, but they independently chose to visit Southend-on-Sea on the same day, spent the day sitting on the beach, and then later realised that they had been very close to one another when they both got up to walk away up the same steps. That is incredible, isn't it? There you go. We were talking about twins being connected somehow subconsciously. And there you go. Two twins living apart, didn't talk to each other, but both went to Southend-on-Sea at the same time. They do speak to each other in general, I'm assuming, Maggie. You just meant maybe on that day. Brilliant. I love that story. Have you got a cool story about twins to share with us? Please do. studio@premier.org.uk. Next, we're going to be unpacking GCSE Results Day. Uh-oh.

0: Free as a bird for the beauty of the earth. 13 minutes past three. Now it's a massive day across the country, GCSE results day. And if you have been pacing the floorboards all morning, you have my total sympathy because my wife and I have been living it right alongside you. My son is actually away on holiday with a friend at Centre Parks, which meant that the job of physically going into the school to collect the envelope fell to me and my wife this morning. We walked through the doors and it was just teenage boys everywhere, and what I can only describe as the least orderly queue in the history of queuing. We finally got the envelope, went outside, and then we tried to video call our son. Now, picture the scene. He has got about half a bar of signal in the middle of a forest at Centre Parks. The screen is freezing. I rip open the envelope to read him the grades, and the form is so confusing, I honestly felt like I needed a GCSE myself just to understand what I was actually looking at. We were shouting letters and numbers at a frozen screen. Absolute chaos. But once we finally decoded the piece of paper, I'm incredibly proud to say he got exactly what he needed. And he's officially heading off to college to study music. He's a drummer. Very proud of that, but I am going to be needing extra eardrum protection, I think, for a loud couple of years ahead. So a massive well done to him and a massive well done to every single teenager who got their results today, and indeed to the parents who survived the stress. So how has GCSE results day been in your house today? Did you have a calm morning, or was it a Centre Parks twist with an extra level of chaos like ours? Text me 66777, start your message with the word Premier, and email me studio@premier.org.uk, and we'll be getting the latest on GCSE results day next.
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0: Nice. Lauren Daigle and You Say. So GCSE results day today for hundreds of thousands of students across England, Wales and Northern Ireland. So congratulations if that's you. You made it. Results were released from about 8 o'clock this morning, and for many young people today will bring a huge range of emotions. Big questions. What if I get the grades I wanted? What if I don't? Career paths constantly evolve. So how can we make the most of today, whatever the result? And how can family, friends and loved ones offer the encouragement that young people need? Well, to explore all of that, Esther was joined by Chinese Neo, Head of Impact and Strategic Projects at Spear. Now, they're a charity that help young people overcome barriers and take their next step toward work, education or training. And Janice said that some practical advice was needed for young people receiving their results today, and indeed for those supporting them as well.
1: These results are not insignificant. So they represent months of study, of preparation, of kind of being on the straight and narrow, as it were. And so, you know, I think you, it's a well-deserved pat on the back. I suppose what I would also say is just to be aware of the people around you. I still remember having a very good friend who didn't get the grades that she really wanted. And just to be sensitive of what might be going on for some of the others in your class or in your year group. I think that's very important at a high stakes moment like this one.
2: Yeah, to have some compassion and awareness as well. And of course, it can alter the course of your studies, can't it? A very good friend of my daughter's got her GCSE results. She did really well, but she didn't do quite well enough in order to do chemistry at A level, which meant that she had to rethink her hope to go on and study medicine. And that's quite a lot at 16, isn't it? Even if you've done well, to think I've done well, but not well enough. That's hard.
1: It's a tough reality. You know, I think that we have an admissions system, moving on system into A level that is very grade based. It doesn't often take account of the other contextual factors that might have been going on in your life when you sat an exam, even a really important exam. So we on the Spear program work with young people who've got all sorts of challenges. Some of them are in care. Some of them are carers themselves. Some of them are looking after younger siblings. Some of them struggle with their mental health. And I think the grading system is often blind to all of that. You know, so it just says, have you got the right things on paper, the right letters or numbers on a piece of paper or not?
2: It's so brutal, isn't it? So what about for the people?
1: It's a very narrow view.
2: It's a very narrow view, isn't it? And for what about, I mean, as you say, if you've done well today, pat yourself on the back for all your hard work. There are some folk, for no matter how hard they work, they're never going to get the sevens, eights and nines that you need for some kind of A-level subjects. So how for people who are just never going to get those results or even find doing the exams hard, where do we go with that? How do we help them today?
1: Oh, absolutely. I think first of all, the thing to say is that remember you're absolutely not alone. I think there can often be a sense, you know, when you see other people celebrating around you, you can feel like the only one in the world who's in that position. But it's really important to remember that you're not. Other people up and down the country will be feeling and experiencing the same boat, as it were, today. And there are people

0: to support you, and you do have options. So I think a key thing to say is it's always worth talking things through with an adult that you trust. That could be a parent or it could be a teacher. But you might want to request a review, a remarking of your papers. That could be worth it to get the grades that you need to move on. And if not, then it might be worth considering resits, depending on what you're aiming to do next. So that's just some very, very practical advice. Mm. But the reality is that you need a pass in maths or English for certain courses or apprenticeships or jobs, but not by any means all of them. And there are plenty of second chances. So in England, for instance, if you don't pass maths or English, you've actually got to carry on studying that subject alongside your next course. Yeah, and there's a whole plethora of options. I don't know how sort of in detail to go into them, but you might have heard of BTECs, T-levels, NVQs, apprenticeships, and many of these will have, starting levels or foundation years where you actually don't need to have GCSE passes, not even in maths or English, and you can just continue studying for those alongside your other kind of vocational study. So and some of these do lead on to very, very good careers. You know, I mean, I think we've all heard the conversation about how AI is coming for the sort of office jobs that work in data. But, you know, AI can't fix. I've got a blocked sink at the moment. Mm. AI can't deal with that. So I'm going to need to call out a plumber at some point and probably pay them a vast amount of money to deal with this. So there are loads and loads of things that you can do, and you're not on your own. I think those are the key things that I would say.
1: Janice Neo there with some practical options, whether your GCSEs panned out or not. And a reminder that while your results matter, they don't have to define your future. In fact, plenty of people I know who are doing amazing things don't have any qualifications whatsoever. So it's not always what you need, but of course it does unlock the next level for you very often, doesn't it? How was GCSE results day for you? I would love to hear about that, please, from a parent point of view, from a young person's point of view. Have you got a chaotic story to share, a bit like mine this morning when we collected the results for my son who's on holiday, then tried to call him at Centre Parks and he had no signal. We couldn't understand the form. I mean, the form, honestly, was so confusing. I just did not understand it. I remember getting my GCSEs and it was very straightforward. A bit of paper, A4, a very straightforward table, English, math, science, etc., etc., etc., and what I got. I mean, it wasn't as confusing as all the information that was on this sheet today. But anyway, he got what he needed, so that was the most important thing. Any stories to share then from GCSE results day? studio@premier.org.uk. Right, very soon we're jumping into God's Word together. Also, we'll be pausing to pray, and we're going to be hearing more about, well, the way to tackle waste being dumped illegally. It's so annoying, isn't it, when you're out in the countryside and suddenly you come across a load of stuff that's just been dumped by somebody. I often think to myself, surely it was just as much effort to dump it there than it was to take it to the tip. Anyway, we'll be finding out about some new measures which are hopefully going to stop all of that. That's coming up for you before 4:00.

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5: Just after 3:30, hope your Thursday is going okay so far. Josh with you here on Premier Christian Radio. Maybe you are in the deck chair, in the garden, sunshine and showers today, so you might have to keep moving in and then popping back out again. Maybe you're in the school run up in Scotland, or perhaps, I don't know, just at the desk waiting for the 5 o'clock bell to ring for home time. Whatever's going on, I'm going to be keeping you company and cheering you on all the way. Soon, we're going to be pausing to pray. It's a prayer for anyone feeling anxious this afternoon. That's coming up before 4 o'clock. Also, we'll hear about the latest measures to stop people illegally dumping waste. People caught illegally doing that could face a £5,000 fine. So we'll be finding out more about that. For now, though, let's pause and jump into God's word together.
0: This is the word of the Lord.
6: Psalm 3. Lord, how many are my foes? How many rise up against me? Many are saying of me, God will not deliver him. But you, Lord, are a shield around me. My glory, the one who lifts my head high. I call out to the Lord, and he answers me from his holy mountain. I lie down and sleep. I wake again, because the Lord sustains me. I will not fear, though tens of thousands assail me on every side. Arise, Lord, deliver me, my God. Strike all my enemies on the jaw. Break the teeth of the wicked. From the Lord comes deliverance. May your blessing be on your people.
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0: Yeah, Jimmy McNeil, and Before the Throne of God Above. Because of Jesus, we can stand before God knowing that we are forgiven. We can be confident in that. And you can know that freedom. You can know that forgiveness in your own life. You can experience that before you get to heaven and stand before him as well and know that you are forgiven. The shame is wiped away. And it's quite simple. We come to him. We say sorry for the times we've done it our own way, the times we've messed up. And he comes and he forgives us. He comes, cleans us up, sets us right back on the path. And you can do that right now, wherever you find yourself this afternoon. You can pause and pray a prayer like that. God, forgive me. Help me to live a life after you. Yeah. Well, it's 20 to 4 just after, and plenty still to come here on Premier Christian Radio. And here's some really good news, I reckon. Anyone caught illegally dumping waste could face a £5,000 fine under government plans to tackle organised crime. The penalty is an increase from the current £300. I mean, no wonder people do it. If you're only going to get charged £300 if you get caught, £5,000, though, much better. I mean, it's one of my bugbears. You're out in nature, you're walking through the fields, the woods, wherever you find yourself, and all of a sudden, I don't know, there's a dumped washing machine or a fridge or a load of black sacks. And you just think to yourself, what are people thinking doing things like that? And also, surely it's as much effort to leave it there as it is to take it somewhere else. But of course, then I suppose you've got to pay for it if it's a business, etc., etc. So this is surely going to tackle this problem, a £5,000 fine. The Prime Minister is saying the action will bring hope back to communities. It will, won't it? Because you know that you're going to be able to enjoy nature without coming across a whole load of bin bags. So, Premier's Mal Pope has been getting the Christian perspective on all of this with Ruth Jarman from the environmental charity Green Christian.
1: £300 fine is obviously nothing if you're making a lot more than that. It's worth the risk, isn't it? So this is great that the government decided to take this seriously and fine people something that will actually make them think before they do it. So yes, I'm very much in favour of this.
2: Yeah, because if £300, I mean, it's a lot of money to a lot of people, but if it's a business that you're running and you're taking the risk, £300 a year, £300 there, a bit of a fine, you carry on with your business and make a lot of money. I mean, who is being affected by this illegal waste dumping? Is it because if you, somewhere like Wales, where I live, Ruth, you know, you drive around the countryside sometimes and then you all of a sudden you see a sofa or a fridge at the side of the road. Who's being affected most?
1: Well, yes. I mean, it's our neighbour, isn't it? It's everybody else that's being affected by all dumping of any sort. And obviously, it shouldn't happen. And this is great, the government stepping up to stop it. But I guess I'd really like to push the fact that the biggest waste dump that is happening at the moment, we have seen the results of this summer in this country. Farmers and many, many species in this country have been affected. Many species, many animals will have died. Many farmers will have been pushed to the limit by watching their animals suffer and watching their crops die. And we know people have died because of climate change. And it is because of the dumping of the gas, carbon dioxide and methane into the atmosphere that has caused climate change. There is absolutely no doubt scientifically that that is happening. Therefore, I would call on the government to go further and not just make, you know, increase the fines for illegal waste dumping in tips, but also to stop burning, to put serious policy in place to stop burning the fossil fuels that cause the carbon dioxide. And the first thing, the first step for doing that is to not open up new oil and gas fields in the North Sea.
2: Okay, we'll come to that in a second.
1: Once you dig it up, you're going to burn it. So,
2: Okay, we'll come back to that in a second. I'd like to stay with fly tipping, if I may, for the moment. Fly tipping, people do it because, well, what are you going to do with your waste? You know, and it's expensive to take it to a recycling centre. Is it just there's an issue of lack of affordable and accessible waste to dispose of our waste legally?
1: It's hard, isn't it? I mean, I think they have even harder punishments on the continent, and it's a culture as well. I think on the continent, there's a lot of places where it's just so frowned upon to fly tip. that it's a culture and people don't do it so much. So yes, it is a matter of just thinking before you get rid of things. And perhaps it could be easier to send them to the right place, or it could be cheaper to take stuff. But at the end of the day, I think we all of us just need to think before we buy anything new, firstly, what we're going to do with the thing that we don't need anymore.
2: Yeah, and of course, as you say, that's cultural, isn't it? When we've been through cultural changes where people didn't want to wear seatbelts, it becomes law. People start wearing. People think it's daft. My children now think it would be ludicrous not to have a seatbelt on. Smoking in pubs and in places. So you can change culture, and maybe that's something. Now then, let's return to the bigger subject. We've started talking about fly tipping. You brought up the subject of the Rosebank oil field. We're going to be burning oil anyway. Wouldn't it be better to burn our own oil, Ruth?
1: We have some oil already that we're burning. We have some oil fields still going. I think the most important thing here is to look globally, to look at what needs to happen to stop absolutely catastrophic climate change, which will make the world pretty much unlivable for many billions of people. And as a Christian, well, we'd like to think we're a Christian country. We could certainly, as Christians, we could ask our government to do what is right from our point of view. And therefore, global leadership on this is more important than anything else. It's more important than what we burn, how much we burn. More important is global leadership to do the right thing in the country, in this country, and to call on all governments to do the same, to actually get together as a world community and act to stop this catastrophe that is coming towards us, because it can't be stopped, but it can be every tenth of a degree that we stop happening every tenth of a degree will save 100 million people's lives, something like that. So this is something that directly affects the life. The ability of humans to live over the world, and therefore it must be a Christian responsibility to call for what is right to stop that.
0: That is Ruth Jarman from the environmental charity Green Christian, to spread the gospel her view on
3: and deliver messages of faith
0: legal
3: and
0: waste
3: hope.
0: Dumping and
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0: Edging towards 4 o'clock together on this Thursday afternoon, we're going to pause and pray together. Next, it's a prayer for those who are feeling anxious. Thank you.

0: Hi, I'm Debbie from Leeds, and I would just love to lead you in a prayer to God, our Heavenly Father. Father God, I'm aware that as we come to you now, there are many people who are listening, and each one of them is known to you. And I'm just asking, Father, that today, especially those who are anxious, nervous, afraid, scared about the future, maybe they're waiting results that haven't yet come through. I just ask, Father, that you would be their peace, their anchor, and their rock. You promise never to leave us or forsake us. And I'm reminded of Joseph when he was in prison, all the things that had gone against him, the lies that had been told, the rejection of his family. And yet, as he sat there in the prison, and he's even forgotten by the butler and the baker, whom he had helped with their dreams, it says, but the Lord was with Joseph. And the Lord hadn't forgotten him. Lord, help us realise that today. And if we feel that you are very distant, would you draw near? Help us to come to you with open hands and open hearts, to receive your love and your grace and your mercy today, in Jesus' name. Amen.
1: Amen. Good to hear that prayer from Debbie Stannard today in Leeds. A prayer for anyone feeling anxious. And of course, don't forget that you can give us a call here at Premier if you are feeling anxious about anything. Premier Lifeline is the national Christian hotline set up by Premier, and you can give us a call Monday through to Friday, and that's 9 until 5, 0300 111 0101. Someone on the other end of the line to chat with you, someone to pray with you as well, if that is what you'd like. 0300 111 0101. Well, we're heading toward 4 o'clock together. We'll go for a news update from the team on the hour. In the next part of the programme, Bernie Dimet's going to be along with a different perspective all this week, talking to us about being filled with God to overflowing. Also, a very challenging message coming up from the lead apologist for the Centre of Christianity in Society. Paul Coulter joined Lydia Bennett to chat about remaining on fire for God. I wonder, are you all in for Jesus, or have you become a bit lukewarm? More on that after 4.

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3: If you love me, keep my commands. And I will ask the Father, and he will give you another advocate to help you and be with you forever, the Spirit of Truth. The world cannot accept him because it neither sees him nor knows him. But you know him, for he lives with you and will be in you. I will not leave you as orphans. I will come to you. Before long, the world will not see me anymore, but you will see me. Because I live, you also will live. On that day, you will realize that I am in my Father, and you are in me, and I am in you. Whoever has my commands and keeps them is the one who loves me. The one who loves me will be loved by my Father, and I too will love them and show myself to them. Then Judas, not Judas Iscariot, said, "But Lord, why do you intend to show yourself to us and not to the world?" Jesus replied, "Anyone who loves me will obey my teaching. My Father will love them, and we will come to them and make our home with them. Anyone who does not love me will not obey my teaching. These words you hear are not my own. They belong to the Father who sent me. All this I have spoken while still with you. But the Advocate, the Holy Spirit, whom the Father will send in my name, will teach you all things and will remind you of everything I have said to you. Peace I leave with you. My peace I give to you. I do not give to you as the world gives. Do not let your hearts be troubled, and do not be afraid."
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6: Good afternoon, I'm Anna Rees Green. Reform UK's told Premier that comments made by a former Archbishop of Canterbury are tasteless drivel. Most Reverend Rowan Williams had claimed that Nigel Farage was using Christian language to stir anti-Muslim feeling. He told the New Humanist magazine that the Reform leader was using the idea of a Christian nation as a ballast for his personal anxieties about immigrants. Now, Russia has launched a fresh wave of attacks on Ukraine's capital, Kyiv, overnight. Officials say at least 12 people were killed, with dozens more injured. Moscow says high-precision weapons were launched, targeting drones as well as industry and transport hubs. Vadim Preshobozinski from Eurovision Mission to Europe, based in Kyiv, has told Premier he and other church members witnessed it.
7: We were outside on the street, so literally we could see with our own eyes, we could witness Russian missiles falling down and targeting just apartment blocks. So it was not something we would like to see again.
6: Now, the Prime Minister has said that how the Duke and Duchess of Sussex pay for their security once back in the UK is a private matter. Prince Harry lost legal battles over his taxpayer-funded protection being downgraded in 2020 when the couple left for the US, but he and Meghan will return with their children to a non-royal residence later this month. Their decision has received mixed reviews outside Buckingham Palace.
8: I'm not keen on Meghan at all. Like, she's been so rude about the royal family, but I love Harry.
9: I think there's so much more going on in the world that's got so much more importance.
10: Harry's born here and it's his home, so why not come back?
6: And anyone caught illegally dumping waste could face a £5,000 fine under government plans to tackle organised crime. Local authorities will also take charge of enforcement efforts in their areas, where there'll be more cleanups at sites in Kent, Surrey and West Yorkshire. Ruth Jarman from environmental charity Green Christian tells Premier the current fine wasn't a deterrent for fly tippers.
11: £300 fine is obviously nothing if you're making a lot more than that. It's a worse the risk, isn't it? So this is great that the government's decided to take this seriously and fine people something that will actually make them think before they do it.
6: And the Royal College of Paediatrics and Child Health is warning against teenagers seeing vaping as a light-hearted alternative to smoking. A review of 81 studies has highlighted side effects, including breathing issues, eye conditions and poor mental health, are even more likely to crop up in young people exposed to vape fumes than in adults. Mary Zeller from the anti-addiction charity Hope UK tells Premier that though they may look colourful, vapes pose real dangers, especially if unregulated.
12: There are a lot of illegal vapes out there, and they may contain a lot more nicotine. And what we do know is that nicotine is one of the most addictive substances we know. And this has a particularly harmful effect on the developing teenage brain.
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6: Now across the United Kingdom this afternoon, we are seeing some varied conditions. England and Wales are experiencing frequent thundery showers, particularly in northern and central areas, with temperatures feeling cooler. London is around 22 degrees Celsius and Cardiff is sitting at 20. Scotland is also generally cooler at around 15 degrees with light rain in central areas. Northern Ireland has persistent showers, especially in Belfast, where it's 16 degrees and brighter spells are breaking through. Expect a blustery feel across the country. That's your latest from the Premier News team. And for more from a Christian perspective, head to premierchristian.news.
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Nice. Good father to start the 4 o'clock hour, reminding us that you and I are children of God. Fantastic. Right, coming up for us lots in this hour to get our teeth into, including Australian preacher and teacher Bernie Dimer. He'll be popping along just after 4:30, like he always does on a weekday, to bring us a message which literally changes our perspective, helps us to look up at where God is. Today, he's talking all about the need to be filled to overflowing. It's a brilliant message, really encouraging, and it's been great so far this week, and he carries it on for us in about half an hour's time. That idea that when we look up to God, he is there. It changes our perspective when we turn our eyes upon Jesus.

0: David Belt, Lucy Shea, Turn Your Eyes Upon Jesus. Yeah, just look up for a little while instead of looking down, you know, down at your screen on your mobile phone. That's not going to do you much good. Look up, up to heaven. Much better perspective. Bernie Dimet talking to us about a different perspective coming up for you just after 4:30. Before that, though, next we'll hear a really challenging message from Paul Coulter. Now, he is an author and a speaker. He's the lead apologist for the Centre for Christianity in Society. And he joined Lydia to talk all about remaining on fire for God. I wonder, are you all in for Jesus, or have you become a little lukewarm? We'll be unpacking that next.
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Lucy Grimble and All the Praise Belongs. It does. It belongs to him because of everything that he's done for us. Nobody has done as much for us as Jesus. So are you all in for Jesus? Are you on fire for him? Or have you become a bit lukewarm? Well, in Revelation 3, Jesus gives the church in Laodicea a stark warning about losing its passion for him. And if we're not careful, faith can become routine. Prayer can become an afterthought. Our passion for Jesus can slowly cool without us even noticing. So how do we keep the fire burning? How do we stay passionate about Jesus, not just for a season, but for the long haul? Well, Paul Coulter is a theologian, an author, and a speaker. He's the lead apologist for the Center for

0: in the desert in Exodus 3. It was burning, but it wasn't consumed. And in other words, God was sustaining that fire. It was his presence that was the fire. And so when we talk about being on fire for Jesus, on fire for God, actually it's God whose fire is in us, if I can put it that way. You know, Jesus said, you are the light of the world, but he said he is the light of the world. And it says, Jesus lives in me and I testify to him that people see that light. So the reason I say that is that if I think it's about me burning myself up for him, then I'm going to burn out at some point. And I think we've got to realize we all have limited capacity, limited resources. So let's not measure ourselves by I should be able to do for God what that famous missionary whose biography I read could do, or what that speaker can do, or what that other person that we admire can do. The question is simply, Lord, what have you given to me? I want to give it back to you. And so if somebody is genuinely doing that, if they know that their life is for God, it's towards God, but circumstances, health issues, responsibilities feel like they're squeezing that out, I would want to say to that person, like, don't feel that guilt from that. Just each day, each moment, and don't forget that those things, sometimes we kind of think of some things as interruptions to our grand vision of how we're going to serve God. We think it's, I used to serve him when I was able to do that. And when I was a teenager, I went on lots of summer mission teams and so on. I can't do that now. I don't have the leave to do it. I don't have the energy perhaps to do it. That's okay. I'm now a middle-aged man. I've got to serve and worship God as a middle-aged man with the responsibilities that he's given me. And so I never want to overlook the fact that my responsibility is to care for my children or for my parents as they get older, or for the people around me. That too is part of my worship. That too is part of my service to God. So I do think sometimes those feelings of guilt can come from either our wrong expectations. We think we should be more than we are, or our neglect of the importance of the ordinary things in life. Or they're really attacks from the enemy who wants to judge us, to put us down. So I don't want to make excuses for somebody who isn't really surrendered to God, but at the same time, I don't think that guilt is the thing. I think step back from that, gaze on Jesus and his glory, think much about him, and let your affections be stirred by that, and then just give everything to him.
1: Great to hear from Paul Coulter. He's a theologian and author, a speaker, the lead apologist for the Center for Christianity and Society, explaining to Lydia there how we shake off guilt and shame when we feel like we've become lukewarm in our faith. You can listen to more of that interview at premiere.plus. Just search for Daytime. Let's pray together, shall we? Lord, we pray that you would renew our passion for you, every single one of us here this afternoon, that you would give us a renewed energy and renewed enthusiasm for the love that we have for you, Jesus. We're sorry for the times when we lack enthusiasm, when maybe we are lukewarm. God, warm us up so that we are on fire for you. Amen.

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0: Yeah, Phil Wickham's Hymn of Heaven. Love that. Just after 4:30, Josh keeping you company on Premier Christian Radio. Thursday afternoon, the 20th of August today. And it's time now to stop what you're doing for the next 10 minutes. We're going to be looking at things from a different perspective with the Australian preacher and teacher, Bernie Dimet.
1: Ever been so thirsty you think you're going to die? And then you have a deep drink of fresh, cool, clear living water. Awesome. In fact, Jesus talked a lot about water. Hi, I'm Bernie Dimet. Great to be back with you again. Today we're going to take a look at the fullness of God in your life from a different perspective. And do stick with me, because very soon I'll be telling you about my latest life application book. It's called Walking with the Spirit, and I'd love to send you a free copy to help you live the amazing life that God always intended. I remember when I was training to be an officer in the Australian Army, we used to go out on exercises for weeks at a time, war games, and we'd be fighting this imaginary army and learning, I guess, how to fight a war. Back in those days, the army was heavily into water rationing, 2 water bottles per man, per day, perhaps. And that was for shaving, washing, cleaning your teeth, cooking and drinking. So in those hot summer months, with all the physically heavy work that a battle entails, it was never enough. Many a time we'd finish an attack up a steep hill in the middle of the noonday sun or be digging a trench, and all I wanted to do was to guzzle down a whole bottle of water. Of course, you couldn't do that. Then I'd close my eyes and I'd imagine that I was swimming in a nice, cool river with stacks and stacks of water. When you're that thirsty, what you really want is water in abundance. You want to be filled to overflowing. This week on the program, we're looking at what it means to be filled by God to overflowing. Not just half full, not just 3/4 full, not just full to the brim, but filled so that we overflow all His goodness and all His blessing and His Spirit. When we're really thirsty, we have a deep longing to drink. It is such a satisfying thing when we drink. I mean, our need for water is one of the most basic of all needs. 70% of the human body is water. And after oxygen, water is our most important physical need. You can't go for very long without water. The body starts closing down some of its functions, and depending on your condition, you can be dead within just a couple of days. Or if you're stuck in a hot car without water, you can be dead in a few minutes in extreme heat. It's interesting that when Jesus was talking about His plan for our lives, He uses thirst and water to explain what He means. I think it's because it's something we can really relate to. He meets a woman, a Samaritan woman, at a well, and He says to her, "Everyone who drinks out of this water will be thirsty again, but those who drink the water that I will give them will never be thirsty. The water that I will give them will become in them a spring of water gushing up into eternal life." See, life gets thirsty. And this week on the program, we've been looking at what it means to be filled to overflowing, because that's Jesus' plan. No ifs, no buts. Oh, well, that's not my experience. Maybe not, but it's Jesus' promise. Everyone who drinks of this water will be thirsty again, but those who drink of the water that I will give them will never be thirsty. The water I will give them will become in them a spring of water gushing up into eternal life. I wonder sometimes whether in life we don't make things just a bit too complicated. For me, faith is a simple thing. I read what Jesus says. I hear what God has to say to me. And then you say, well, okay, if that's from God, that's what I'm going to believe, even if my circumstances are screaming at me, saying that's never going to be possible. You're never going to have a fountain of spring water gushing up in you. And every time my feelings or the things that are going on around me scream at me, God's a liar, God's a liar, God's a liar, I'm just going to pick up that book and go to that passage again and read what Jesus had to say again. I'm just going to believe in Him and not all these other things. Now, you might say to me, but Bernie, that's unrealistic. I've been trying to have a life of peace and joy and abundance. It seems like forever, and it's just not happening for me. Look at His promise again, friend. Let's read it. John chapter 7, verse 37. If anyone, not some special people, if anyone is thirsty, let them come to me and drink. Whoever believes in me. Not just the special spiritual people, whoever believes in me. Rivers of living water will flow from them. By this, he meant the Spirit whom those who believed in Jesus were later to receive. There are three parts to that promise. The first one is, if you're thirsty, get a drink. When life is dry and parched and empty, if anyone is thirsty, you know what anyone means? Anyone means anyone. Come to Jesus and he will fill us full of his water, a water that when we drink it, a living water, will never be thirsty again. The second thing he says is, and whoever believes in me. You see, it's a faith thing. When he says whoever believes in me, that word in means literally into. So it says whoever believes into me. You may have heard me say this before. I can look at a chair at a distance and believe that it'll hold me and I'm believing in it. But if I want to believe into the chair, I walk over, I sit down in the chair and I say, you see, the chair can hold me. I put my faith into the chair, my trust into the chair. And so Jesus says, whoever believes what I say, whoever reads what I said and says, you know something? Like a little child, I'm going to believe and accept that from Jesus. Whoever believes into me, from their belly, rivers of living water, not just a trickle, not just a stream, not just one river, rivers, plural, get it? An abundance, a flood tide of blessing of the Holy Spirit. Whoever believes into me, from their belly, rivers of living water will flow out. The last few days on the program, we've looked at some of the things that can stop that from happening, the blockage, our own rejection of God, the compromises, the sin, the devil in the spiritual realm robbing us of what God wants us to have. And you might say, Bernie, I think you're being unrealistic. Well, I have problems and stresses and strains in my life. Absolutely. Jesus promises those too. Look at how he trained his disciples. He promised them all those things and he never promised them that he would somehow lift us out of those difficulties and trials and exempt us from suffering. To the contrary, he promised the absolute opposite. He said, in this world you will have tribulation. But in the middle of all that, he also promised that he would fill us to overflowing in this thirsty, parched, dry place. He would let us experience the incredible satisfaction of a deep drink of his spiritual water, of him himself. Now, we might be spiritually or emotionally thirsty or parched or dry, and Jesus says, come to me, and I will give you the Spirit, the Holy Spirit. I will fill you with him to overflowing. And we're all different. We're all close to God in different ways. Some people do it by singing. Other people like me get up early in the morning and pray. Other people love to read. Other people find Jesus just most in the middle of life. And there are combinations and permutations of those things. But the consistent message of God's word is this. When we draw close to him, he draws close to us. And that's a special thing. And there is an incredible satisfaction of being not just filled full of him, but being filled to overflowing with the Holy Spirit. He fills us in ways that nobody else, that nothing else can. The problem is, so many people have been living so dry for so long, they've accepted that as being normal. I meet so many spiritually dry people. We think everyone else is like that. We can't imagine how God could ever fill us with his Spirit, how he could ever make a fountain of living water bubble out so that other people can come and meet Jesus and drink from that fountain. Because that, my friend, is the normal Christian life. Can I encourage you, don't accept second best. Don't accept a dry, parched land. Don't accept anything else. Don't settle for anything less than the fullness of God in your life, the very presence of Jesus through his Spirit in us. First, then wait to be filled by him, and just don't take anything less. Life's messy. Have you noticed? And when the stuff we're going through threatens to derail us altogether, well, what we desperately need is a helping hand. That's why I'd so love to send you a free copy of my latest book, Walking with the Spirit. And with the life application questions at the end of each chapter, you'll be able to chew things over to really apply God's word right into the circumstances you're facing today. Because God's word, man, it's alive and active. Amen. So I'm praying that through this book, he'll help you experience the power of the Spirit firsthand. You can request your free copy right now at christianityworks.com. You'll see that offer right there toward the top of the homepage. Just click on it, pop in your name and email, and that ebook will be on its way to your inbox in just seconds. That web address again is christianityworks.com. Thank you so much for joining me. I'm Bernie Diamond. Catch you again, same time tomorrow, with a different perspective.
0: Yeah, you do realise that it's going to be Friday tomorrow when we hear from Bernie Diamond once again and the concluding part of his brilliant message about being filled to overflowing. Friday afternoon tomorrow. Amazing. We'll be just a few minutes away from the weekend's arrival. Let's not get ahead of ourselves, though, hey, because we've got lots to come this afternoon. A couple of songs for you now. All the Bees, Josh Baldwin and Brenton Brown.

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Brenton Brown and Hosanna. So good to be with you this afternoon. We're heading toward our final news update at 5 o'clock. We'll still have an hour together after that, where we'll be getting the latest on Meghan and Harry moving back to the UK. Yes, the Duke and Duchess of Sussex are returning after 6 years living in California. We'll be catching up with the brilliant Anne Easter, who was the former chaplain to Queen Elizabeth. All that to come then after five.

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1: I'm the Reverend Pat Allerton of St. Peter's Notting Hill. 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

0: Good evening, I'm Anna Rees Green. Reform UK has told Premier that comments by a former Archbishop of Canterbury are tasteless drivel. Most Reverend Rowan Williams had claimed that Nigel Farage was using Christian language to stir anti-Muslim feeling. He told the New Humanist magazine that the Reform leader was using the idea of a Christian nation as a ballast for anxieties about immigrants. Now an academic who accused Professor Jason Arday of plagiarism before his death has been suspended from his job. Ghent University has confirmed it's taken action against Nathan Coffness following recent public statements. It added that it opposes discrimination, hatred and racism. Professor Arday was found dead in South London last week, just days after resigning from his position at Cambridge University. Now, a pastor in Ukraine has told Premier rescuers are trying to reach people trapped in bomb shelters after the latest Russian attack. At least 12 people were killed in strikes on the capital Kyiv overnight. More than 30 others have been injured. Vadim Preshobozinski, who's from Eurovision Mission to Europe based in Kyiv, was at the scene of the attack. He tells Premier what he saw.
1: Some people were trapped in underground bomb shelters. So after the attack, they couldn't leave the bomb shelter. So our rescue people are doing everything they can to release people. We want to be close to them and to pray with them and to help as much as we can.
0: The Prime Minister says the days of criminal gangs making easy money from dumping illegal waste are over. Fines will increase from £300 to £5,000. Andy Burnham has also promised clean-ups of dumps in Kent, Surrey and West Yorkshire. An investigation earlier this year uncovered hundreds of toxic chemicals at illegal waste sites. Ruth Jarman from environmental charity Green Christian tells Premier that compared with Europe, the UK needs to clean up its act.
2: It's a culture as well, I think. And on the continent, there's a lot of places where it's just so frowned upon to fly tip. It's a culture and people don't do it so much.
0: Now, the Royal College of Paediatrics and Child Health is warning against teenagers seeing vaping as a light-hearted alternative to smoking. A review of 81 studies highlights that side effects, including breathing issues, eye conditions and poor mental health, are even more likely to crop up in young people exposed to vape fumes. Mary Zeller from the anti-addiction charity Hope UK tells Premier what they've seen.
3: We're seeing young people who are not able to function normally. It's affecting their mental and physical well-being, affecting their ability to get into school and to study and to concentrate and to focus.
0: And questions continue to linger about how Prince Harry and his family will be kept safe and who will pay for it when he returns to the UK. Taxpayer-funded protection was removed in 2020 when the Duke and Duchess of Sussex quit as working royals. The Prime Minister says their security is a private matter.
4: The weather, brought to you in partnership with In Touch Ministries, leading people around the world into a growing relationship with Jesus Christ.
0: Now across the UK this evening, expect a mixed bag of weather with frequent showers being the main feature. Heavy and thundery downpours bringing a risk of hail and most intense across parts of England and Wales. Temperatures hover around 20 degrees Celsius in Cardiff and London. Scotland is experiencing cooler conditions with light showers in Edinburgh at 15 degrees Celsius. Northern Ireland remains rather cloudy and breezy with Belfast at 16 degrees and a few isolated showers. And that's your latest from the Premier News team. And for more from a Christian perspective, head to premierchristian.news.
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Dinah Wright reminding us of the Rock of Ages, a name for God reminding us that he is permanent. Yeah, he is the God of yesterday, today, and forever. Welcome along to the program. If you are just joining us after work, welcome back. If you've been here already at some point, we've got about an hour in each other's company as we head towards 6 o'clock together on this Thursday, the 20th of August. And we are going to be unpacking some of the main news stories of the day and pausing to pray together as well. We're going to be getting the lowdown on the Duke and Duchess of Sussex moving back to Britain. Yes, they are returning home, Meghan and Harry. So we'll be finding out why and getting some reaction from the former chaplain to the late Queen Elizabeth. That's Canon Anne Easter, who it's always really good to hear from. Also, we'll be unpacking what it's like to be a twin. Ruth and Claire Jackson both joined Esther this morning to talk about that. And we'll be pausing to pray together as well.

0: Saint Music and Trust Your Hand. Trust the hand of God because it is trustworthy. Now, Josh, looking after you here on Premier Christian Radio, and I'm sure by now you've heard the news that Prince Harry and Meghan are looking to move back to the UK. And it just so happens that the house right next to me has gone up for sale. So obviously I put the two and two together and, yeah, got five. I don't think they're moving in next door, are they? No. But it did get me thinking this afternoon, who is your ultimate dream neighbour? You can pick absolutely anyone, okay? So would you want someone famous to move in? Maybe Gordon Ramsay, so you could just, you know, accidentally pop around for dinner. Nice. Would you pick someone from history, maybe like C.S. Lewis? Oh, I'd love a chat with him over the garden fence. Or maybe you'd honestly just pick your best mate or your sister, so you can share the lawnmower and have a cup of tea whenever you like. So famous, historical, someone you know, biblical, even. Who is your dream neighbour? Let me know who is moving in next door. Text me 66777. Start your message with the word Premier, and you can email me studio@premier.org.uk, and we will get the neighbourhood sorted, and we'll get the latest on the Duke and Duchess of Sussex moving back to the UK next.
1: Maybe you have to work at night, or maybe there are times when you just can't sleep. Either way, if you're looking for a friend, some rich and inspiring words, together with some great music, then make sure you join me, Michael Fanstone, for Hope in the Night, weekday mornings between 1 and 4. Yes, it's music, Bible readings, and me during those long, dark hours of the night. Hope in the Night, Monday to Friday from 1 a.m.

0: Oh, I haven't heard that one for a while. King of Kings, Majesty. That is from the guys over at Spring Harvest. So, have you heard the news then? The Duke and Duchess of Sussex are moving back to Britain more than 6 years after leaving for a new life in California. It's a dramatic change for the couple, who have spoken publicly about the pressures that led them to step back from royal duties in 2020. So, why have Harry and Meghan decided to come back now? Well, Canon Annista, who was a chaplain to the late Queen Elizabeth, has been giving her view to Esther.
1: I wonder if Harry and Meghan and the children's recent visit to the King, and no doubt the Queen was there as well, had something to do with this. But also, you know, it makes me think of phases, and you can go back to Shakespeare's Seven Ages, you know. But I thought with babies, I've had three children, all grown up, of course, now. They'll have an eating day. They'll have a sleeping day when they're first born, you know, and they do that. Gradually, these phases lengthen out, and you have a phase where they're, I don't know, football mad or anxious or a bit clingy or tired or whatever as children grow up. And it's always a comfort to other mothers, I think, when I've said to people in church, you know, look, it's just a phase. He will grow out of it. But and I think as we get older, we also still go through phases. And inevitably, what happens in life, parents age, of course, children come along and need to be educated and so on. And I think Harry has had his phase of being in America. And we could say there's lots of positive things. So, you know, King Charles has been seriously ill. And inevitably, as one's parents get older, you know, I remember seeing my dad once out shopping and thinking, oh, gosh, he looks older than I think of him, you know, and maybe coming back, they saw him and met with him and thought, oh, you know, maybe time's getting on and things have changed and perhaps we could be of help, not necessarily royal help, but simply, I mean,
2: you so do you think family might just be coming back into focus? Yeah.
1: And I wonder if it's that. I wonder if also, of course, the children have got to be educated. And while I know in the Bible, there's the Genesis 2:24, a man should cleave to his wife. And echoed again in Matthew by Jesus and then Ephesians by Paul. And I think there's something about staying together and doing things together. And I feel they've done the America bit now. We might say it hasn't been as raving a success as perhaps they would have loved it to be. Sometimes things aren't, you know, you go to a job and it doesn't work out the way you wanted it to. And so how lovely to come back. And I think that although they are our royal family, they're also a family.
2: Yeah.
1: And therefore, to have your children brought up with their cousins, their aunts and uncles, their second cousins, you know.
2: I guess there's going to have to be some healing to happen, though, some grace and forgiveness, because as far as we know, the Prince of Wales, Prince William and Harry don't have the best relationship. Of course, there are, you know, Beatrice and Eugenie and the other wider family as well. What would your advice be to any family, but particularly this family, about how to bring a bit of rapprochement, a bit of grace, a bit of forgiveness?
1: Well, I think the great thing will be my hope and prayer is that they'll do things together and enjoy family again and come back into that. You know,

0: young men of all sorts and conditions can be quite competitive, a little bit, you know, I'm better than you and I don't want, and so on and so forth. So to be together, but also to be together and see each other as dads. You know, William and Harry are now both fathers of growing children. William coming into teenage, and you get all that aggro. Harry's children coming up as time goes on. Oh, you wait till he's 12 or whatever. You know, they've got things to share now, haven't they? They've got more to share, which is,
1: find some
0: I hope.
1: commonality.
0: Yes.
1: What about the British public? Are we going to welcome him with open arms? I mean, he's never out of the press with the, you know, the court cases that he's brought against certain members of the press. One of those didn't go so well either recently. Are we going to welcome them back with open arms, or do you think there's going to be quite a backlash?
0: Well, I think this is slightly difficult in that I think Harry is loved by many, and his outspokenness is welcomed by some who say, oh, good for him, you know, come on, mate, say it like it is. I'm not quite so sure with the greatest love and feminine solidarity about our friend Meghan. You know, I don't know how much she's loved, what affection the British public have for her. But my hope would be in the children. I mean, always, you know, when I've seen family members a bit separated, once they get the children together and they realise the hope is in the next generation, they recognise that that's the way forward. So I wonder if in seeing their children begin to grow up, which I hope we will see a little of them, that will help with the healing, both internally in the family and outside with the public.
2: Always great to hear from Canon Anne Easter. I reckon we should give her her own programme here on Premier. What do you reckon? She's the chaplain to the late Queen. Talking about the Duke and Duchess of Sussex, Harry and Meghan's announcement that they are returning to the UK to live later this month, as she was chatting there on Inspirational Breakfast with Esther. And that got me thinking, because my next door neighbour's house is up for sale. They've moved out. It's empty. And we're waiting for new neighbours. Could they be moving in there? No, probably not. But it has got me wondering, who would be your ideal next door neighbour? I think I am going for C.S. Lewis, because I just think you could have some seriously amazing conversations over the garden fence. Yeah. And, you know, have him round for tea and all that kind of stuff. Brilliant, right? So here's the rule. You can have anyone you like as your new next door neighbour, all right? Who's it going to be? Could be someone past, present, someone in the Bible, maybe a friend of yours who you just think would be so cool to live next door to them. Why? Who do you want to live next door to you? Who's moving in? Let me know. studio@premier.org.uk. Right, coming up before 6 o'clock, we're going to be pausing to pray. It's a prayer for anyone feeling anxious, and we're going to be finding out what it's like to be a twin.

Indelible Grace Music, Sandra McCracken, Oh Love That Will Not Let Me Go. Isn't that just such a brilliant truth? God's love does not let us go. We might try and let go of him. We might try and run. We might try and go in the opposite direction. But as plenty of people in the Bible discovered, and maybe you have as well, his love never runs out on us. No, it's a love that will not let us go. Fantastic. It's just after 5:30. We're into the final section of the program together. Always a pleasure and a privilege to be in your company. Josh Carter keeping you company on this Thursday afternoon. Right, coming up, we're going to be finding out what it's like to be a twin. Jesus.

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3: I'm the Reverend Pat Allerton of St. Peter's Notting Hill. 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

0: Maranatha music, All Heaven Declares. What a song that is as well. I keep playing songs this afternoon that I haven't heard for ages. Oh, love that one. Now, have you ever wondered, why did God create twins or triplets or quadruplets and all the others? Well, the Bible has its own famous twins, of course, doesn't it? Jacob and Esau in Genesis 25. So what are the unique challenges and joys of being a twin? Well, Esther spoke to Ruth and Claire Jackson. Now, Ruth is a name which may be familiar to you because she's a host here on Premiere on our apologetic show, Unbelievable. Her sister Claire works at the Lambeth Partnership, leading fundraising and events for the Archbishop of Canterbury's charity. Here's Ruth talking about the way people often get them confused.
1: We're not genetically identical, but for non-identical twins, we look very similar. We did a lot of like swapping classes and stuff at school. So we're definitely similar enough that people would get confused. And our children sometimes get confused as well, which is very cute.
2: Oh, really? That's kind of fun. Tell me about how that works, Claire, when you get all the cousins together.
3: It's super cute, but absolutely. So my little girl is 6 months older than Ruth's little girl, and people have asked if they're twins before, which is wild. So I think that must say that our husbands look quite similar as well, or just our gene is super strong.
2: Tell me what mischief you got up to growing up with your twin-based swaps.
1: Oh gosh. We did a lot of swapping at school. I was always in, I don't know why, but like slightly more geeky classes, and Claire seemed to get all the fun teachers. So we would often switch. And most of the time the teachers didn't notice. But one time one of Claire's teachers noticed and he said, "I don't mind if you swap, just as long as you make sure that you're working hard. Whoever is here, you're working hard." But I did once get her into detention.
2: Tell me. No, Claire, you tell me. This is your chance, Claire, to get justice.
3: So when Ruth says once, I don't think that's strictly true. She did me dirty a few times with detention because some of the teachers couldn't tell the difference between us. So they would say, "Right, which one of you is it?" And obviously she wasn't going to say it was herself. So she would say it was Claire. So then at the end of the class, I would go up and I'd say, "Look, I'm really sorry, actually, I'm Claire. And it wasn't me who was in the detention, it was Ruth." And the teacher said, "Well, you're going to have to sort it out between yourselves." So, yeah, I had to do many a detention for her.
1: Well, you know, a bit of extra French verbs never hurt anyone, did it?
3: Fair.
2: Okay, girls, you're going to have to take this to therapy, I'm afraid. did you ever have a time when you wanted to look different? Did one of you had a perm or one of you had a pixie cut in order to distinguish yourself from each other?
1: Yeah, to be honest, I think probably most of the way through our teenage years, I would always do wild things with my hair. I'd like dye it red or chop it all off. And Claire just always had these beautiful brown locks. So that we probably did a fair amount to try and look as different as possible as teenagers. But then when we went our different ways at 18, and Claire went to train in musical theatre and I went to Oxford University to study theology, like the most different of paths, that's when I think we started looking more similar because we didn't, I guess, yeah, our lives were very different. So we probably wanted to look a little bit more similar. I'm sure it was not intentional.
2: Is that when the swaps ended, Claire? You didn't dip into the theological seminars?
3: Funny you should say that, because I actually went to an incredible Greek class at Oxford University with Rue, and then they started asking me loads of questions and it was really interesting. And then she came to where I was and she did some music lessons, she did some hip hop classes. So we actually did still go to each other's lessons, but legitimately this time.
2: Did you ever have any of those unexplainable twin coincidences where one of you just felt a call or you felt afraid because the other one was going through a difficult experience?
1: Yeah, I think we definitely don't have that as much as some identical twins. That is, you know, it's uncanny some of the things that go on with identical twins. But we certainly have that, the kind of unspoken feeling of things. And there's definitely a deeper empathy, I think, among twins than there is of, I mean, lots of siblings are really close and have a deep empathy. But I do think there's something quite special about that relationship where you feel things a lot stronger than you would with non-twins, I would say.
0: Esther chatting with Ruth and Claire Jackson there about life as a twin. Fascinating stuff. And earlier we heard from Maggie, who explained to us that she has two grown-up twins, and independently of each other one day, without speaking, they both went to Southend-on-Sea and sat on a beach all day, very near each other, and then both got up to exit up the same steps and realised they were both there. Amazing, isn't it? What happens in the life of twins. Right, coming up then, almost 6 o'clock, and the great Bible teaching kicking off with Jack Graham and PowerPoint for you. But we're going to be pausing to pray, and it's a prayer for those feeling anxious on the way for you very soon.
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0: Yeah, make sure that you are leaning on the everlasting arms of God. Careful what else you lean on, because it won't be as strong, as trustworthy, as reliable as his everlasting arms. Almost 6 o'clock and loads of great Bible teaching just around the corner for you. For now, though, let's pause and head to Leeds for our prayer for the hour.
1: Hi, I'm Debbie from Leeds, and I would just love to lead you in a prayer to God, our Heavenly Father. Father God, I'm aware that as we come to you now, there are many people who are listening, and each one of them is known to you. And I'm just asking, Father, that today, especially those who are anxious, nervous, afraid, scared about the future, maybe they're waiting results that haven't yet come through. I just ask, Father, that you would be their peace, their anchor, and their rock. You promise never to leave us or forsake us. And I'm reminded of Joseph when he was in prison, all the things that had gone against him, the lies that had been told, the rejection of his family. And yet, as he sat there in the prison, and he's even forgotten by the butler and the baker whom he had helped with their dreams, it says, but the Lord was with Joseph. And the Lord hadn't forgotten him. Lord, help us realise that today. And if we feel that you are very distant, would you draw near? Help us to come to you with open hands and open hearts, to receive your love and your grace and your mercy today, in Jesus' name. Amen.
0: Amen. A prayer for those who are anxious. The Lord has not forgotten you. We're coming up to 6 o'clock. That is all from me on your Thursday. A pleasure and a privilege to be in your company. Shall we do it again tomorrow? Well, we'll be welcoming in the weekend on Friday. Sounds good to me. Jack Graham's up next with PowerPoint. See ya.

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9: Across the UK this evening, we are seeing some varied conditions. England's southeast is enjoying around 21 degrees Celsius as showers gradually fade, making way for clearer spells overnight. Further north in Scotland, Edinburgh is cooler at 15 degrees Celsius with light showers persisting. Northern Ireland also sees 15 degrees Celsius in Belfast, quite breezy with scattered showers. Wales is experiencing showers on and off with some heavy bursts. Expect a cooler night across the country, especially in rural areas.
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10: My name's Marlene. I'm 74 years of age. I just retired last year and I live in a town called Larne. It's on the East Antrim coast here in the north of Ireland. I've lived here all my life and, as I say, I've just retired last year, so I have a lot more time in my hands and I like to do some voluntary work. I was introduced to your station by my younger sister who just loves it, and she thought she would pass the information on to me, and I'm so glad she did. I love your station because it's so informative. I'm blessed every time I turn it on, whether it's someone asking for prayer, perhaps just speaking on a subject that's dear to my heart, or just perhaps Stuart or Jill Briscoe giving us a lovely talk on some themes from Scripture. It really does my heart good to listen to all the information that you give us on Scripture and on many, many other subjects. Please keep up the good work. And as the Lord said to us all, go into all the world and preach the gospel. And you certainly are doing that. Many thanks and God bless.
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14: And so Jesus is flesh. He is the form of God, as described in Philippians 2. He is the physical presence of God. The infinite, eternal God is now touchable. He is knowable. He is understandable. He made his home among us. He is a full-fledged human being. And that is going to be our focus in this message. The humanity, the humanness of Jesus.
15: On today's PowerPoint, Dr. Graham brings a message about the measures God took to know us on a personal level. Now here's Dr. Graham with his message, God in the Dirt.
14: John chapter 1, verse 14. And the Word became flesh. This is a part of the prologue of the Gospel of John, because it is in the four Gospels that we get the initial primary focus on Jesus, of course. And John is focusing at the outset on Christ, who is the Word of God. And that Word is reflected and became flesh and dwelt among us. And we have seen his glory, glory as of the only Son from the Father, full of grace and truth. In the beginning was the Word. The Word was with God. The Word was God. The same was in the beginning with God, and all things were made by him. And without him was not anything made that was made. In him was life, and that life was the light of man. In this prologue of the Gospel of John, this beginning of this story of Jesus through John, we meet the living Word of God. The Word, what is a word? The Word is a reflection of an idea. It's the communication of a message. The Word is the articulation, and in the sense of Jesus, Jesus articulates God. He is God's vocabulary. He is God's version on earth, and therefore we have in Jesus the Word made flesh, the Word made alive. We call this, in theological terms, the incarnation. We celebrate it at Christmas, but we celebrate it all of our lives who are in Christ, because we know that God now is one of us. His name is Emmanuel, God with us. So the Word was made flesh, carne. And so Jesus is flesh. He is the form of God, as described in Philippians 2. He is the physical presence of God. The infinite, eternal God is now touchable. He is knowable. He is understandable. He made his home among us. And therefore, Jesus is the incarnate Son of God and Son of Man, one with us. Jesus often called himself the Son of Man, a favorite title that he took for his own. He is a full-fledged human being. And that is going to be our focus in this message. God in the dirt, the humanity, the humanness of Jesus. To be a Christian is to believe in both the deity of Christ and the humanity of Christ. He is God made man. He became man. Not man who became God. Not half God and half man, but perfect God and perfect man. The man God. Someone put it this way: he became what we are that we might be made what he is. So that's why in verse 12 of John 1, It says, as many as received him, Jesus, to them gave he the right to be called the children of God, the sons and daughters of God, the family of God, even those who believe on his name. Because when we believe and receive Jesus, then we become a part of the family of God. His divinity intersects our humanity. To deny the deity of Jesus is heresy. It is also heresy to deny the humanity of Jesus. As a matter of fact, among the first heresies of the church in the early centuries of the Christian faith was Gnosticism, which was a heresy of denying the true humanity, flesh and blood of Jesus. Through the years, we've had ideas about who Jesus is and what he looked like and what did he do when he was a baby and as a child. We even have a Christmas song that I actually like very much, Away in a Manger. But Away in a Manger says, the little Lord Jesus, no crying he makes. As though Jesus was this perfect baby who never wet his diaper or never had colic or never cried for his mother. And what we have in our minds about how we see Jesus is important because we all have certain imaginations. If you were to close your eyes right now and just, if I were to say to you, okay, imagine Jesus and what he looked like, probably some images that you've seen in tradition, throughout history, or even in your own imagination would show up. What did Jesus look like? Frankly, we don't know because the Gospels don't tell us, they never give us a physical description of Jesus. So it's left up to our own minds and what others may have told us about Jesus. When you look at our Lord through the lens of Scripture, he was, as an adult, in his early 30s, a Jewish man with a dark complexion, no doubt, if he's a common Jewish man. Dark hair. We don't know that he had a beard, but most Jewish men in that era wore a short-cropped beard, not a long beard. He was most likely a man with short-cropped hair as well. I know we've seen the long flowing hair of Jesus in our minds, but most Jewish males of that era kept their hair cut rather short, except those who had taken a Nazarite vow, like John the Baptist. So we don't know, of course, whether he had a beard or didn't have a beard. He probably did. Dark complected, dark eyes. He was a Jewish Shemitic man. If he was common, as we believe he was common to others in his same time period as a Jewish male, he would have been about, now are you ready for this? 5'1" and 110 pounds. 5'1" and 110 pounds. That was a common Jewish man in the first century. Women in the first century were 4 feet something and about 75 or 80 pounds. This is why when the women were going to the tomb, they were wondering, how on earth are we going to roll away this stone? We weigh 80 pounds. But the angel rolled away the stone. So Jesus was not giant Jesus. He was probably smallish. And because he was a carpenter, in effect a contractor or a construction worker who lived outdoors and worked outdoors, he would have had a weathered face and a winsome face because we know that he was kind and gentle and humble. But there was nothing about his physical appearance that would have taken you in. Isaiah, in speaking of the coming of the Messiah, said of him, he said he had no form or majesty that we should look at him and no beauty that we should desire him. So if Jesus was in a crowd, there was nothing about the physical appearance of Jesus that would have been standing out, attractive. It wasn't his physical beauty even that was desirous. You certainly would not have known had you seen Jesus in a group that there was anything supernatural about him. He didn't walk around with a halo. I'm pointing out to you that if you saw him physically, there was not anything special about him physically. Certainly not supernatural if you just looked at him. But here's what we do know through the lens of Scripture, if we're capturing Jesus in the lens of Scripture. He was born of a woman. He had a human body. He grew up as a baby, then a toddler, and then a teenager. Imagine that. He had a family and lived with his family. He grew up in a small town, a very small town, Nazareth. About 400 or 500 people lived in Nazareth when Jesus grew up there. He obeyed his parents. That we know from Scripture. He worshiped God in the synagogue, at the temple, and he prayed. He was a common laborer. He got hungry. Therefore, he ate. He grew tired and weary, even exhausted at times, and therefore, he slept. He was thirsty, and so he drank. He even asked people questions. I mean, he knew the answer because he knew what was in the heart of all. But in his humanity and his humility, he asked for information. He asked for help when he said to the woman at Samaria, "Would you give me a drink?" He was at times stressed, troubled. In the Garden of Gethsemane, before Golgotha, there was Gethsemane, and he was sweating blood. So stressed that the small capillaries of his skin burst, and oozing out of his skin was blood. He was stressed to the nth degree. And yet, while stressed, and sometimes he was angry, yet he never sinned. He was the kind of man that overthrew the money changers in the temple when he saw injustice, when he saw people in pain and misused and abused. He said something. He did something. Yes, he was gentle, Jesus, meek and mild. But he was also, when needed, angry at sin and forceful with his message and taking things into his own hands. He was loving and compassionate, and yet he was willing to confront evil and wrong when he saw it. He made friends and hung out with his friends, both female and male friends. He traveled with them. He was never married. You say, well, how do you know that? Well, first of all, we're never told that he was married in Scripture, and there's your authority. But you say, I read something in a magazine. I read something online several years ago that there's an old manuscript somewhere that shows up that said Jesus had a wife. So is it true that Jesus had a wife? Some even suggested he was married to Mary Magdalene. This is all fabrication. This is all fiction. So if you read something or heard something or something in your head that Jesus had a wife, forget about it. But here's what the world wants to do with Jesus. Jesus, they want Jesus because they don't believe in God. They don't believe Jesus was anything special. So he had a house, a mortgage. He had a wife. He had kids. He was just like us in this way. No, the Scripture never says that Jesus had a wife, though he had wonderful friends. Jesus loved children. He loved children. Little children would crawl up in his lap, and he would speak to them tenderly. I always, as a little boy, related to those little kids who loved Jesus. He celebrated holidays, religious feasts and festivals of the Jewish faith and tradition, and Jesus entered into that. Oh, yes, and he entered and he went to parties and weddings. A lot of people see Jesus as, you know, because they've seen pictures of Jesus that they think that's Jesus, it's boring. Or maybe they went to church and church was boring, so Jesus must be boring. But Jesus was not humorless in his humanity. He was joyful Jesus. Jesus with a smile. I can imagine it, can't you? Even in his preaching and teaching, when he told some of those parables and anecdotes, it was humorous to a first century audience. You may not get the joke, but there were jokes in there. But Jesus said, my joy I give to you. What joy are you talking about? Jesus' joy, the joy that he knew. So Jesus was joyous Jesus. Oh yes, he was a man of sorrows acquainted with grief. We're going to talk about that in just a second. But in his sorrow, there was great joy. And for the joy set before him, he endured the cross and even despised the shame. Yes, Jesus celebrated life. He went to parties. And, you know, you don't invite a buzzkill to your parties. People enjoyed being around Jesus. Tax collectors and sinners. Just people, common people. Couldn't wait to hear him. Stayed all day to listen to him preach and teach. And one last thing, I could say much more, but one last thing about Jesus. He loved his mom. That's good, isn't it? Say amen. He loved his mom. Took care of her to the last breath on the cross. Yes, Jesus was real. Real blood. His blood ran red. Human DNA, authentic. God in every way and man in every way. He diminished his dignity by coming to earth, but he never gave up his deity. He emptied himself, took on the form of a man. This is Philippians chapter 2. And became in the form of man, the physicality of a man. And because he became a servant in this humility, in this humanity, he is now exalted. And he is King of kings and Lord of lords, that at the name of Jesus, every knee would bow and every tongue confess that he is Lord. So Jesus was a man. He suffered as a man. There was pain in his life. There was struggle, human struggle. He lived in a world of death. The Roman world, everything around him, people were dying. The average life expectancy of the first century Roman world was 21 years of age. Can you imagine? Jesus saw the death and the brokenness and the tears and the hurt, and he himself suffered. He was tested and tried, the scripture says, in all points such as we are tested and tried. God got down in the dirt, didn't he? He washed dirty feet. When a woman was accused and accosted because of her adultery, he got down and wrote in the dirt. What a picture of God down in the dirt for the sins of a woman and a man.

understand us. But he came to earth to show us so we would know that he cared about us, that God cared about us, that God understood us. So we don't have a high priest that is not acquainted, does not know our hurts, our pains, our heartaches, our heartbreaks, our tears, our fears. I don't understand. I could not possibly understand the death and the pain and the hurt of someone going through the loss of a child or name any other kind of loss in life. I don't get it. I don't understand it. But I know one who does. And I can point people to the one who does understand, who does know, who does care, who does comfort, who is always there just when we need him the most. That's when we just tell people the story of Jesus. Try to write on their hearts his words. He picks us up. He stoops to pick us up. When I was 3 years of age, my brother was 13 years my senior, my big brother. He was a great big brother. So he would have been 16. I was 3 years old when it happened. We were picking him up for lunch at school and going to lunch and then taking him back. I'm not sure that those details, but I was in the back seat of the cart in my car, and my mother had made me a sandwich of some kind. And so I was willing to eat the sandwich. What I was not willing to do was to eat the crust around the bread because I disliked the crust around the bread. But my mother told me I must eat the crust around the bread. And you know why? Because that's where all the vitamins were living. Now, I always believed my mother, but I'm not sure about that one. She said, you got to eat the crust because that's where the vitamins are. But I didn't want to eat the crust. Now remember, I'm 3 years old. I'm already a sinner in my little wicked heart. And I'm about to lie to my mother because what I did in the back seat, I just peeled the crust off as I often did. And I would get reprimanded when I did it and then forced to eat the crust by itself. That was not pleasant. But I took off the crust around the thing and then I wadded it. Balled it up in my hand just like that. And I'm sitting there in the back seat with my sandwich and the crust in this hand. And I'm going, now what am I going to do with this? She's going to catch me. She's going to know what I did. Now I'm a liar and a deceiver at this point. So I said, I know what I'll do. She's driving the car. My brother's in the front seat. They're talking. I know what I'll do. I said, I'll roll down the window quietly and I'll throw the crust out the window. Now, I'm not only a liar and a deceiver, I'm a litterer. So I reach over to roll down the window, looking at her, and unfortunately, instead of the window, I took hold of the car door. And I opened the car door, and guess what happened? I went flying out. It wasn't that funny. I went flying out, landed on my head, 40 miles an hour. I'm laying in the street bleeding. I'm still conscious, I think. But what I remember is my brother getting out of the car and running to him, my big brother, running to me. He takes me back to the car. I'm trying not to cry. And my big brother holding me, my mother, we go to the hospital. But I've always thought of that story and of someone else who is our elder brother, the Lord Jesus. When we fell and were broken and wounded, left for dead, our big brother, the Lord Jesus Christ, he came down of heaven and got down with us and picked us up and carried us to healing and hope. That's why God dwelt among us. And don't think for one skinny minute that when Jesus ascended after his resurrection, when he ascended into heaven, that he left his humanity behind here on earth. Not at all. He is still our man in heaven. He's our elder brother. There's one mediator between God and man, the man Christ Jesus. And God in Christ, in his humanity, is standing with us still to this very day and interceding for us and picking us up. We have a man in heaven. We have a Savior in heaven, the Lord Jesus Christ,
our God and our King. Yes.

0: Yes. Yes, he is.
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2: John 7:17 says, if anyone's will is to do God's will, he will know whether the teaching is from God or whether I'm speaking on my own authority. Now, these are the words of Jesus, and this is what Jesus is saying. If you really want to know me, if you really want to know if I'm telling the truth about who I am and who God is, speaking the truth of God, if you want to know if I'm just making this up or if this is reality, you can know because God will reveal himself to you. Ultimately, knowing Jesus isn't a problem of the mind or the intellect. It is an issue of the heart. And if you wait till you get everything all figured out, you'll never come to Christ. At some point, you must make a decision regarding the evidence. The trilemma has been often repeated. Is Jesus a liar, or is he a lunatic, or is he Lord? If you say, well, I really just don't know, then pray this way. Lord, if you are real, if you are who you claim to be, if you are who you say you are, then show yourself to me. Make it clear to me. Speak to my heart through your word, O God. And then be willing to examine the evidence and ask God to show you if Jesus is Lord or if he is not Lord. I believe if you ask him, he will make this positively clear to you. Thousands, even millions through the ages, will testify to the reality of Jesus in their lives. And I know that I can personally testify to the reality of Christ in my own life. In fact, I'm banking my life and my future on the fact that Jesus is who he claims to be, that he is Lord of life and Lord of all. He is my Savior, my Lord, and my God. The good news of Jesus Christ is the best news the world has ever heard, that he came, lived a perfect, sinless life, died on the cross for our sins, and rose again that we could be saved, forgiven, and have eternal life. That is the greatest news you could possibly hear. No, Jesus is not a liar. He's certainly not a lunatic. He is Lord. And that's good news for every day.
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11: This is Pastor Rick's Daily Hope with Rick Warren. I'm really glad you've joined us. And today, we're bringing our series from Psalm 23 called Living in the Goodness of God to a close, with a final look at how God's goodness meets you right where you are and brings hope even in difficult seasons. So let's get started with the final part of a message called Heaven, God's Eternal Goodness to You.
12: We act like this is all there is. Well, you only go around once in life. You better go with gusto. It's true. You only go around once in this life, but this is not the end of your life. God has long-range plans for you. You were made to last forever. God made you to last forever, not just for 100 years. And so we're going to be given assignments in heaven to do things, and you're going to be given and put in charge of things depending on how well you manage what you have here. Now, listen, God doesn't care how much money or wealth you've got here on this earth. What he cares about is how well you managed what he allowed you to have. And God doesn't care whether you got a lot of talent or a little talent here on earth. What he cares is, did you use what you've got for him? And God doesn't care whether you got a lot of energy or little energy. God wants to know, are you using whatever energy you've got in the best way? Every decision you make of every moment of your day has eternal implications. Either make an eternity better or not as good for you. Now, when it says here, if you've been faithful with the few things I gave you on earth, I will put you in charge of many things. That phrase, in charge, the Bible calls this ruling with Christ. It also calls it reigning with Christ. And the Bible says that God is going to use you to rule and reign with him in eternity. His children are going to share in the responsibilities. Let me show you some verses up here on the screen. 2 Timothy 2:12. If we endure hardship for Christ, that means here on earth, you put up with the crazy looks in the office when you don't listen to the dirty joke, or when you don't go get drunk at the party, or when you turn down somebody's proposal to have an affair. If we endure hardship for Christ, we will also, reign with him. What a good God. That God would want you or me to reign with him. Let me show you another verse. John gives us another glimpse of heaven in Revelation chapter 22, and he says this. The throne of God and Jesus will be in the heavenly city. This is the heavenly city in heaven. It's called the New Jerusalem is the name for it. It's just a metaphor name. The throne of God and Jesus will be in the heavenly city, and his servants, that's you and me, will serve him. They, that's us, we will see his face, and they, we, won't need any light from a lamp or the sun in heaven, for God will be the light. And then notice he adds this in, and they will reign forever and ever. You will rule and reign with Christ in heaven. Did you know that? The Bible has a whole lot to say about this. We could go into a lot of other verses. So what are we going to do in heaven? We're going to be reunited with those we love. We're going to rest and all those other things. But we're also going to receive our rewards and receive our inheritance. And we're going to be reassigned to new things to do. And the more faithful you've been here on earth, the more God is going to give you in heaven. So everything you do has implications. Only one life will soon be passed. Only what's done for Christ will last. I want you to hear a testimony. Dave and Carrie have been my friends and Kay's friends for over 30 years. Dear people, Dave was a church planter. That means he started churches like I started Saddleback Church. And this church, Saddleback, actually sponsored Dave in a couple of different churches, one out in the desert and one up in Northern California, up in the Auburn area. And he pastored up there. And then last year, Dave came back on staff at Saddleback, and he is now a pastor to the campus pastors, our 18 campus pastors, and his job is to encourage and mentor and help supervise all of our incredible campus pastors and supervise all of our different campuses. But I want you to hear his story about heaven. Give him a warm welcome. Go for
13: Thank
12: it.
13: You. All right. Hi, Saddleback. I'm Dave, and Pastor Rick wanted me to just share how the reality of heaven has been a great comfort and great encouragement to me since my 5-year-old daughter, Jackie, lives in heaven, having lost a battle with a brain tumor. My wife and I are blessed to have 3 children, 2 living with us here on this earth, 1, Jackie, who lives in heaven. When Jackie, our youngest daughter, was 5, she was suddenly diagnosed with a brainstem tumor. It was so fast growing that the neurologist said it probably wasn't even in her brain 3 months before the diagnosis. After she was diagnosed, just 6 weeks later, she died in our arms. In just 42 days, our world turned upside down. Anyone who has lost a young child knows that it's one of the most excruciating, agonizing experiences you can ever experience here on this earth. And our family was completely crushed and devastated as a result. Without the love of Jesus, without the hope of heaven, without the promises of the Word of God, and without a strong support system from our church, we would have never made it as we passed through the valley of the shadow of death. But we know for sure, and I can say this, even having lost my daughter, that God is good, that heaven is real, that Jackie is alive, and that one day we're going to join her in that perfect place. That gives me hope. Before Jackie got sick, she always wanted a hamster. Now, my wife Carrie and I, we are not fans of the rodent, if you know what I mean. And we never let them get one, but we thought, what the heck? And so it was my job to go to the pet store with her and help her pick out her own pet hamster. So we go to this pet store and she looks at every hamster, she holds every hamster, and she chooses a little dwarf hamster named Emily. As we're driving home from the pet store, she looks at me quizzically and she says, "Daddy, when I get to heaven, will I see Grandpa right away?" Now, she doesn't know that she's gonna die at this point. This is just a short time after her diagnosis. She knows she's sick because we're taking her to the doctor, but she's running around, she's fine from that standpoint. And she says, when I get to heaven, will I see Grandpa right away? And I said, that was her grandpa, my father, who died a year earlier. And I said, "Yes, Jackie, you'll get to see Grandpa right away." She thought for a moment, and then she said, "Daddy, when I get to heaven, will I get to see Jesus right away?" And I said, "Yes, sweetie, you'll get to see Jesus right away." And then she held up her little hamster. Not like this, she held it like this. She's holding her little hamster, dangling him really. And she says, "Daddy, can I take Emily with me to heaven?" Oh my gosh. Now, I know the correct theological answer, okay? But I said, "Yes, sweetie, we can arrange that." We can arrange that. And then she looked at me and I looked at her and I said, "Jackie, you don't really think you're gonna die, do you?" And then she said something I'll never forget. She said, "Silly daddy, we're all gonna die someday." Amazing. Absolutely amazing. For a child at 5 years old to have this deep curiosity about heaven, she even asked Carrie if angels were going to escort her to heaven. And Carrie said, absolutely. God was preparing Jackie for her transition to eternity. Jackie's favorite movie was The Wizard of Oz, and the climax of that movie is when Dorothy clicks her heels and repeats over and over, there's no place like home. There's no place like home. Well, when Jackie died, I was pastoring a church in Northern California that Saddleback had sponsored. And this Saddleback church that they sponsored, this church family of ours, sent me and Carrie a beautiful frame poster of The Wizard of Oz, but it said on it, there's no place like heaven. There's no place like heaven. After Jackie died, heaven became especially real to our family. We thought about it more than ever before. Of course, I'd taught about heaven many times, but now I formed a close attachment to heaven. I know it. I feel it. I long for it. And anybody here who's lost a dear loved one knows exactly what I'm talking about. Now, I wanted to know everything I could about heaven, so I researched it. I wanted to discover what it fully means to dwell in the house of the Lord forever. As the Apostle Paul pointed out, in this life is not all there is. If this life was all there is, and if heaven did not exist, then our faith would be worthless. But Jesus promised that he was going and preparing a place for us. And if that was not true, then Jesus would be the greatest liar in history. But the truth is, we're just passing through this life on earth. As Pastor Rick says, this life is just a dress rehearsal for eternity and for heaven, where the real show will never end. The Apostle Paul said that if we're in God's family, our true citizenship is in heaven. So I can't wait to see my Savior. I can't wait to see my precious daughter and a lot of other people that I love. What a reunion that's gonna be. I can only imagine. Sometimes when people talk to me about Jackie, they'll say, "I'm sorry you lost your daughter. Like I left her at the mall or somewhere like that and didn't know where to find her." But you know what? Our daughter is not lost. We know exactly where she is. I'm just upset that the little booger beat me there. In the Bible, King David also lost a child, and he said with complete confidence, "He will not return to me, but one day I will go to him." I know that feeling. Jackie will not come back here, but I will definitely go to be with her one day and be reunited with her in heaven. This is the true hope based on the reality of God's promises. Jackie loved to play a game where she would jump up onto the counter in the kitchen and she would jump into my arms. She'd ask me to go back sometimes, and sometimes she'd take a flying leap, sometimes 3 feet away, and I would catch her in my arms, and we'd laugh, and she'd say, "Daddy, do it again." And so she'd gotten to a point as a result, now a few weeks later, where she couldn't walk anymore, and yet she pointed for me to come and pick her up, and she motioned for me to take her to the kitchen. And so I put her on the counter, thinking she wanted something from the refrigerator, and then she started to stand up just one more time. And it was all the strength in her little body that it could muster, and she was able to stand completely straight up. And then she jumped into my arms, and I just caught her, and I hugged her, and we laughed, and I just said, "Jackie, Daddy is so proud of you." And I'll never forget that moment. And every time I think about it now, I imagine what it was like when she jumped into our Heavenly Father's arms in heaven. If you haven't yet opened your life to your loving Heavenly Father and to Jesus who came to die for you and is right now preparing heaven for you, I'd urge you to do it at the end of the message today. Then you'll be ready for heaven too. God bless you, Saddleback. Thank you for letting me share.
12: Thank you, Dave, for that testimony. You know, after Jackie, who was 5 years old, died, her older sister, who is named Jessica, who was 12, wrote a poem in her younger sister's words and called it Heaven. I want to read you this poem, written by a 12-year-old. Mommy, what's wrong with me? My head hurts so bad. You take me to the doctor and tell me I'm sick. Why do you and Daddy look so sad? I don't want any more radiation, Mommy. Please get me out of this place. I want to talk to you, but my mouth won't move. All I can do is watch your crying face. Mommy, I can laugh and smile again. Guess who I can see? Jesus is calling me toward heaven. You always said it's a great place to be. Mommy, I'm getting closer now. I'm walking through the big golden gate. Stop crying, Mommy, because I'll see you again. And I'll be happy up here as I wait. Have you settled this issue? This heaven issue? Only a fool would go through life unprepared for what you know is inevitable. Friends, we're not talking about some minor issue this weekend. We're talking about your eternal destiny forever and ever and ever and ever and ever and ever and ever. I'm betting my life that Jesus told the truth. What are you betting your life on? Well, I like to think that's not a very good basis for a bet. The night before Jesus Christ went to the cross, he gathered the 12 closest disciples together, and he said this to them, "Let not your heart be troubled. You believe in God, believe also in me. In my Father's house are many mansions. If it were not so, I would have told you. I go to prepare a place for you. And if I go and prepare a place for you, I will come again and receive you unto myself, that where I am, there you may be also." Thomas said unto Jesus, "Lord, we don't know where you're going. We don't know the way." And Jesus said, "I am the way. I am the truth. I am the life. No one comes to the Father except through me." I'm betting my life. He was telling the truth. What are you betting your life on? You better have better odds. If you've never opened your life to Christ, you need to do it now. And if you have opened your life to Christ, what on earth are you doing for heaven's sake? What are you doing now to prepare for the inevitable heaven? Even when you know where you're going, the vast majority of people pay no attention to the eternity issue. They're living 100% for here and now, which is a total waste. Because everything that's here and now isn't going to matter in 5 minutes, much less 50 years, much less for eternity. Stop wasting your life on stuff that doesn't matter. Reading things that don't matter, watching things that don't matter, listening to things that don't matter, talking about things that don't matter. Start living for things that last. Know what lasts and know what doesn't last, and invest your life in the things that are going to last forever. Let's bow our heads. Father, we thank you for heaven. And as we have now for 12 different sessions looked at your goodness, that you are a good God. The Lord is my shepherd. I have everything that I need. When I need it, you will provide it. Thank you that when we're tired, you make us lie down in green pastures. And when we're stretched to the limit, you lead us beside still waters. And when we feel like there's nothing left to give, you restore our souls. Thank you that when we're confused, you lead us in the right paths for your name's sake. And thank you when we go through the troubles and trials and the deaths of life, that even when we walk through the valley of the shadow of death, we don't fear any evil because you're going to be with us. Thank you for every one of the metaphors that have the deep truths of your goodness that we've looked at in Psalm 23. Thank you that you prepare a banquet before us in the presence of our enemies, and you show how much you love us even in front of people who may hate us. That you anoint us with oil, that you heal our hurts, that you overflow our cup. You don't just give us what we need, you give us more than we need in every area of life. You are a good God. Thank you that surely goodness and mercy, those two sheepdog, are going to be nipping at our tails as we follow the shepherd. And thank you that I will dwell in the house of the Lord forever. God, how could you be that good? Why would you be that good? You are a good God. You thought us up. You created us. You love us even when we turn our back on you. You forgive us. You show us your grace. You sent your son to die for us. And you want us to be in love with you and in fellowship with you and to live in your house forever and ever and ever. What a God you are. Lord, I pity those who don't know you. I've walked with you now over 50 years. I know you better than I know any of the people sitting here. And I thank that you've taken me through every stage of life, the ups and the downs and the highs and the lows. And I want other people to know you that way. If you've never opened your life to Christ, say, yep, Lord, today, this is it. Jesus Christ, I open my life completely to you. Just say that. Jesus Christ, I humbly open my life to you. I want to learn to love you and trust you and get to know you. I don't want to live on my own power anymore or my own purpose or my own plans. And God, the fact that you would want me in your heaven, in your family, is amazing grace. And I humbly ask you to accept me into your family. I want to be adopted in. I want to be born again into your family. In your name I pray. Amen.
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12: Jesus told his disciples that they should live their lives according to five specific purposes. He said, you've got to love God with all your heart, that's worship, and love your neighbor as yourself, that's ministry, that's called the Great Commandment. And then Jesus said, go make disciples, that's evangelism, baptize them into the family of God, that's fellowship, a sign of fellowship. And then he said, teach them to obey everything I've taught you, that's discipleship, and we call that the Great Commission. We believe at Daily Hope that a great commitment to the Great Commandment and the Great Commission will produce a great Christian, a great church, a great company, a great community. You know, I started Daily Hope so I could spread the good news about Jesus, not just across America, but all around the world. And we want people to know that God's Word is filled with hope and truth. And the power that we need to follow him every day is available to every single one. 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
7: 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He was in the world, and though the world was made through him, the world did not recognize him. He came to that which was his own, but his own did not receive him. Yet to all who did receive him, to those who believed in his name, he gave the right to become children of God. Children born not of natural descent, nor of human decision or a husband's will, but born of God.
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8: Across the UK this evening, expect widespread showers, particularly heavy and thundery in Wales, where temperatures hover around 15 to 19 degrees Celsius. Northern Ireland is cooler, seeing 15 to 16 degrees Celsius with cloudy spells and rain. Scotland also experiences scattered showers, with temperatures generally between 15 and 17 degrees Celsius. In England, London sits at 16 degrees Celsius, partly cloudy with a chance of rain, whilst the Manchester area reaches around 19 degrees Celsius under broken clouds.
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9: I'm Rosaline. I have been a Christian for just over 39 years. I was a single parent before, then married, now a widow of 5.5 years. It has been lonely without my husband. I read my Bible and go to church. 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Just find it so inspiring there's so much in it. I just can't explain. It's just so good. God is good. 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
11: Premier is a listener-supported ministry and gives space for everyone to have their say. 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
12: We believe in this vicarious substitutionary sacrifice of Jesus Christ for sinners. We believe that he was cut off out of the land of the living for the transgression of God's people to whom the stroke was due. He took our stroke, our judgment. We believe that. That's why we're saved. This is the gospel.
13: Welcome to Grace to You, the Bible teaching ministry of John MacArthur. I'm your host, Phil Johnson. Some years ago, a well-known pastor challenged the fundamental biblical concept that Jesus took the place of sinners on the cross. That is, that Jesus was a substitute, paying a penalty he did not deserve. That's the wrong way to look at Calvary, according to this pastor. If God the Father punished his son that way, he said, it would be, quote, cosmic child abuse. Well, what do you think? Was it fair that Jesus was punished for the sins of everyone who would ever believe in him, even though he never committed any sin himself? What exactly was going on at the cross? How do you make sense of something so heinous, so unfair, so undeserved? John MacArthur's message today can help answer those important questions. So follow along now as we continue John's study from Isaiah 53, called The Gospel According to God.
12: Open your Bible to the 53rd chapter of Isaiah. When we began this study, I introduced to you the fact that the truth in this chapter would answer the most important, essential, vital, critical question that can ever be asked. That this chapter would provide the answer to the most weighty, serious, meaningful query of all. That the question this chapter answers is more important than any other question. It is more important than all other questions combined. It is infinitely more important than all other questions combined. And in fact, the question that this answers is the question for which the Bible was written. The Bible was written to answer this question that is preeminently answered in this very chapter. What is the question? Question is this: how can a sinner be forgiven fully and reconciled to holy God and thus escape eternal hell and enter eternal heaven? That is the question of all questions. And since every human being will live forever, either in eternal hell or eternal heaven, that is the question that is most desperately needing to be answered. How can a sinner be forgiven fully, reconciled to holy God, so as to escape eternal hell and enter eternal heaven? That is the supreme moral question. It is the supreme spiritual question. It is the supreme religious question for which no system of morality, no mystical spirituality, and no religion has an answer other than Christianity. And the Bible is written to give that answer. If you take that question and that answer out of the Bible is like any other book. It is for this question and this answer that Holy Scripture was revealed. And as far as the Old Testament is concerned, it is nowhere answered more clearly than in Isaiah 53. That makes this a pinnacle chapter in the Old Testament. This is the Mount Everest of the Old Testament. It is a Holy Spirit-inspired prophecy of the meaning of the death and resurrection of Jesus Christ 700 years before he came. When we introduced the series, I told you that some commentators through the years have called it the fifth gospel. I wouldn't call it that. I would call it the first gospel. And Matthew is number two. And Mark is number three. And Luke is number four. And John is number five. This is the first gospel. This is an account of the God-man who came into the world to die for sinners, rose again to provide salvation, and has been exalted to heaven. It is not only the first gospel, I would even be so bold as to say this is the first epistle. The first epistle. You can put this one right after the book of Acts, right before Romans. Because the message here is not only the same message you read in the four gospels, but it is the same interpretation of the gospels that you find in the writings of Paul and Peter and John. And thus, it is a demonstration without parallel in the Old Testament of divine authorship. For here is the record of the life and death by crucifixion, by piercing, and burial of the Lord Jesus Christ, 700 years ahead of time, with details. And here is the New Testament interpretation of that death and resurrection that says exactly what we read in the epistles of the New Testament. The words of this glorious chapter, chapter 53, are all in the past tense. And while it is a prophecy of the future, it is not in particular primarily a prophecy of the events of the life of Christ. It is first a prophecy of the final conversion of Israel, when in the future, as Zechariah put it, they look on the one they've pierced and mourn for him as an only son, and the spirit of grace and supplication comes upon them, and a fountain of cleansing is opened to them, and they come to know God. That's what Zechariah 12 and 13 say is going to happen in the future. The promise of God in Ezekiel 36 is the future salvation of Israel. It is repeated in Jeremiah 31, and it is affirmed in Zechariah 12, 13, and 14. That's where Paul draws down what he says in Romans 11, that all Israel will be saved. The prophet Isaiah is given a vision of that future salvation of Israel at the end of human history, right before the coming of Jesus Christ, when they look back on him whom they have pierced, and they see him for who he really is, and they embrace him as Lord and Savior, are cleansed from their sins, saved, and come into the true knowledge of God. When that happens in the future, these are the words they will say. This is their confession. That's why all the verbs are in the past tense and the pronouns are plural. This is Israel making its confession in the future. And while the confession here is the future confession of Israel that brings salvation to the nation, it is also the same confession made by every Jew and Gentile since Christ, by which we are saved. Someday Israel will make this confession. We've already made it. We have already acknowledged that he was pierced for our transgressions, crushed for our iniquities. We've already acknowledged the Lord caused the iniquity of us all to fall on him. We acknowledge that it pleased the Lord to crush him because he was a guilt offering. We get that. We believe that. We believe in the vicarious substitutionary sacrifice of Jesus Christ for sinners. We believe that he was cut off out of the land of the living for the transgression of God's people to whom the stroke was due. He took our stroke, our judgment. We believe that. That's why we're saved. This is the gospel. This confession is the heart of salvation theology. Here is the doctrine of justification, by the imputation of our sins to the righteous one, the servant of Jehovah, who becomes the substitutionary sacrifice, dying in our place, taking the punishment meted out by God for our sins and for all the sins of all who will ever believe in him. And one day the Jews will say this, and we've already said it. He was pierced through for our transgressions. He was crushed for our iniquities. The punishment for our well-being fell on him, and by his scourging, his stripes, we're healed. Someday the Jews will say, the Lord has caused the iniquity of us all to fall on him. Someday they will say, for the transgression of my people to whom the stroke was due, he was cut off. Someday they will say that. And listen, until someone says that, they cannot be saved. There is no other way to be saved. There are preachers, pastors, who are happy to announce that the Jews can be saved today without Christ. That is not true. Any Jew or any Gentile can be saved today, but no one can be saved apart from this confession. We rejoice that someday the nation will make that confession in a great work of sovereign grace, when God, through his Holy Spirit of grace, comes upon them, regenerates them. They look back, they see Christ, they reverse the decision that they have been making for 2,000 years, and they embrace him as Savior. This is their confession. This is my confession. This is your confession. It doesn't stop at the cross. We also, along with them, confess that even though he was a guilt offering, verse 10, he will see his offspring. He will prolong his days. The good pleasure of the Lord will prosper in his hand. And as a result of the anguish of his soul, he will see it and be satisfied. The confession also includes his resurrection. If he is dead, how can he see his offspring? How can he prolong his days? How can he accomplish the good pleasure of the Lord and see and be satisfied? Only if he rises from the dead. We confess that not only did Jesus die, but he rose again. Romans 10, if you believe in your heart that God raised him from the dead and confess him as Lord, you'll be saved. That's what we believe. That's how we see it. That's how the Jews will see it. But that's not in and of itself the last word. Are we right? Are we right? Listen, this understanding of the doctrine of justification, substitutionary vicarious atonement, has been under attack since the New Testament time. It is under attack today. There are theologians who deny the substitutionary atonement of Jesus Christ as a provision for the sins of all who will ever believe individually. There is always a battle over this doctrine. In fact, it appeared as if the battle was lost for 1,000 years until the Reformation recovered it. Did we get it right? Is what we read here, this future confession of the Jews, is this an accurate understanding of the cross? Is this an accurate understanding of the meaning of the death of Christ and his resurrection? And not only his death and resurrection, but his exaltation. Because according to chapter 52, 13, he will be high, he will be lifted up, he will be greatly exalted, he will startle many nations, he will silence, he will shut the mouths of all the world's monarchs because he will be so superior to them. That speaks not only of his coming the first time to die, but his coming the second time to reign. Did the Jews get it right? Do they see it correctly? Is that just the way we see it? Or is that the way God sees it? How does God see the cross? Well, we know from the beginning of this text, chapter 52, verses 13 to 15, that God is the speaker. Behold, my servant, my slave, Ebed, the slave of Jehovah, which has been the title of Messiah all the way back to chapter 42. So we know that God here is the speaker, first person, and he is describing the career of the Messiah, his slave, and he says he will succeed, he will be high and lifted up, greatly exalted, he will startle many nations. So it speaks of his exaltation and his sovereignty. In verse 14, the one in the middle, it speaks of his disfigurement, his marring, his scarring, And it'll be worse than any human. His form will be more despicable, more disfigured than any man. So he is telling us that the career of his servant who is to come will include glory and suffering. That's an enigma to the Jews. I was reading a book that was describing what the rabbis think and have thought through history about this portion of Scripture. And they were on the horns of this enigma. How can the Messiah be exalted and glorified and disfigured more than any man? And the machinations that they went through throughout their history, all the way past the time of Christ, all the way up to the modern day, to try to explain how this can describe Messiah, are almost infinite. How do you resolve that? Well, chapter 53 resolves it simply by saying, before he will be exalted, he will be humbled. We understand that. His first coming is to be disfigured and executed. His second coming is to reign and rule. That's how we understand it. But is that consistent with the way God understands it? After all, it's God's perspective that matters. The problem of salvation, the problem of forgiveness, the problem of reconciliation, the problem of eternal life, or the issue of eternal life is not about how we view things. It isn't the final court to say this is how we view it. The final court is to see how God views it. I want God's view of the death of Christ and the resurrection of Christ. And so we have that in the last two verses of this amazing chapter. Starting in the middle of verse 11, God speaks. The pronouns all change. They go from being plural to singular. The verbs go from being past tense to future. It goes from the Jews as a nation looking back to the cross to God speaking, looking forward to the cross. And what is God's view? Listen, starting with by his knowledge. Verse 11, by his knowledge, the righteous one, my servant, will justify the many as he will bear their iniquities. Therefore, I will allot him a portion with the great, and he will divide the booty with the strong, because he poured out himself to death and was numbered with the transgressors. Yet he himself bore the sin of many and interceded for the transgressors. Those are the very words of God, solving the enigma of verses 13 to 15 in chapter 52. This is God's view. The pronouns, my and I. The verbs, future. God personally speaking, predicting the very reality that the Jews will confess. He is predicting the death of the righteous one. He is predicting that he will pour himself out to death. He is predicting that it will be a sin-bearing death, that he will bear the sins of the many, and that by that, he will justify the many. That is the doctrine of vicarious substitutionary atonement, justification by imputation. That is the great doctrine that has been confessed by the future generation of Jews and by all of us, and God affirms it. God affirms it. God affirms the deity of his servant when in verse 11 he identifies him as the righteous one, the righteous one. I'll say more about that in a moment. He affirms his humanity when he speaks of him pouring out himself to death and being included among the

0: and reconciled to God, being delivered therefore from eternal hell to eternal heaven? The answer of God is through the death of the righteous one who dies in the sinner's place, paying in full the penalty for sin. This is God's affirmation. Let's look more closely at it. As I said, God is the speaker, Yahweh, God the Father is the speaker again, and he introduces his servant again. My servant, he calls him in verse 11, and that's what he called him when he introduced him back in 52:13. My servant, the servant of Jehovah, that messianic title we're familiar with. But I want to focus at the righteous one, the righteous one. There is only one who could bear that title, one in this world, one human, one man who could bear that title, the righteous one. And that is such a marvelous Old Testament designation of the Messiah that it was familiar to the New Testament believers who knew the Old Testament. For example, Peter preaches this great sermon in the third chapter of Acts, and he draws down that title. He says, "The God of Abraham, Isaac, and Jacob, the God of our fathers, has glorified his slave Jesus, the one whom you delivered and disowned in the presence of Pilate when he had decided to release him. But you disowned the holy and righteous one," the righteous one. He's the only righteous one. Stephen preached that great sermon before he was crushed beneath the bloody stones. And he says, "Which of the prophets did your fathers not persecute to the Jews? They killed those who had previously announced the coming of the righteous one," the righteous one. That had become a messianic title. In the 22nd chapter, Paul reiterates his testimony about the Damascus Road, and he says, "I went to the house of Ananias, and Ananias spoke to me about the righteous one." Back then to the 53rd chapter, God also establishes this title here by calling his servant the righteous one, the only one who was holy, harmless, undefiled, separate from sinners, in whom there was no sin, of whom he said, "This is my beloved son in whom I am what? Well pleased." So here is God speaking of his son, his slave, the righteous one, and he says this, "By his knowledge, he will justify the many." The many, meaning those who believe. The many, meaning the people of God. The many, meaning those for whose sins he died and atoned. He will justify, that is, he will provide righteousness for them. He, by his sacrifice, by taking on their sins, will be able to grant them his righteousness. We understand the doctrine of justification, that he dies, the righteous one, to justify many sinners.
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3: Psalm 46, verses 10 and 11. Be still and know that I am God. I will be exalted among the nations. I will be exalted in the earth. The Lord Almighty is with us. The God of Jacob is our fortress.
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6: Welcome to Open the Bible with Pastor Colin Smith. I'm David Pick. Glad you could join us today. And Colin, most of us, I think, understand that hell would be a place of torment, but I don't think we would usually equate discontent with that.
7: Well, for sure, that's got to be a part of the experience there. And of course, the reason that we're looking at that is that we want to go in the opposite direction. What we want to go after is contentment, this great grace that the Bible commends to us. And where we're starting is at the beginning of this journey in which we're trying to get from anger to peace, from frustration to satisfaction, and from anxiety to trust. That's the heart of what contentment is. And we're beginning by naming discontent for what it is. It is a hellish sin. Got to deal with that wherever it rears its ugly head in my life in order to get on the path to contentment.
6: So join us if you can in Exodus 17 as we continue the message, The Hellish Sin of Discontent. Here is Pastor Colin.
5: In the Old Testament, as you know well, we have the story of Job, a good and a godly man, a man wonderfully blessed by God. His family was blessed, his business was blessed, Job was living the dream, as we would say, until one day, through a series of disasters, this good and godly man lost everything. And Job said, you remember these famous words, the Lord gave, the Lord has taken away, blessed be the name of the Lord. Now that's what a godly person says. An ungodly person, a discontented person, says something different. You see, the discontented person says, the Lord gave, and he should have given more. The Lord has taken away, and he should not have done that. Which is why Jude speaks about the harsh things that ungodly sinners speak against God. See, discontent is a hellish sin because at its heart, it is a rebellion against God. Any person who believes in a sovereign God and then is discontent is guilty of rebellion because God is sovereign over all of my life. Paul pictures it this way in the book of Romans. He said, imagine a piece of clay saying to the potter whose hands mold it, why are you making me like this? Why have you made me like this? Have you ever said that to God? God, you should have done something different. And remember how the Apostle Paul answers that. He says, who are you, O man, to talk back to God? He's God. But you see, all discontent at its heart is an expression of horrible rebellion against God. It's a manifestation of pride. It's an expression of rebellion. It is, thirdly, a fruit of unbelief. And this is why we read from Exodus in chapter 17 this morning. It tells the story of how God's people had been greatly blessed. They had been brought out of slavery in Egypt. They had crossed the Red Sea without getting their feet wet. God had given them manna to feed them in the wilderness. And here's something fascinating. Why is it that those who are most evidently blessed are often most discontent? Nimai, this was an overwhelming impression made upon me the very first time I came to India. Meeting brothers and sisters who have so much less than I have in my life, so much less than the vast majority of us have. And seeing that there was a far greater general level of contentment among Christian believers than typically is experienced here. Why is that? That so often those who are blessed the most are content the least. Why would that be? And the answer, of course, is that contentment has nothing whatsoever to do with what you have or what you do not have in life. Contentment is a condition of heart. That is why adding to what you have cannot bring contentment. It just doesn't work. It doesn't happen. The world always says to us, if you can bring what you have up to what you want, then you will be content. It never happens. What you want just moves. Contentment is a condition of heart. Now, at one point, God's people who had been so greatly blessed, they come to a place where they had no water. Now, that is a legitimate concern. And there obviously are times in life where we may have a legitimate concern as to how God will supply what we need. But what happened was that their legitimate concern metastasized into unbelief. Verse 7 of Exodus 17, they tested the Lord by saying, "Is the Lord among us or not?" Now, here are redeemed people, God's people brought through the Red Sea. And within a very short space of time, they have lost confidence that God is with them. If you no longer believe that God is with you, you will no longer be confident that he will supply what you need. And it will not be long, therefore, before the grumbling and the complaining begins, and you will find yourself sliding into the hellish sin of discontent, because it is the fruit of unbelief. It arises from a loss of confidence that God is actually with you, that he cares for you, and that he will, as we're going to see later in this series, wonderfully supply all that you need. So discontent, it really is a hellish sin. Why? Because it leads to hell. It's the defining characteristic of the ungodly, always discontent. It comes from hell. It is a manifestation of horrible pride, rebellion against God, and of unbelief, lack of trust in him. And then thirdly, discontent can rightly be described as a hellish sin because it brings a taste of hell into your own experience right now. Hell is a place of torment, and the irony of discontent is that the discontented person becomes his or her own tormentor. When discontent gets a grip in your life, it really does bring a taste of hell right here, right now, to you. And for that reason, it is a very, very costly thing. Jeremiah Burroughs, one of the things that he says about the cost of discontent, and it was very striking to me. He says, "By murmuring and discontent in your hearts, you come to lose a great deal of time." A great deal of time. And that has been very striking to me. How much time is wasted over brooding over what might have been? If I had done this, if I had pursued that, if I had taken this other fork in the road, if only I had not made that foolish mistake. And then your time and your energy are increasingly sucked into a different life, what might have been. Friend, do not waste the time that you have by dreaming of a life that you have not been given. It is a waste. God is calling you to live the life you have been given, the life that you have, the life that you have now, the situation that you're in now, and to do it for His glory. Secondly, it brings this awful cost, this hellish sin of discontent. Not only do you just waste time, you waste your life with it, but it costs you your discernment. You lose discernment. Now, this is especially clear in the story recorded in Numbers in chapter 16, where we read about God's people grumbling in the desert, and they begin complaining. It's one of these scenes that recurs in the Old Testament story. And what is so fascinating, and I want you to see this, is that as they complain, they lose touch with reality. Now, just remember this. If you are in the company of someone who often complains, say this to yourself: this person often complains. I must therefore remember not to trust his or her discernment. Because complaining directly costs discernment when it becomes habitual. And I'll show you that here in Numbers chapter 16 and verse 3. It's so clear. Here are God's people, and again they're complaining to Moses, Numbers chapter 16, and they say this. How's this for losing touch with reality? You have brought us up out of a land flowing with milk and honey. Not you're taking us to a land of milk and honey. You've brought us. Egypt is now apparently a land that was flowing with milk and honey. They've forgotten all about the bricks being made without straw. And apparently their memory has got so clouded, they're so distorted by their own complaining that their memory of Egypt is transformed from the reality of what it actually was. And then they say something else. You've brought us out of a land flowing with milk and honey to kill us in the wilderness, that you must also make yourself a prince to be over us. So you see what they're saying to Moses. You're just wanting to make yourself a prince. Wait a minute. Where was Moses brought up? He was brought up in a palace. And what did he do for the sake of the people of God? He gave up being a prince. He gave up the palace in order to take his stand with the very persecuted people of God. But you see, these folks have got into the habit of complaining to such a degree that they have lost their own discernment. That's what it does to you. You become a malcontent. You can no longer tell truth from lies. You can no longer discern good from bad, better from worse. It costs you. Here's what discontent does. Discontent leads you to an exaggeration of the blessings of yesterday and to losing sight of the blessings and the opportunities of today. That's what discontent does. And it's a hellish sin.
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5: Here's the strange irony of this thing, that you lose the joy of what you have because you cannot get what you want. I mean, why lose the joy of what God has given you because you're becoming increasingly obsessed with what He has not given you? It costs you your joy. And it may add to your sorrows. That's the fourth way in which it is really costly, and there are many examples of this in the Bible. But the one that is most striking to me, and it's a very tender story, and I've thought long about this one. It's the story of Rachel, who was married to Jacob. She saw her sister Leah, you remember this story, having children. And as the years passed, it got to her. Rachel wanted children, and she had none. Now, what a tender and what a sensitive issue. And you may like to identify that issue, or you may like to broaden it out to some other issue, but you find yourself saying, here is something that I really want in my life, and God has not given it to me. And for some, that may be the gift of children, or the gift of grandchildren, or of marriage, or of some particular ministry, or of some particular position, or a dream of something that you looked for, and it has not come to pass. Well, Rachel was in that position. She was not happy. She was not content with what God had given to her in her life. And your heart goes out to her. You sympathize with her. But Scripture records that when Rachel saw that she bore Jacob no children, she envied her sister, and she said to Jacob, give me children or I die. Extraordinary words. Give me children or I die. If I don't have this, my life isn't worth living. I have to have it. I have to have it. And that discontent cost Rachel her life, because she had a child and she died in childbirth. Now, let me be clear, Rachel is a dearly loved child of God. All who are in Christ will see her in heaven. God is the great Redeemer. And the first child born to Rachel, of course, was Joseph, and the child born that cost her her life was Benjamin. And we know from that story how God's great, great purpose of grace was wonderfully advanced through them. But we must not miss from this story that it is possible to want something that God has not given so much that you bring sorrow into your life that you would not have had otherwise. What if getting what you want should prove to be the heaviest burden and the greatest cross of your life? The Scripture says God withholds no good thing from those who walk uprightly. In other words, everything that will wonderfully nourish and advance his purpose in your life, the good and the bad, his sovereign hand brings. He will withhold no good thing. What if God's withholding is actually part of his kindness towards you? It is possible, friends, to want something that God has not given too much. And there is all the difference in the world between humbly coming before God and saying from the heart, Lord, give me children. But whatever happens, I will love you and I will live for your glory. There's a big difference between that and the spirit of Rachel that says, give me children or my life isn't worth living. Give me children or I die. That's idolatry, isn't it? That's idolatry. So remember the principle of the manna. When you gather what God gives, it is a blessing to you. But when you try to grasp more, it goes bad on you. That's the principle of the manna. And discontent is a hellish sin, first because it leads to hell, that we learn from Jude, second because it comes from hell, it is characterized by the things that are at the very heart of hell, pride and rebellion and unbelief itself. And discontent is a hellish sin because it brings into your life right now, if you allow it to take root, a taste of hell in which you become your own tormentor. So I hope that all of us are now ready to deal with discontent. I hope that every person in this first service today is at the place of saying, I didn't think too much about this before, but now I see that I need to deal with this hellish sin wherever it rears its ugly head in my life. I need to get beyond thinking that moaning and complaining does not matter. I need to get serious about moving from anger to peace and from frustration to satisfaction and from anxiety to trust. Friend, thank God today, don't you thank God with me today, that there is a Savior for this hellish sin. A Savior to whom we can come with all of our discontent today. A Savior we can ask to forgive this hellish sin, whatever we see it in our own lives. A Savior we can ask to cleanse us, to wash this out of the very fabric of my life. Oh God, do that in our hearts today. A Savior to whom we can come and say, you came to deliver me from every sin that leads to hell. I want you to deliver me from this. I want you to bring me into a place of growing contentment. And do it, O Lord, in increasing measure even this month. And as you set, as it were, your sail for this journey, from anger to peace, from frustration to satisfaction, from anxiety to trust, you will find that peace in life comes from knowing that everything that concerns you really is in the hands of a Savior who loves you. That satisfaction lies in knowing that in Jesus Christ you really do have all that you need. And trust begins when you know and see again that he really is faithful, and those who look to him are never, never, never put to shame. I end with a quote from one of my heroes of the faith in this last generation, Alan Redpath. I know his ministry at Moody meant much to many who still remember him from these years. And Alan Redpath went through some extraordinarily difficult times in his life, especially when, after returning from Moody, he came to my home church in Edinburgh, Scotland, Charlotte Chapel, and then he had a stroke, was laid on his back for a prolonged period of time, then made a very slow and gradual recovery. And Alan Redpath wrote these words, and at a time that was most difficult in my life, I wrote them out, stuck them in my Bible, and probably read them every few days in the flyleaf. There is nothing, Redpath said. No circumstance, no trouble, no testing that can ever touch me until, first of all, it has gone past God, past Christ, and through to me. If it has come that far, it has come with a great purpose, which I may not understand at the moment. I may not know what his great purpose is. But, and I just love this, I refuse to panic. And as I lift my eyes to him, no circumstance will cause me to fret, for I shall rest in the joy of what my Lord is. And that is the rest of victory.
6: 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Colin, what's one thing you'd like people to take away from this book?
7: Well, I think that most of us feel that we need to grow in love, especially when it comes to loving those with whom we deeply disagree. But here's the question. Do you think it's possible for you to become a more loving person than you are right now? See, the thing is, if it simply depended on what you can generate from within yourself, the answer would have to be no. Our love would depend on our experience, and if we hadn't been well loved by others, well, we wouldn't be able to give love to others. But the good news is that love really can be learned. It's possible to grow in love, and God's Holy Spirit is given to every Christian believer for this purpose. So the thing I'd want people to take away from this is the wonderful hope that as you experience the love of God poured into your own heart by the power of the Holy Spirit, so you will be better able to love others really well.
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9: Job had lost everything: his wealth, his children, his health, and the friends who travelled far to comfort him. Well, they made everything worse. Today on Insight for Living, Chuck Swindoll introduced us to Zophar, the third and perhaps harshest of Job's so-called comforters, a man who traded sympathy for sarcasm and compassion for condemnation. In today's study, Chuck continues to recount this heart-rending story, picking up in chapters 11 through 14, where Job finally pushes back against his insensitive friends. Chuck's titled his message, When Rebuke and Resistance Collide.
10: Zophar makes an error in judgment that commonly occurs among legalists. He does acknowledge the infinitude and greatness of God. That's correct. He urges Job to understand such truths and to realize their implications, and that's necessary. Not in this case, but normally it would be necessary. It could be helpful. But then, with veiled arrogance, he exhorts Job to fall in line, implying that he knows what Job won't admit. Men and women, be awfully careful about telling other people they're going through what they're going through because they're sinful. Be very careful about that. If you don't have the evidence and if you don't have the proof, you're terribly close to serving as a judge. And people are sometimes implicated in a wrong where they themselves are innocent. Be really careful about generalization. Guard yourself from taking a role of prophet and priest, as Zophar does with Job. Some of you are very intelligent. You have a great grasp of God's word, and I commend you for that. Prove it by your restraint. And by the way, if one of your youngsters is wayward, and you're just eating your heart out because you raised them right and they're going wrong, remember, the one who has done the most perfect job of being a parent has the most wayward kids, and that's God. Isn't that a relief? Remember the tether he let you have when you were going wrong and when I was going wrong, and times in our lives, and Isn't it amazing how the Lord, in long suffering, and finally one day said, "That's enough." Boom! And you know, like a dog on a clothesline, and it runs out of chain, and you kind of jerks a snot out of him when he goes, "Well, I guess I shouldn't run that far next time." And it's amazing how God can do that. Well, Job says, "Okay, that's enough." Job responds, and we've got to admire him. By the way, it's a good time for me to tell you a story. When our older son, Kurt, was in high school, he played flute. And the flute section sat in that particular band in front of the trombone section. Kurt was a lower classman, and there was an upperclassman who was not only further along in grade, but he was a bigger boy and played trombone. And if you know trombone, you know it has a spit valve right on the end of the slide. And you got to be careful where you blow your spit, okay? And professionals don't just go all over unless they're in high school and they're upperclassmen. And so this fellow puts his finger on the spit valve and goes and blows a spit all over Kurt's arm. So Kurt tells me about it later. He said, "So Dad, I told him, don't do that anymore. Don't blow the spit on me." Well, that kid couldn't wait to work up more spit. I mean, he would just... So he fills up his slide with it, and Kurt says, "You know, you're going to wish you hadn't done that if you do that one more time." Boy, it gets good. Come back next Sunday, I'll tell you what he did. No. The third time, the guy goes, and Kurt goes, and hits the bell of the trombone and drives the mouthpiece through the teeth of the kid. And now he looks like the opposite of Bugs Bunny, you know. He goes, "Oh!" Blood and everything. Kurt continues to play flute. It's amazing. It's the last time the kid blew a spit on him. Remarkable. I would love to go further with that story, but I'm going to stop there. Chapter 12, Job goes, "You're not going to keep talking to me like that." Fellow Christian, listen to me. You're not a doormat placed before the heels of every legalist that comes down the pike. You are neither ignorant nor unimportant. You are a child of God. No one has the right to shame you or take advantage of you. No one. Job responds, having learned a little sarcasm from his friends, "Truly then, you are the people." By the way, it's plural, so y'all. "Truly then, y'all are the people. And with all y'all's wisdom, it's going to die when you die." Oh, what a shame. You three guys are going to die and there won't be any more wisdom left. Isn't that a great line? "Truly, you are unbelievable." As he's scratching his sores and trying to survive. Look at verse 3. "But I have intelligence as well as you, and I am not inferior to any one of you." I love that. You're not going to keep blowing the spit on me. "Who does not know the things you've told me about the living God? Gentlemen, I am your age. I've been there and back. And in your eyes, I'm a joke," verse 4. He called it what it was. They didn't have the gall to call him what they thought of him. "I am a joke to my friends. I am the one who called on God and he answered him. I am the just and blameless one. I am the one you think of as a joke." Are there worse insults in life than being seen in the eyes of another as a joke? Maybe not. Probably worse than being seen as a pawn is to be seen as a joke. Me, the one who has talked with the living God. Me, the one who understands who he is and what he is about. I am a joke in your eyes. "He who is at ease holds calamity in contempt as prepared for those whose feet slip." And then he goes into the whole subject of the control of God, and he asks him to visit the beast of the field and the birds of the air, verse 7, and the fish of the sea, verse 8. "Who among these does not know that the hand of the Lord has done this? It is of God Zophar and Bildad and Eliphaz, listen to me. It is of God. You can't explain it. I can't explain it. But the beasts of the field acknowledge, built within them are all of these God controls. They would be able, if they could speak our language, to tell you their story. He gets into he sort of gets a roll on, if you will, beginning at verse 16 down through 24. Look carefully at the list of things. With him are strength and sound wisdom. The misled and the misleader belong to him. He makes counselors walk barefoot, makes fools of judges. Who's in charge here? It's the living God. He loosens the bond of kings and binds their loins. He makes priests walk barefoot. He likes that word picture. And overthrows the secure ones. He deprives the trusted ones of speech and takes away the discernment of the elders. He pours contempt on nobles and loosens the belt of the strong. He reveals mysteries from the darkness and brings the deep darkness into light. It is God. It is the inscrutable Almighty God who is in charge of such things. Don't you think I know that? What a creative way to say it. The God I serve takes delight in undoing human doings and in dismantling human enterprises, in executing his miraculous undertakings. He alone is in full control. Daniel wrote, all the inhabitants of the earth are as nothing. He does according to his will in the army of heaven and among the inhabitants of the earth. No one can say unto him, what are you doing? Daniel 4:35. Job says, that's the one before whom I bow. And Job implies, I'm not sure you've ever met him. Don't bully me. While I cannot answer why I'm suffering like this, I can tell you somehow and in some way, the God of heaven, the silent God, the one who seems to be the absent God from my setting right now, is still in control. You think I'm a hollow-headed dummy? Verse 1, chapter 13, my eye has seen all of this. My ear has heard and understood it. What you know, I also know. I am not inferior to you, I repeat. Matter of fact, you are of no help to me. But I would speak to the Almighty and I desire to argue with God, but you smear with lies. Look at his diagnosis. You are all worthless, or his prognosis. You are all worthless physicians. I'd say that pretty well puts it on the line right there. Look, oh, that you would be completely silent, that it would become your wisdom. Turn to Proverbs 17, 17:27, okay? Just hold your place here and look at Proverbs. Job, Psalms, Proverbs, there it is, 17:27. I want you to see the wisdom of keeping your mouths closed. This is a great verse, 17:27. He who restrains his words has knowledge. He who has a cool spirit, isn't that great? He who has a cool spirit is a man of understanding. Even a fool, when he keeps silent, is considered wise. See, why take away the question? If you open your mouth, they'll know. If you don't ever open your mouth, they'll think you're wise. When he closes his lips, he's considered prudent. There you have it. That's what Job is getting at. Would to God that you would just stay silent. If you had just come to sympathize and if you had just come to comfort, then your silence would have conveyed all of that and more. But you open your mouths and you are such fools, though you speak as though you were wise. You're worthless physicians. Look at the indictment of verse 9. Will it be well when he examines you? Great question. Verse 13, be silent before me so that I may speak, then let come on me what may. Though he slay me, verse 15, I will hope in him. 17, listen carefully to my speech. Let my declaration fill your ears. Behold, now I have prepared my case. I know that I will be vindicated. Who will contend with me? For then I would be silent and die. With that, he closes his comments to the men, and he opens his words to the God he loves at this point, the one he wishes he would get an audience with. Don't remove your hand from me, and don't let the dread of you terrify me. Verse 23, how many are my iniquities and sins? Make known to me my rebellion and my sin. Just reveal it, Lord. Just show me, whatever it may be. Then he describes life in verse 1 of chapter 14. Man who's born of a woman is short-lived and full of turmoil. The Living Bible says, how frail is man, how few his years, how full of trouble. Isn't that a good commentary on life? How frail, how few, and how full of trouble. He describes himself with three word pictures, like a flower, verse 2, like a shadow, verse 2, like a hired man, verse 6. Man is frail like a flower. Man is fleeting like a shadow. We humans are full of trouble like a hired man. This is a vulnerable man. This is a hurting man. Now he really searches an issue that plagues every person with a terminal illness. Job doesn't see himself getting better, and so he now deals with life beyond. He says in verse 7, and don't let your mind wander here, track this. There is hope for a tree when it's cut down that it will sprout again. Its roots will not fail. Though its roots grow old in the ground, its stump dies in the dry soil. At the scent of water, it will flourish and put forth springs like a plant. That's why when you clear a field, the old seasoned woodsman will say, pull them out by the stump. Don't leave the stump. You leave a stump, soon as rain comes, the green sprouts. The tree will come back. The shrub will come back. That's the way it is with a plant, with a tree. Verse 10. But man, man dies and lies prostrate. Man expires. And where is he? Job's questioning life beyond. As water evaporates from the sea and a river becomes parched and dried up, so man lies down and does not rise. He mentions he rises later on, but understand something. This is an ancient book. Stay with this. This is an ancient book written in probably the patriarchal era, when very little progress of revelation had run its course. Job knows very little about the doctrine of resurrection. And it's recorded here exactly as he thought. That doesn't mean that's all there is to the subject, for we have a whole Bible full of further truth. The progress of revelation has revealed more and more so that today we can pretty well describe what happens at death, immediately after death, and beyond, even the destinies of heaven and hell. Job has a question mark, and he says, a man dies, he lies down, and he doesn't rise. Verse 14, unlike a tree, if a man dies, will he live again? All the days of my struggle, I will wait until my change comes. Then the chapter ends in sort of a depressed whimper. The message renders it. Meanwhile, mountains wear down and boulders break up, stones wear smooth and soil erodes. As you relentlessly grind down our hope, you're too much for us, O God. As always, you get the last word. We don't like it, our faces show it, but you send us off anyway. If our children do well for themselves, we never know it. If they do badly, we're spared the hurt. Body and soul, that's it for us. A lifetime of pain, a lifetime of sorrow. End of Job's response. We know now that when one dies, we live on. Jesus himself taught, I am the resurrection and the life. He that believes in me, even though he may die on this earth, yet shall he continue to live. He that lives and believes in me shall never die. In fact, we all have eternal life. We all have eternal life. But the destinies are different. Some will spend eternity with God in heaven. Some will spend eternity without God in hell. Those are the only two alternatives. And he says more about hell than about heaven in the scriptures. Sobering. Yes, Job, when we die, we live again. In fact, we live on. It's always a challenge to know how to wrap up a message that is this broad. You've been very patient to sit through this and to listen to these comments. Let me close with three questions, all three from the text. Three questions. One has to do with depth, one has to do with discovery, and one has to do with destiny. Depth. Job 11:7 Are you seeking to know the depths of God, or are you just skimming the surface? You've got to answer. I am so busy answering for Chuck Swindoll, I can't answer for another person here. I do not know you well enough to know. And we're all good at faking it, so we can look like we're going to the deep things when in fact we're just skating. So you answer. Are you seeking to know the depths of God, or are you just skimming the surface? Just going to religious meetings. Just reading religious books. Learning religious language. I'm finishing Larry Crabb's fine latest book titled The Pressure's Off, where he writes, as a culture, present-day Christianity has redefined spiritual maturity. The Reformers knew we were saved to glorify God. We moderns live to be blessed. The mature among us are now thought to be the successful, the happy, the effective people on top of things and doing well. We're more attracted to sermons and books and conferences that reveal the secrets to fulfillment than to spiritual direction that leads us through affliction into the presence of the Father. We seem more interested in managing life into a comfortable existence than in letting God spiritually transform us through life's hardships. Wow. That cuts to the quick, doesn't it? Don't run from the hardship. Don't seek a friend who'll help you get out from under it quickly. Stay there. Stay in it. He'll get you through it, but he'll take you through it. Friends will try to get you out of it. Because after all, we want to be blessed. He'll bless us for going through it. Are you seeking to know the depths of God, or are you just skimming the surface? 13:9. Will it be well when God examines your life, or will it be a disappointing discovery? I can't speak for you because I don't know. But I do know that we will all stand before the judgment seat of Christ, that each one of us may give account of the things done in his body, whether they were good or evil, even whether the motive was right or wicked. We'll give an account. Is that going to be a disappointing discovery, or will it be well with you? Probing, isn't it? Haunting. You anticipate already the last one. 14:14. When you die, where will you live again?

0: There's no purgatory. There's no praying out of that place where you are temporarily for a while until enough people pay enough money or say enough prayers to get you out. You're a goner. Sobering, isn't it? C.S. Lewis wrote, "There's no doctrine which I would more willingly remove from Christianity than the doctrine of hell, if it lay in my power. But it has the full support of Scripture, and especially of our Lord's own words. It has always been held by the Christian church, and it has the support of reason." C.S. Lewis was no intellectual pushover. Believe the Bible. Your destiny is determined when you're alive, not after you die. Let's bow together. I invite any one of you who has not, up until this time, given your heart to Christ to do so now. The key word is now. Now. You're surrounded by those who have been so persuaded, and they would tell you without hesitation that they have never regretted the decision. You will never know peace. You will never know real strength when hardship becomes unbearable, like you can know it in Christ. Come today. Believe now. Our Father, we thank you for the searching truths of your word, for what seems to the passerby as philosophical meanderings. What we have here are dialogues of destiny, truths to live by, insights that prepare us for now and for eternity. We are frail, our years are few and full of trouble. They proliferate, it seems. Thank you for not leaving us when those problems surround us and we feel as though they are drowning us. Thank you for staying near. I pray for those who have never trusted the Lord Jesus that you will bring them this very day to the cross, that they might know him and have the assurance of heaven. And we all might be able to say, "It is well with my soul." In Jesus' name, everyone said, amen.
1: 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Those words are easy to sing on a good day, but Job teaches us they mean something far deeper when life is hard, when friends disappoint, and when God seems silent. 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Today, Chuck Swindoll reminds us that we may be frail, but we're never alone. Whatever you're facing right now, that truth is yours to hold on to. Chuck's titled his message, "When Rebuke and Resistance Collide." Maybe you identified with Job's story today. Perhaps you're the target of someone's harsh criticism, and you can't seem to rise above it as Job did. Well, we want you to know that the entire team at Insight for Living cares deeply for you, and it's our prayer that today's message from Chuck Swindoll and this complete series on Job will provide a daily reassurance that God knows your story. 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First, Chuck wrote a full-length book on Job. It's well over 300 pages in length. 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Finally, it's my privilege to give you a heads up on something special that's coming this autumn. 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
2: Jesus answered, "Very truly, I tell you, no one can enter the kingdom of God unless they are born of water and the Spirit. 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
4: God gives the gifts to be ministered and exercised in the spirit of humility and gratitude before God, giving of ourselves to the whole body of Christ, that the whole body is strengthened because you are exercising the particular personal spiritual gift that God has given to you.
5: Have you ever heard of someone described as gifted? The message you'll hear today on In Touch, the teaching ministry of Dr. Charles Stanley, reminds us that all believers in Jesus can be accurately described that way. If you aren't sure what spiritually gifted means, stay with us for more on how the people of God are empowered to serve. Dr. Stanley's series continues.
4: If you'll turn to 1 Corinthians chapter 12, and we're continuing our series on the church. And the last message was on God's gifts to the church, to His body, and then now God's gifts to, or rather in the fellowship, to the individuals who make up the body of Christ. And I want us to begin reading in verse 1 of chapter 12 and read through verse 7. He says, "Now concerning spiritual gifts, brethren, I do not want you to be unaware, or I don't want you to be ignorant. Therefore, it is our responsibility to understand what the Bible teaches about spiritual gifts. You know that when you were pagans, you were led away or led astray to the dumb idols, however you were led. Therefore, I make known to you that no one speaking by the Spirit of God says Jesus is accursed, and no one can say Jesus is Lord except by the Holy Spirit." Now watch these next three verses. "Now there are varieties of gifts, but the same Spirit. There are varieties of ministries, but the same Lord. And there are varieties of effects, but the same God, who works all things in all persons. But to each one is given the manifestation of the Spirit for the common good." As we have discussed of the spiritual gifts that God has given to the church, as we saw in Ephesians chapter 4, that He's given to the church apostles, He's given to the church prophets, evangelists, and pastor teachers. Some of those were temporary gifts, and some of them were permanent gifts, the evangelists and the pastors and teachers. But likewise has He given to every part of the body a spiritual gift. And so what I want us to look at now is the gifts that God has given to each member of the body. There is a difference between having a natural talent and having a spiritual gift. Everybody, to some degree, has natural talents. That is, what we are born with as a result of what God sees fit to place in your life at your physical birth. You have certain capacities. You are more capable than others in some areas. For example, here's a person who is talented in the area of art, talented in the area of music. Here's a man who has a mind. He knows how to make money. There are all kinds of human talents that relate to our capacity given at birth that also God equips us with to carry out the vocation that He has for us, for example, or to relate to other people. But a spiritual gift is a gift by God given at our second birth, at the new birth, whereby He equips us in order to serve Him. Now, a Christian is going to utilize that spiritual gift in every facet of his or her life. Every single area of their life is going to be affected by the exercise of that spiritual gift. Now, one of the things that happens in the body of Christ is that oftentimes, unbeknowing to people and unbeknowing to a person who doesn't even understand what the spiritual gift is, they serve God in human talent. And I want to tell you something. You can spot, if you know what spiritual gifts are and you know how to distinguish between them and you know the difference in a spiritual gift and a talent, you can spot somebody who's singing, preaching, speaking, teaching, whatever they may be doing, who's doing it out of human talent and somebody who's doing it out of the gift of God. Now, what is God's primary purpose for giving to you the day you are born again a spiritual gift? Let me tell you what it is not. It is not to make you feel good. When you talk about, when you hear people talk about, well, I'll tell you, I want this gift and I want that gift, because when you have this gift, man, you just feel great. You float, you just act like you're floating on cloud nine. Everything is just super great. You're just floating through the Christian life. I want to tell you something. There's not one verse of scripture in this book that says the purpose for spiritual gifts is to make you feel good. God gives the gifts to be ministered and exercised in the spirit of humility and gratitude before God, giving of ourselves to the whole body of Christ, that the whole body is strengthened because you are exercising the particular personal spiritual gift that God has given to you. Now, when you look at this and you think about that, I want you to look over in Romans chapter 12 for just a moment. Romans chapter 12, beginning in verse 4. For just as we have many members in one body, speaking of the whole body of Christ, like you have a physical body, hands, eyes, ears, nose, and so forth, he says, and all the members do not have the same function. Your toe does not see, nor does your eye wiggle like your toe. Your hand cannot see, nor can your foot hear. Each member of the body has its own specific function. Each part of the body has its work to do. So he says, since we have gifts that differ according to the grace given to each of us, that is, the gift that God has given to you is a gift of God's grace given to you to execute in the body for the good of the whole fellowship. He says, we should exercise them accordingly. If prophecy, according to the proportion of his faith. If service, in his serving. He who teaches, in his teaching. He who exhorts, in his exhortation. He who gives with liberality. He who leads with diligence or organizes. He who shows mercy with cheerfulness. Now, let's take those gifts and let me show you something. Let's say, for example, that we were over at your house and you'd invited us all to dinner, and there were eight people there, and one of those persons made a mistake. And everybody else at that table has a different motivational gift. So let's say, for example, that I get ready to get up and I knock over a glass of iced tea on your beautiful, newly installed white carpet. All right. So how would these seven people with seven spiritual gifts react? The person with prophecy would either say or think, don't you know better than that? The person with the gift of service would get up and run for the towel in order to wipe it up. The person with the gift of teaching would say, well, now, let's see. The next time, more than likely, this would be a good way, and so they would give you a little instruction. The person who is an exhorter would begin to exhort you, well, now, listen, you don't need to worry about that, because, and then they would go about that. The person who gives says, who cares about the glass? You can always buy another glass. The person who organizes, the person who has the gift of organization would stand up and say, look, you go get the towel, you get the mop, the rest of you go ahead and eat, just keep passing the food. And then the person with the gift of mercy would say, oh, bless your heart, I'm so sorry you did that. Now, every single person would feel something differently. And you see, the truth is that all of us are motivated by a different motivational gift. And I have learned that, friend, if you want a person to do their best to reach their potential, you find out what their ultimate motivational gift is, and then you give them a responsibility that fits that motivational gift. And you can take a family, any organization, a church, a committee. Listen, I've discovered the best way in the world to get a super fantastic, productive, fruitful committee is to choose those men or women by their spiritual gift, put them together, and friend, you'll watch them operate. And what happens is, when you and I begin to discover our spiritual gift and we get in a position to exercise that, something happens to us. So when we talk about the motivational gifts, here they are in chapter 12. Now, go back to 1 Corinthians, if you will, for a moment, and look, if you will, in chapter 12 again. And you'll notice he says, beginning in verse 7, he talks about manifestations of the Spirit. Now, here are the manifestations, he says. He says, for to one is given the word of wisdom through the Spirit, to another the word of knowledge according to the same Spirit, to another faith with the same Spirit, that is, faith for that given moment, to another gifts of healing. Now, let me just say something about healing. All kinds of things being taught and preached about healing. In the New Testament, whenever he talks about gifts and healing, he's always talking about plural gifts. Nowhere does it say that God has ever given to any man the gift to heal everybody. Every single act of healing is a specific personal gift for that moment and on that occasion for that particular person. God does give gifts of healing. He probably gives more gifts of healing today to people than he did in the first century. But his purpose for doing so is that it is an act of grace, of goodness on his part, an act of love here. And we'll see two people have the same disease. One is healed, the other is not, prayed for by the same person. And there is no human explanation for it. Because God, by his grace, chooses to give a gift of healing here, and over here he does not. Now, the fellow who comes by and says, you had faith and you didn't. I want to tell you something, my friend. That is dangerous. It is unkind and unscriptural. And there is no proof by telling anybody the reason God didn't heal you is because you didn't have enough faith. That is unscriptural. And I believe it is unfair to put on the body of Christ that kind of judgment, which is unfair and unscriptural. Move on down, if you will, to verse 10. To another, the effecting of miracles. To another, prophecy. To another, the distinguishing of spirits. To another, various kinds of tongues. To another, the interpretation of tongues. We're not saying there's no such thing as tongues. In the New Testament, they were foreign languages. But I will say this. Whatever manifestation of the gift that God has given to you, every single one of us has the responsibility of the manifestation of that gift being exercised according to the principles of the Word of God. Otherwise, what you have in the body of Christ is confusion, frustration. So when he talks about the manifestations, or if you'll notice in the latter part of this chapter, look, if you will, in verse 27. Now you are Christ's body, individually members of it. God is appointed in the church, first apostles, second prophets, and third teachers. Miracles, then gifts of healing, helps, administrations, various kinds of tongues. Then he says, all are not apostles, are they? All are not prophets, are they? All are not teachers, are they? All are not workers of miracles, are they? All do not have gifts of healing, do they? All do not speak with tongues, do they? All do not interpret, do they? But earnestly desire the greater gifts. That is, you say, well, what is the greatest of all the gifts from God's point of view? And I'm going to show you that in just a moment. Because, you see, there is a variety in the fellowship. Variety of gifts, variety of ministries, and variety of ministrations or manifestations because we're not all alike. We don't have the same needs, and therefore it is diversity of gifts to make up the unity of the body. Here is one who is hurting. Here is a person who has the gift of mercy, the gift of service, cannot do enough for them, willing to spend time at their home, taking care of their home, taking care of their children while they're sick. They do that in a sense of motivation. They get a great sense of contentment and joy and fulfillment out of it. You take someone else who has another gift, who may not feel that way at all. It does not mean that one person is any more or less spiritual than another. There's not one verse of scripture in this Bible that says one gift makes one man or woman more spiritual than the other. The man, for example, has the gift of prophecy or telling forth the truth of God's word isn't any more spiritual than the person has the gift of service to whom God has called to do what the world may seem as a very mundane responsibility. But in God's eyes, wherever I may be exercising my spiritual gift, as lowly as the world may look upon it, if I'm exercising my spiritual gift in the sense of gratitude and devotion to Jesus Christ as unto God, brother, I'm sitting on the top of the totem pole from God's point of view because I am doing what he says in the way he says do it according to the principles of Scripture, and therefore I'm living in obedience. Therefore, no gift is more spiritual than the other. No person is more spiritual than the other because they have certain gifts. Now, I don't want to be critical of anything in the world, but I do want to say this. There are certain gifts that some people parade around as if, brother, if you've not had this one, you have something missing. I want to tell you, you show me one verse in this book to prove that. One verse. And if you cannot what you cannot, then you have no reason and no right, my friend, to project upon the whole body of Christ that they ought to be seeking any one of the spiritual gifts. Because he says, for example, in chapter 14 in 1 Corinthians, look at that for a moment. He says, pursue love. Yet desire earnestly spiritual gifts, but especially that you may prophesy. Listen, he says of all the gifts, if you're going to pursue any, if you want to pursue any, he says, pursue love, yet desire earnestly spiritual gifts, but especially that you may prophesy. And what he's speaking of here is telling the truth in a form and a fashion that it can be understood. Look in verse 2. For one who speaks in a tongue does not speak to men, but to God. For no one understands, but in his spirit he speaks mysteries. But to one who prophesies, speaks to men for edification, building up the body, and exhortation and consolation. So if somebody says, well, if I were going to seek a gift, what would I seek? Tongues, healing, miracles? No. According to this book, and this is the only book we have to go by, according to this book, you should seek to be able to speak forth the truth clearly in a form and fashion that those who are listening can understand the spiritual principles that God has taught you. He's worked into your life, and you'll show them how to work them into their life. That is the gift you ought to pursue. If God wants to manifest something else in your life, that is his business. But he says here, we are to pursue what? The gift of prophecy, speaking forth the word of God. Now, what are the results? What are the results when you and I discover our gift and then begin to exercise that? First of all, in my family. That's where it must start. Then on my vocation or in my social relationships, but with everybody. All right, what are those results? First of all, once you discover your gift, you're going to gain a sense of confidence in serving the Lord like you've never had before. Because you're going to think, well, Lord, you've given me the gift of service, and I know that's my gift, and therefore, my desire to serve is from you. And if you have given me the gift of service, then you are responsible for showing me how to serve those who are about me. So you're going to gain a confidence in expressing what God has already poured into your life. Secondly, there's going to be a deeper sense of commitment in your service to the Lord. Because you see, the more confident you are in doing what God requires of you and calls you, the more committed you're going to be to it, because commitment and confidence go together. A deeper sense of commitment to doing that. The man with the gift of service, the woman with the gift of service, they want to serve others. There's a sense of fulfillment, a sense of contentment. When you exercise your motivational gift, you gain in contentment and satisfaction with a job well done, whatever he may require of you. Then comes something that I believe is so very, very important in the whole body of Christ, because we are different. Hundreds of different types of personality, thousands of them more than likely. When you begin to understand your spiritual gift, then you begin to understand the spiritual gifts of others. You begin to understand why people respond to you the way they do. Here's a person with a gift of mercy. They can't take a lot of hurt oftentimes. Here's a person with a gift of prophecy. Say anything you want. It just goes right on by. Rhinoceros skin can't feel a thing. Here's a person with a gift of giving, and they see you just spending money left and right, and something, a little red flag goes up. Mm-mm. Now, sometimes the person with a gift of giving may appear to be stingy and tight. They're not stingy and tight. God has given them a gift to make them very perceptive about what to do with their money and how it's to be used, and they want to be very, very sure it is utilized to the maximum of its potential. That's God's way of putting people in the fellowship to be sure we are all good stewards. So that's why God has put all different types of people in the body. And what happens sometimes, here's somebody with the gift of organization, you've got the gift of service. What they want to do is tell you how to serve the Lord. Now, you don't particularly like that. What they're doing is exercising their gift. And so what happens is sometimes we get some heat when there's a little friction there, and here are two people who are exercising their gift. Neither understands what the other's gift is. Both have gotten in each other's hair a little bit, and the problem is here are two people who are genuinely and honestly trying to serve the Lord, and they just had a head-on collision in their sincere desire to obey God. One of the things you'll discover is you'll discover why people act the way they do. Then you'll be able to do what? You'll be able to begin to be receptive and accept people more just like they are. You know why Jesus was never upset by anybody? The Bible says in John chapter 2, he knew all men. He knew what motivated them. He knew why they responded, why they acted the way they do. So you see, if you understand why people respond and act the way they do, then you're not going to get upset. You're going to say, well, you know, I understand. And we begin to accept each other on the basis of loving understanding. Friend, the Spirit of God just pours out his power in that fellowship. Then, of course, there is effectiveness. When you're exercising in your ministry, whatever God calls you to do, on the basis of your spiritual gift and not your talent, you are automatically going to be far more effective in what you do. You understand your gift. You know what the weaknesses of the gift are. You know how the gift is misunderstood, so you are careful in certain areas not to be misunderstood. And so you're going to become more effective in your service. If all the members of the fellowship know what their gift is, know their weaknesses and their strong points, how they respond and how they act when they get out of fellowship with the Lord, and we begin to focus in on that and begin to serve the Lord on that basis, think about how much more effective all of us would be in the area of serving our Lord. Then the last one, I believe, is joy. Listen, when you're doing what you ought to be doing, motivated by love and devotion to Jesus Christ, understanding the people around you, pouring out your life, the joy is the result. You see, the joy is the result. It is the contentment, the fulfillment, that inner sense of deep, abiding joy that God gives you because you are functioning in God's big body the very way He equipped you and called you to function. And whenever we are being obedient to God in the way He's called us, there's going to be a tremendous sense of joy. So what you want to do is to discover that gift, exercise that gift in the body of Christ. And when you and I are doing that, every single one of us are blessed in return. What would happen to the whole body of Christ if the people of God simply began to obey Him, equipped with their spiritual gift in their relationship to each other? I believe that would ignite a great spiritual awakening. The unbelieving world would be so absolutely shocked by our love and devotion for them, our acceptance of them just the way they are. They would be filling up the churches saying, "Tell me what this is you've discovered. I want who you have."
5: 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Sometimes you hear people referred to as miracle workers. Well, today's moment with Charles Stanley brings clarity to that subject, coming up.
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4: There are multitudes of miracles going on today. 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He's going to focus his attention upon the Lord Jesus Christ, who is the giver of gifts, who is the worker of miracles. He's going to focus his attention upon the Lord and not upon man.
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2: 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For her to submit to me, it's the best thing she can do for me and for her. Because again, God has set things up to work in certain ways. And when we rebel against those things, when we resist those things, when we reject those things, we find that people that go down that road, they end up not so happy.
1: 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Join us as Pastor Brian begins his teaching on Colossians chapter 3, verse 18 through chapter 4, verse 1, in a message titled, Living the Faith at Home and at Work. 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
2: Wives, submit to your own husbands as is fitting in the Lord. Husbands, love your wives and do not be bitter or harsh toward them. Children, obey your parents in all things, for this is well-pleasing to the Lord. Fathers, do not provoke or exasperate your children, lest they become discouraged. Bondservants, obey in all things your masters according to the flesh, not with eye service as men pleasers, but in sincerity of heart, fearing God. And whatever you do, do it heartily as to the Lord, not to men, knowing that from the Lord you will receive the reward of the inheritance, for you serve the Lord Christ. But he who does wrong will be repaid for what he has done, and there is no partiality. Masters, give your bondservants what is just and fair, knowing that you also have a master in heaven. So here in these verses, Paul is talking about, obviously, he's talking about the marital relationship. He's talking about the family situation. And he's talking about life in the context of employment. Their context was the slave master context. But even that was more like the employee-employer of today. So in our next study, we're going to take a deep dive into what slavery looked like in the first century and in biblical times versus what it looked like in the Western world and the United States back in the early days of the country. And we're going to look at that specifically because it's a real big issue today. And many people are pushing against the Christian faith because they say the Christian faith supports slavery, which it absolutely did not. But we will talk about that in detail next time. But for our purposes this time, we're going to look at the servant-master relationship more as we would understand the employee-employer relationship. So we begin with these words, verse 18, wives, submit to your own husbands as is fitting in the Lord. The ancient world had many similarities to our world today when it came to the relationship between the sexes. It was a male-dominated world, but that domination did not go uncontested. So the idea of a wife submitting to her husband was for some as untasteful then as it is now. But remember, Christians are to be different and are to live according to God's design. Now, let me say this. Think about this. If God's designed something, it's good. I mean, that's kind of like a given. It's sort of a no-brainer. Whatever God makes is good. Now, certainly that can be what God has made and what he has intended can be distorted and it can be corrupted. But I just want you to remember from the very beginning what God has made and the structure and the order that he has set up, it's good. So when the Lord says to a wife to be submissive to her husband, this is a good thing. It's good for the wife. It's good for the husband. It's good for the family. It's good for the community. It's good all the way around. But of course, we have to make sure we understand what it means and what it doesn't mean. So, but just for clarification, this is indeed God's order. But let's talk for a moment about what it means to submit. The word submit conjures up in many people's imaginations the image of a downtrodden woman, the victim of her husband's every whim, unable to be herself or to think her own thoughts, to make grown-up contributions to the relationship. And the fact that there are still a few places in the world where women are treated like this is enough to make some people suggest that this is what the Apostle Paul intended. But nothing could be further from the truth. And we even see that in Paul's life experience himself, but we also see it in the parallel passage, because right after Paul says, "Wives, submit to your husbands," we're going to see the next verse is, "And husbands, love your wives." So there's something happening here. There's a dynamic where as the husband is loving the wife is responding to that in submission, and it's not an oppressive thing. Now, unfortunately, throughout the long history of the church, people have misinterpreted Paul. They have misapplied his words. They have taken the idea of submission as a woman who is essentially a doormat and she's just there to be walked over. But again, know this, that is not the biblical picture. The biblical picture of submission, and notice Paul says that this is fitting in the Lord. This is part of God's order. God is a God of order. We live in a very orderly universe. And as a matter of fact, the order of the universe is one of those things that people these days are having to admit that maybe there has to be a God, because you can't randomly have the kind of order that we have. Well, just as we have an orderly universe physically, so God has ordered life in such a way. And he has ordered things in a way that although men and women are on the level of their value, their dignity, and all of that, they're identical. There's no difference. When God created, the Bible says in Genesis that God created man, and it says then he created them male and female. And so male and female, total equality before the Lord. But when it comes to purpose, God has set up the structure that the man is to lead and the woman is to follow. And so that orderly universe that we see, it translates itself down into all different walks of life, even into life in the home. And so then Paul goes on and he says, "Husbands, love your wives and do not be bitter or harsh toward them." Now, those of you that are familiar with your New Testament, you're going to remember that there's a similar passage in Ephesians. I mentioned this early on in our study of Colossians. There are some overlaps between what Paul writes to the Colossians and what he wrote to the Ephesians. And here's one place. But in his writing to the Ephesians, Paul elaborated more on this, "Husbands, love your wives." And so I want to read from Ephesians chapter 5, verses 25 through 29, just to get the fuller picture of what Paul is saying. So, "Husbands, love your wives just as Christ loved the church and gave himself for her to make her holy, cleansing her by the washing with water through the word, and to present her to himself as a radiant church without stain or wrinkle or any other blemish, but holy and blameless. In the same way, husbands ought to love their wives as their own bodies. He who loves his wife loves himself. After all, no one ever hated their own body, but they feed and care for their body just as Christ does the church." So, wives, submit to your husbands. Well, that sounds a bit tough. But husbands, love your wives. Okay, but what does that look like? Husbands, love your wives as Christ loved the church and gave himself. So Jesus is the example to us men, us husbands, of how we are to love our wives. We are to give ourselves for our wives. We're to love our wives as we love ourselves. As Paul says here, no one has ever hated his own body, but we nourish it, we take care of it. And so we're to do the same thing toward our wife. And like I said earlier, when we do that, it's the best possible world for both people. So for me to love my wife, it's the best thing I could do for her and for me. For her to submit to me, it's the best thing she can do for me and for her. Because again, God has set things up to work in certain ways. And when we rebel against those things, when we resist those things, when we reject those things, as is commonly happening across the culture today, we find that although initially the promise is you're going to be free, it's going to be so much better, you're going to be uninhibited, you're going to be without restriction, you know, we find that people that go down that road, they end up not so happy. And they end up with life not being anything like they thought it was going to be, or maybe they were promised it was going to be. You see, because if you're married, if you are a husband and a wife, then the only way to experience the real intention of God for marriage is to do what he says. And each of us are to do what he says. And so we have the word to the wives. We have the word to the husbands. As I said, this is about as unpopular a teaching as there could ever be today. This is one of those things that cause people to really chafe against what God's word says. That just reminds us of the fierce resistance in the human heart toward the way of God. But we always resist God's way to our own peril and ultimately to our own demise. So, husbands, love your wives. Wives, submit to your husbands. Now he goes on and he speaks to children. Children, obey your parents in all things, for this is well-pleasing to the Lord. So this pleases the Lord. Children, obey your parents. I don't know how many children are listening to me right now, but if you're listening, know this, that obedience to your parents is the way to a good life. It's the way to blessing, and God wants you to be blessed. And God's given us parents to help guide us and to watch over us. Now, we come to a certain age in life, you know, we enter into the teen years or whatever, and then we start to think our parents don't know anything, they're wrong, I know what's right, I know what's best, my friends, they're the people that I want to listen to, I want to do what they're going to do because that's where all the fun is, that's where all the good things are going to happen. And the truth of the matter is, no, it doesn't work that way. And it's always hard for a younger generation to listen to an older generation, but a younger generation ought to listen to an older generation because an older generation used to be a younger generation. So you see, we lived through this and we thought the same things. When I was a young teenager, I thought my parents don't know anything. Why would I listen to what they think? They're outdated. They're old-fashioned. But you know, as time went on in life, I realized, man, they knew a lot more than I thought they did. And had I taken their advice and either done the things they told me to do or not done the things that they told me not to do, things would have been so much better. And again, this is the way God has set it up. Now, let me say this. When we're talking about children obeying parents, we're talking about children who are under the authority of parents. And the reason I bring this up is because sometimes I get adults asking me about, you know, what is my relationship to my parents like now? Well, we want to honor our parents all throughout our lives, but of course, there comes a point where we're no longer under their authority. But if we are under their authority, we have to remember that God has set it up this way, and they're looking out for our best interests. Now, maybe you're saying, well, my parents aren't Christians. And that's something to pray about for sure. But that doesn't mean that they don't love you, and it doesn't mean that they don't have your best in mind. And it very well could be that their advice and counsel and all that can be very helpful to you, even if they are not Christians at this point. So that's it. Just want to leave it at that. But this pleases the Lord. Remember that. This pleases the Lord. When you obey your parents, and I'm even thinking of some 17, 18, 19-year-olds, maybe you're still living at home, and you know your parents are needing you to do things. They're wanting you to be helpful. They're wanting you to just take some responsibility. You know, as you do that, that pleases the Lord. That's a way that you can please the Lord. And so he goes from children to speaking not to parents collectively, but in this case, speaking to fathers. Fathers, do not provoke your children. And the word provoke is also translated exasperate. Do not exasperate your children. How do we do that? Well, we do that by putting on them unreal expectations. We do that by constantly riding them and constantly degrading them, perhaps, or putting them down or making them feel like they're not living up to whatever standard it is that we have for them. Paul says, fathers, don't do that. Don't provoke them, because this will break them. This will discourage them to the point sometimes of just giving up. And, you know, young people have given up on the faith at times because they felt that there was just absolutely no way to please their parent, that the standard was just higher than they could reach, and that they were always being reminded about the fact that they were falling short. Those are all counterproductive ways to deal with our children. Do not be that parent that stumbles your children because you say one thing at church or you say one thing in the presence of other Christian people, but you live an entirely different and a negative life in their presence in the home. Do not be that person. You do not want to be that person. God wants your relationship with him to shine forth in the context of your marriage and your family relationship. And through that, he wants to bless you and bless your family and the successive generations that will come from your family. And so then moving on, Paul goes and he speaks of bond servants, obey in all things your masters according to the flesh. So as I said, we're going to look at this as the employee, employer, and once again, next time we'll look at it more specifically in relation to the issue of slavery. And it's an important time in history for us to address that and to understand just exactly what we're talking about when the Bible speaks of slaves and masters and so forth. But here, we're thinking in terms of those who are employed, the bond servants, and the masters would be the employers. So what does he say? Again, this is where our faith is to work itself out. Obey in all things your masters according to the flesh. So that means be a good employee and do it not with eye service as men pleasers, but in sincerity of heart, fearing God. In other words, don't just do it when somebody's watching. And so you want to either, you know, not get disciplined for bad behavior, or you want to make them think that you're actually working harder than you really are because they're watching. He says, don't do that. He says, do it as to the Lord. Remember, the Lord is watching. And so you're doing your job. You're doing it for God, basically. And whatever job it is, and nowadays, of course, there's a lot of people that don't have a job. I prayed with a few people today who asked specifically for prayer about a job. They need a job. They have been unemployed now for months, and how they would just love to be back in that place. So, you know, having a job, getting a paycheck, that's a blessing. And we want to do our best wherever we are, because remember, we are the representatives of the Lord Jesus Christ. And through being faithful employees and hardworking and diligent employees, this is one of the ways that we are going to testify to the reality of who the Lord is and what he can do in a person's life. And so he, again, Paul reminds us that we're to do these things because we are serving the Lord. And then he says, but he who has done wrong, or he who does wrong, will be repaid for what he has done, and there is no partiality. So again, this is that judgment seat of Christ where we're going to give an account. This is not a place where it's determined whether we go to heaven or not. That's determined by our

0: we serve the Lord. And if we do wrong, then the Lord is going to discipline us for that in some way. And so he reminds us that there's no partiality. And then, final verse that we're looking at, he moves from the employee to the employer, the master. And he says, give your bondservants what is just and fair, knowing that you also have a master in heaven. And this is something that people in authority always have to be reminded of, that there's an authority above you. And that authority above you is God himself. And he's looking for justice. He's looking for fairness. So as you have a position of authority over other people, as you have a position of power over other people, you are never to abuse that. You're to bless people with that authority and that power, because God himself takes all of that into account. And so Paul reminds the master, you have a master as well. So always keep that in mind as you deal with those who work for you or deal with those who serve you. So I want to close with a verse from 1 Peter. Peter puts it so beautifully. He says this. He says, dear friends, I urge you as foreigners and exiles to keep away from fleshly desires that do battle against the soul, and maintain good conduct among non-Christians, so that though they now malign you as evildoers. Wow, that was happening back in Peter's day. Non-Christians were maligning Christians as evildoers. More and more, we're hearing that, well, it's the Christians that are the problem, and the Christians are the hypocrites, and the Christians support this oppressive view, and all of this kind of stuff. So point is, there's nothing new under the sun. It's happened before. It's happening again. This is what he says. So that though they now malign you as evildoers, here's the key. They may see your good deeds and glorify God when he appears. See, this is how we put to silence this kind of stuff that is coming at the church today. We put it to silence by living our faith, by patiently, graciously, mercifully, lovingly, consistently living out our faith.
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0: And so, life in the community of God, we saw that last time. Now here's where we take what we learn and what we glean and pick up as we gather, and we take it out into the world. And boy, the world needs Jesus, right? The world just so desperately needs Jesus. Let's not give up hope, because Christ is the answer. We know Christ. Let's let him work in us and let him work through us so that others might see the truth of the gospel, that others might see the goodness of the gospel, and likewise put their hope and their trust in Jesus.

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10: 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We believe that when people understand grace, they will be empowered to change their lives and all those with whom they come in contact. Now, listen to the life-changing gospel of grace.
11: Because when you did something stupid, that is going to be used to try to get you, I don't believe I'm righteous. You see what I'm saying? I don't believe I'm righteous. And you got to stay in alignment. That's the labor. The labor is, what do I need to do to stay or remain in alignment with what Jesus has finished? And that's so very important. Now, let's go to I'm gonna approach this thing today. Let me give you some illustrations where that is concerned. Let's just say, you know, we're resting in the finished works. We're not resting from work. We're resting in the finished work. We're not resting from work. Rest is not rest in activity. It's resting in work, all right? It's not inactivity, it's resting while you are in work. Now, notice this. Before grace and before rest, it was all about striving. It was all about, you know, what's that thing that they call it? Grinding. Striving and grinding to try to be righteous. He made you righteous. He made you righteous. Remember the illustration I use? If you're seated right now, right? And so I come out here and I say, sit down. And you're looking at me like, we already seated. And then I say, sit down. And you're looking at me like, what is the matter with you? We are seated. Can't you see? And I say, sit down, sit down, sit down. You're like, bro, I'm something. Okay? That's what heaven does, guys. That's what heaven does. How insulting it is that Jesus died on the cross, shed his blood, went to the hell that we were supposed to go to, that he went through all of that for us to think that it is something that we have to do to make this thing legitimate. He says, I've done everything for you, but you still don't believe it, or you still won't rest in that. You have to understand something. I am righteous on good days, and I am righteous on bad days. Yeah. Yeah. You know what I'm saying? Say I'm the righteousness of God. Now you gotta stay in line with that, because it's maintaining that alignment that's gonna deliver you from a whole lot of stuff in your life. I am redeemed. That is something Jesus has already done. Why am I trying to do something to get more redeemed? I'm redeemed. And people have a hard time with this because they don't feel redeemed, or they don't feel righteous. You don't live by your feelings. You are redeemed because Jesus redeemed you, and you're not redeemed because you messed up. You remember the story about Adam and Eve when they sinned in the garden? They hid from God. God didn't hide from them. They hid from God because they thought that God would see them differently than what he saw them before they sinned. But God didn't change how he saw them. God was looking for them. They were in hiding. You see, they changed how they saw themselves. And that's what sin will do. It'll make you change how you see yourself. And I am saying the most powerful thing you can do is learn how to live this life of rest, where you constantly and continuously see yourself based on what Jesus has already done. That's the truth. I can't scream it. I can't hoop it. It's the truth. And until your mindset lines up with what Jesus has done, you're going to go back to the law, and you're going to fall from grace by doing that. And Christ can't have no effect in your life. Wow, that's strong. He can't have no effect in your life because you won't believe and rest in the finished. You won't believe and rest in the done. You won't do that. And you know, that's why I'm giving this another shot, because I'm like, guys, you're righteous today. You're righteous tomorrow. You're righteous. You were righteous 3 weeks ago. Oh, but Brother Dollar, you don't know what I did 3 weeks ago. You're righteous. Why? Because that righteousness is not based on what you have to do to accomplish righteousness. That righteousness is based on what Jesus has already done. Now, people that live this way, they have peace, they have joy, they see their union with God just flowing with God. And here's the deal. You assume that you're just going to be sinning all the time. No. You start aligning yourself up with the finished works of Jesus, bruh, the branch is now reaping benefit from the vine. You are changing. Your life is changing every day. There's some of you sitting here right now. You can't figure out how you changed from what you used to be to what you are right now. All you know is, since you've been living this grace life, what has happened to me? Something, it's not the same. You can't even hardly articulate the change. Are you listening to me? Now, if I get up here and just preach, you know, sin, all I'm going to do is make you more sin conscious. Okay? If I get up here and tell you, you know, you're going to go to hell by 12 o'clock. All y'all going to go to hell because ain't none of y'all right. You ain't righteous. The Bible says, he that endures to the end shall be saved. You ain't saved. You got to endure to the end. Well, wait a minute. Endurance to the end becomes a work of striving that I have to do something to earn something that the Bible says, that salvation is a gift. And so now you got to tell me, in order for me to get salvation, I got to endure to the end? I don't have to endure to the end. All I got to do is believe and rest in what he's already done. I am saved. I am sanctified. I am righteous. I am complete in Jesus. I am, watch this, I am holy. I'm holy. See, you think I'm holy based on my outward appearance and based on my behavior. See, that freaks people out. Well, you got to behave. You need to behave, right? What do you mean? People need to behave. See, what you're not understanding is me behaving based on my own performance, it's not gonna work like it's supposed to work. Cause it's gonna be, you know, one day I'm behaving, one next day I'm all right, one day, no. Whether I behave or not behave. See, you think that if I tell people that, they're just gonna go and get loose and just act crazy. You have forgotten to factor in the Holy Spirit. And the Holy Spirit is now working in you. Every time you get yourself in alignment with God, the vine releases something supernatural into your life. You're not gonna be going out going crazy, being crazier than before. Somebody says, what if, you know, let's say you're a Christian living under grace. Yeah, but what if you end up with five prostitutes, stuff like that? That ain't even in the equation. Ain't nobody gonna end up with no five prostitutes when they got one Jesus. Ain't nobody gonna end up with no five prostitutes when they got the Holy Spirit. They ain't gonna wanna do that. The Holy Spirit if that was a taste, he's removing that taste. Examine your life and look at stuff you used to do and ask yourself, why is it that I don't have that desire no more? Because Philippians says that he will give you a desire to do what pleases God. And every day under this grace life and in alignment with Jesus, you have a desire to do what pleases God. Now, that's radical. And I've waited a long time before I say this, but I'm going to say it. I don't care. Listen, you are born again. The day you made Jesus the Lord of your life, now you got to believe and rest in everything that he did and everything that is done. Stay in alignment and labor to stay in alignment, and your life is going to change by the Spirit of God. The Holy Ghost is more than shake, rattling, and roll. The Holy Ghost is working in you. You got to understand, you guys are sitting here right now and the Spirit of God is working on the inside of you. Sometimes I'll teach something and some people don't get it until the fourth session. It just comes together like, whoa, I got this. It was like the other night now I lay me down to sleep and I like to talk myself to sleep by talking to God. And he didn't say nothing I didn't know. He said, you know, your union with me is the key to your life with me. I said, okay, well, what do you mean? He says, well, you remember John 15:5? You're the branch, I'm the vine. Yeah, you remember what Jesus said? He says, without him, I can do nothing. Yeah, and I got to thinking about it and it just hit me. Why am I trying to do something without the vine? Why do you keep trying to do something without the vine? Take a branch, take an apple tree and just break the branch off. That branch will never display apples because it's disconnected from the vine. So likewise, this thing is relational. Your relationship with Jesus is relational. It's not transactional. Where you make a deal with God. The deal is if I'm gonna pray an hour a day and then I'm gonna fast every week for 3 days. You know, we come up with things we do. And the only thing I have, the question I have is, how's that working for you? I live this way, guys. I live the way of the law. And I was just in condemnation. It was hard. And the Lord just like, you know, my yoke is easy. Why are you making it hard? And there's still so many people that are doing that right now. And he said, the union with me is the answer to everything. And this is what blew me. He says, prosperity is very, very, very simple. He says, don't ever say, he brought about some clarity with me. He says, prosperity is a result of my presence. Joseph was a prosperous man because the Lord was with him. Prosperity is the presence of God. Wholeness is the presence of God. It's not five things to do in order to become prosperous. Joseph, though a slave, was a prosperous man. Why? Because the Lord was with him. So the Lord being with him produce on his branch success. And so if you want to be successful, how is your relationship with the presence of God? The presence of God in your life is everything. It's everything, guys. It's now you praying, because now you're participating in everything Jesus has done. The presence of God is your prosperity. The presence of God is your success. The presence of God is your healing. The presence of God is your deliverance. The presence of God is your wisdom. The presence of God is your holiness. And I got a hold of that. I'm like, wow, that's why. And he spoke to me. He says, the presence of God is not just your whole, it's not just being whole. He said, it's my presence that makes you whole. My presence makes you whole. My presence is the reason why there's nothing missing and nothing broken in your life. My presence, glory to God. And so we spend time with him because I hunger for his presence. When I pray or when I sing, or I want his presence. I want you to be able to come to a church where you can sense his presence, which means you got to go to bed so you don't fall asleep while I'm talking. That used to get me. I mean, I'm up. I'd be out there teaching somebody, fall asleep. I'm like, that ain't my fault. They should have went to bed last night. They're going to have to get the tape, because they don't miss, like, you know how you'd be nodding and you'd miss like a whole section, like, and you jump up and say, oh, yeah, praise the Lord. And so now the pastor has got to be forced to entertain and do stuff like that. We are, the presence of the Lord is the key. And that's the key to everything that's coming up in 2026. In 2026, I'm on New Year's Eve, I'm going to be preaching a message, the dangers of convenience. Because a lot of people have no idea what's getting ready to happen. And we've become convenient. You know, we have thousands of people who are conveniently watching me at home. The problem with that, and I said I wasn't going to touch it until the Lord told me to touch it. And I've done good for 3 years. Okay? But what happens when God says, go and make disciples of men, and in your living make disciples, but you don't ever go nowhere? Or you got somebody to supply, but you at home. You have a word that God put in you, but you don't even know where to give it, because you're not around people. See, you've made it so much about you that you forgot about everything that God is doing for you is for somebody else. See, the anointing on my life is not for me. The anointing on your life is not for you. The anointing on our lives is for somebody else. So why stay home fasting and praying and talking about how much time you spend with God, and that anointing is not being released in somebody else's life? See, there's an anointing on your life. Ha, let me stop. That was me. There's an anointing on your life right here today for somebody. And you think you want to hear from God, but you'll hear from God when you're around somebody. Glory be to God. All these things will happen because God's concerned about his body and you're concerned about you, because you think it's all right to choose convenient over sacrifice. Like, we all don't want to stay at home and so you got to use technology wisely. You can't be suckered in on it and you're missing out on what God is trying to do with your life as it relates to somebody else's life. And 2026 is going to be an explosion of technology. And if you get bought into it and the convenience of it, it's going to slowly and surely cause you to diminish into something way less than what God wanted you to be. Now, ain't nothing wrong with streaming. Ain't nothing wrong with none of those things. I love it. But then there comes a time where you got to be more spiritually aware to say, you know what? I need to go to church because God might want to use me there. Yeah. talking about Bedside Baptist. That's in extreme situations, you know. You're going through some things, or maybe you're out of town, or, yeah, you can use it, and thank God you can use it for that. But to make it, well, that's how I do church now. Have you been deceived by convenience? Oh, I'm going to preach that on New Year's Eve. And I got a whole lot more to say than that. And I just, Ken and I just finished working out. And we were talking about convenience. And that thing wouldn't leave me that day. I said, that's exactly where we are right now. And that'll affect your rest. And before you know it, you know, everybody, when I'm like I'm staying at home, I'm listening to the word. No, you're not. You got distractions all over the place. If I had, if I could meet you afterwards and come, hey, what did I talk about? You, well, it was good. You don't even know. Because the telephone was ringing and you stopped a little bit and talked to somebody on the phone, or something was burning in the kitchen and you had to run and do that. Or you had to go use the bathroom and stayed a little longer than what you were supposed to stay. Come on, bruh. Come on. Resting in the finished works, not from work. Before grace and rest, the striving looked like this. You pray, you read, you serve, you give, hoping God will respond favorably. Praying, I'm serving, I'm giving. Hopefully that'll be enough for God to respond favorably. But then after grace and rest, when his finished works were done, you pray, you read, you serve, you give. Why? Because God already responded in Christ. I'm already accepted. Now I can participate. Amen. My giving is a participation of the presence of God that's already allowed me to be prosperous. My goodness. You still work, but you're no longer trying to complete what Jesus has already completed. You're still doing it, but remember, it's a spirit-empowered work. In other words, that relationship you have with the Holy Spirit begins to lead you to do some things. The Holy Spirit will tell you, I need to talk to you. And you're like, well, I prayed this morning. No, he said, I need that maybe that was for you. I need to talk to you. And you get into a quiet place and say, Lord, here I am. And just be quiet. He'll start revealing things to you. Prayer time is my participating with the finished works. Meditating on scriptures is my way of participating. Coming to church or hearing the word is my way of participating in what the finished works are all about. Oh, I'm so hungry for you to get this. And so, resting in the finished works and not from the works, the finished works. All right. Now, let's look at number two. Grace teaches us to work from rest. 1 Corinthians chapter 15, verse 10. Grace teaches us to work from rest. Here's what he said. He says, but by the grace of God, I love this, I am what I am. And his grace, which was bestowed upon me, was not in vain. You know, I'll show you this when I begin to teach this on the presence of God, but you see the presence of God being mentioned in the Old Testament, but then when you get over to the New Testament, it would say stuff like, great grace was upon them. That's the presence of God. Great grace was upon them. That's the presence of God. And so he says, and his grace, which was bestowed upon me, was not in vain, but I labored more abundantly than they all. Yet not I, but the grace of God, which was with me. So this is one of those spiritual empowerments moving you by the Spirit of God to do some things that will cause alignment. Paul didn't cease from work. he ceased from self-effort. He didn't cease from work. He ceased from self-effort. Grace worked through him. His labor was the fruit of resting in grace, not striving under the law. The fruit of resting in grace. So true rest doesn't make you inactive. It makes you effective without the burden of performance. Grace doesn't make you inactive, it makes you effective. Oh my God. Grace doesn't make you inactive, it makes you effective. And without the burden of performing to try to be effective. Paul said, I am what I am by the grace of God. And he said, I labor more than anybody, but it was grace that was laboring through me. There's a lot of things the grace of God wants to do in your life if you let him. That anointment, that presence of God in your life, that grace, that presence of God, great grace. I'm going to say that over you right now. Great grace was upon world changers. Great grace is upon all of you who are here right now. Glory to God. And there's mercy. So great grace is upon all of those who are watching by stream right now. Yeah. Grace teaches us to work from rest. Let's take ministry, for example, or calling, for example. The striving mode for ministry would be like you feel pressure to make things happen. Success, what happens is it inflates you, and then failure crushes you. If you're striving in ministry, you feel pressure to make things happen. And then the success inflates you and the failure crushes you. That's miserable, folks. That's miserable. I live that out. I live that out. The pressure to try to make things happen. The fact that any kind of success made me feel like, oh, pat myself on the back. But when the failure came, it was crushing. But under the grace mode, you show up faithfully. Outcomes no longer define you. You trust God with fruit while you enjoy obedience to the faith. And obedience to the faith is just simply right believing. Grace doesn't reduce effort. It removes emotional toil. That's what it does. It removes emotion. You'd be shocked of how grace helps you in your emotions and how striving.
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8: Over the next few episodes, we're going to be hearing from Peter S. Williams, a Christian philosopher and apologist. Back in 2013, Unbelievable held a conference around apologetics and C.S. Lewis, and the conference was called Jesus, Liar, Lunatic, Legend or Lord. Here, Peter gave a seminar on the topic, if C.S. Lewis met Dawkins, how would he respond to the new atheists? This is what Peter had to say.
9: Finally, Dawkins has a self-contradictory view of Jesus. Now, my next lecture in here today will be looking at this in a little bit more detail, but this is just a little summary for you. Given that, and there are obvious questions to be raised about this, we're going to rule out the legend option from the conference right at the beginning. Given that Jesus made certain claims to the divinity, we end up with what has famously been called the trilemma. I think that was particularly the way that Josh McDowell used the argument. C.S. Lewis put a very famous phrasing of the argument, which is also an argument that actually he found in the works of G.K. Chesterton and which stretches back to the early church. So he's standing in a long tradition of argument here. But he put it this way in Mere Christianity. He said, a man who was merely a man and said the sort of things that Jesus said would not be a great moral teacher. He would either be a lunatic on the level with a man who says, I'm a poached egg, or he'd be the devil of hell, by which he means a very colourful expression of a blaspheming liar. You must take your choice. Either this was and is the Son of God, or else a madman, or something worse. You can shut him up for a fool, or you can fall at his feet and call him Lord and God. But let us not come with any patronizing nonsense about his being a great human teacher. He's not left that open to us. Journalist asked Richard Dawkins what he made of C.S. Lewis in this interview, and they talked a little bit about this lunatic liar lord kind of argument. When you read someone of C.S. Lewis's work, why do you think someone who's a scholar is grabbed by faith? Dawkins says, well, you could pick a much better target than C.S. Lewis. He, after all, was a professor of English, and no doubt a very good one. You know, a bit of condescension at the outset, a little bit of being economical with the truth there. But, hey, okay. But when you read some of his arguments, they're just pathetic. Things like, well, Jesus claimed to be the Son of God, so either Jesus was mad, or bad, or he really was the Son of God. It did not seem to occur to him that Jesus could simply be mistaken. Sincerely and honestly mistaken. I mean, what a pathetic argument. Let's think about that. He's really saying that this argument has posed a false trilemma, that there's actually another option that we should have in here, another option whereby Jesus' claim to divinity is not true, so it's false, and he's sincere in believing it, so he does believe it, but where he's not a lunatic, he's just sincerely mistaken. People are sincerely mistaken about all sorts of things. You know, sometimes I'm sincerely mistaken about which pocket I put my keys in. Jesus was sincerely mistaken in thinking he was Yahweh. You know, it's just... He repeats it in the God delusion, a fourth possibility. Too obvious to need mentioning that Jesus was honestly mistaken, many people. You know, well, I'm with Stephen T. Davis on this. I would say that it is not easy to see how any sane, religious, first century Jew could sincerely but mistakenly hold the belief, I am divine. I love the way Nicky Gumbel of the Alpha Course responds to this. He says, the irony of the God delusion is that Dawkins says that all Christians are deluded because they believe there is a God. But Jesus was not deluded even though he thought he was God. I think it's only when you see the new atheist response, when you see Dawkins' response to this argument, that you get an inkling of actually how powerful an argument it is. Because Mike King says, anyone honestly mistaken in such a way would inevitably be considered insane. But why should Dawkins and co. not be content to simply dismiss Jesus as mad or bad? Why not go with one of the two obvious alternative options? Clearly, it's because even a rudimentary flick through Jesus' life, given that you've got some reason for thinking you've got some reliable record thereof, of course, demonstrates that both of those possibilities are untenable. That's why you're laughing so much at this obvious fourth possibility. It's just ludicrous. And indeed, Dawkins says, there's no evidence Jesus himself was barking mad. He doesn't think that's a plausible alternative option. Nor does Dawkins think that Jesus was a liar. Dawkins says things like, Jesus was a great moral teacher. He acknowledges the moral superiority of Jesus. He says Jesus was surely one of the great ethical innovators of history. The Sermon on the Mount's way ahead of its time. Turn the other cheek, anticipated Gandhi and Martin Luther by 2,000 years. It was not for nothing that I wrote an article called Atheists for Jesus. Look it up. I was later delighted to be presented with a T-shirt. Someone gave him a T-shirt with Atheists for Jesus on it, and he loved it. He describes Jesus as a charismatic young preacher who advocated generous forgiveness and praises his genuinely original and radical ethics. Jesus was a great moral teacher. who thought he was divine, but he was just honestly mistaken, so don't worry about it, you know. So I would say this about this argument. I don't think this is a knockdown argument for Christianity, but I do think it puts a pebble in the shoe, as it were, particularly when you try and see how Dawkins fails to grapple with this. To the extent that you think it's unlikely, given everything else you think you know about Jesus, that he was insane, to the extent that, again, given everything else you think you know about Jesus reliably from history, it's unlikely that he was a blaspheming liar who just happened to put his foot in it most concertedly when his life was on trial. To that extent, you think the false option is unbelievable. And to that extent, you think you've got some reason for believing the Lord option. And at least as part of your cumulative case for believing that Jesus is who Christians think he was, I think that is quite a powerful reason. So there we go. We have some time for questions, which is good.
10: One thing I've heard quite often, as some atheists suggest, is that Jesus didn't claim his own divinity, whilst we do read it. So in a way, that kind of takes the problem a level up. Can you say something about that?
9: That's right, yes. So this is a question about, of course, if you reject the idea that Jesus did anything that laid claim to divinity, then this trilemma argument won't get off the ground, which is part of the reason I think why they've added in the legend option to the description of the conference. You need to establish that first. And of course, at this point in Lewis's writings, he thought that it was credible to think that Jesus did make those claims, but certainly you want to establish that first, which takes us into a whole wide area of discussion. Indeed, part of that discussion will be covered by Amy Orr Ewing in one of her seminars at this conference. And I go into that in more detail in my book, Understanding Jesus, which is on the bookstall as well. I've got a chapter in there about the historicity of the New Testament and about establishing Jesus's claims to divinity, using not just an argument for the general reliability of Scripture, that's one way to go, but you can also make arguments using what are called criteria of authenticity, which are historical rules by which you think you can kind of glean reliable nuggets of information out of history, even if the generality of that historical document and source and so on is unreliable. It's a sort of way of sifting particularly reliable bits of information out from the background noise, as it were. And so you would look at tests like, do we have multiple independent witnesses to a historical event or claim or and so on? Do we have, the earlier the claim, the better? If the claim is unique in the sense that it doesn't seem to naturally follow on from either Jewish beliefs in the culture around or from later Christian beliefs, if it's embarrassing to the people who tell the story in some way, these kind of criteria help us to establish various things in Jesus's life that he said and did that I think point powerfully towards the idea that he implicitly and explicitly did make claims to stand in God's shoes. And as I mentioned in the argument, particularly at his trial, I think when he's before the Sanhedrin, you know, if there's ever a time for a little bit of theological, well, it all depends what you mean by, when your life is online, that would have been it. But no, he really puts his foot in it. Given the opportunity, are you the Messiah? He quotes back from Daniel chapter 7 and basically says, not only do I think I'm the Messiah, but I'm going to come on God's judgment throne with the glory of heaven, and I'm going to be judging you. he puts himself on God's judgment throne. And they all rend their clothes in the typical sign of distraught. You have all heard what he said. What do you think? Blasphemy, blasphemy. He's worthy of death. He's committed blasphemy. So those are the kind of events that one would look at with proper historical criteria in mind. But to do that at any further length, I just have to refer you to the other seminar and to my book, Understanding Jesus. Thank you.
11: It seems to me, and I don't know how to state this properly in a philosophical manner, but that your argument for making any ethical truth claim is a, as we'd say in the States, kind of a slam dunk argument or proof for God. I mean, relativism worries me a little bit towards, or at least in society, about truth claims, but that seems like a really clear final argument. If you want to make any ethical right wrong statement,
9: yeah,
11: it proves that God has to exist.
9: I think that the moral argument for God is a very powerful theistic argument. It has certain limitations, as most arguments do. It doesn't tell you everything you might want to know about the character and nature of God. It principally tells you about his existence, his moral character. It doesn't, for example, tell you that he's all-knowing. You might look for another argument. So it has some limitations in that sense. But I do think it's a very powerful theistic argument, and one that's grounded in people's everyday experience. Rather than some of the arguments for God can be very esoteric, can't they? Let me explain about quantum cosmology and Big Bang theory, and let me teach you about cell biology first. Now let me mount a design argument. No, everybody every day deals with moral decisions, and they know what it feels like to feel guilty because they've done the wrong thing, to feel that that's unjust. He shouldn't have said that. I should have done that, but I didn't, and so on. And to those who are willing to say, like Dawkins, there is no good or evil. Well, okay, they might be intellectually prepared to say that, but are they really prepared to live consistently with that? And if they say that they are, well, A, I don't believe them, but B, here's another argument to use. If they say, look, that premise that there really are objective moral values, that premise is wrong. I say, well, okay, that's an interesting psychological report on your view that that's wrong. And they say, no, I've got reasons for thinking that that's wrong. Oh, they think it's a rational position that they're holding. Ah, so they think that they have reasons that they could give me that if I paid respectful attention to these reasons, I ought to change my mind on this matter and go and say, oh, I thought objectivism was wrong, but now I see that I ought to change my mind to believe in moral subjectivism because of your argument for moral subjectivism. Oh, but hang on a minute. Saying that I ought to change my mind, doesn't that assume that there really is such a thing as a moral ought, that I objectively ought to obey? Rationality and morality cannot be divorced from one another in that way. And when you bring them together, I think you have a powerful reason for thinking that you cannot be rationally convinced of moral subjectivism as a viewpoint without contradicting yourself.
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5: Psalm 3. Lord, how many are my foes? How many rise up against me? Many are saying of me, God will not deliver him. But you, Lord, are a shield around me. My glory, the one who lifts my head high. I call out to the Lord, and he answers me from his holy mountain. I lie down and sleep. I wake again, because the Lord sustains me. I will not fear, though tens of thousands assail me on every side. Arise, Lord, deliver me, my God. Strike all my enemies on the jaw. Break the teeth of the wicked. From the Lord comes deliverance. May your blessing be on your people.
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1: Our theme for today is Pray Without Ceasing. And the reading is 1 Thessalonians chapter 5, verse 17. Pray continually. Jesus says, always pray. Paul says, pray continually. This is not a demand for constant words. It is an invitation to constant communion, to live with an open line to God, so your heart keeps turning towards Him throughout the day. How do we do that in ordinary life? While walking? While working? While talking? While driving? While washing dishes? While sitting in a meeting? We learn the prayer of the heart, a simple returning, a quiet whisper, a steady awareness. We breathe a prayer under our breath and we keep moving. We don't leave God behind when we leave the prayer room. We carry His presence into the mundane. Sometimes we think prayer only counts when it is long and intense. But persistent prayer can also be small and faithful, like a spark you keep tending. A sentence offered again and again. Lord, have mercy. Father, help me. Jesus, strengthen me. I trust you. These short prayers are not shallow. They are anchors. They train the soul to look up. This is how we stay connected when life is noisy. This is how we carry burdens without collapsing under them. This is how we resist the temptation to drift, to numb, to react from the flesh. Prayer becomes the cord that keeps us tethered to God. Lord, teach us to pray continually. Make prayer natural again. Keep our hearts connected to you in every moment. Amen.
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Michelle Williams teamed up with Ty Tribbett for that one, Fall. And actually, Lecrae was also featured on that song. Good evening, family. Happy Thursday. It is a great day, isn't it? It's been a hot day, but we can't complain. We thank God. God is good all the time, all the time. God is good. Family, I hope you have had a wonderful day and a blessed week so far. Tomorrow's the official start of the weekend, so you know, I'm super duper excited. You're with me, KCODF, listening to Gospel Tonight on Premier Gospel and Premier Christian Radio.

There's so much to thank God for. You know, there's a song that we often play here at Premier Gospel. It's by Jonathan Nelson, and it says, "When I think, I thank. When I think of all the Lord has done for me, all I can say is thank you, Lord. All I can do is just give him praise. He's been mighty, mighty real good." And family, I'd love to hear your gratitude story. I'd love to hear your testimony. There's something powerful whenever we testify, we encourage the faith of others, and also we give thanks to God. So family, do send in your testimonies. WhatsApp 0303 040111. Text 66777. 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

Good evening, good morning, good night, good afternoon, whatever time of day it is, I greet you in the mighty and wonderful and powerful and tremendous name of Jesus. My name is Theo Manderson, and Akwaba to the Theo Manderson Show. 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We forget about what's going on in the world, and we just focus on Christ. So join me this coming Saturday from 7 for the Theo Manderson Show. Ciao.

Before that, Joy Lee Melodies with Abide. Family, I have a scripture, Psalm 16, verse 8, which says, I keep my eyes always on the Lord. With him at my right hand, I will not be shaken.

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4: On a serious note, watching that last night was absolutely mind-blowing. How can anybody tell me there's no God?
3: No, I didn't get to see the eclipse myself, but I thought it was a bit darker. Yes, I had to put the lights on, actually.
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1: Premier Gospel.
2: Now the whole world had one language and a common speech. As people moved eastward, they found a plain in Shinar and settled there. They said to each other, "Come, let's make bricks and bake them thoroughly." They used brick instead of stone and tar for mortar. Then they said, "Come, let us build ourselves a city with a tower that reaches to the heavens, so that we may make a name for ourselves. Otherwise, we will be scattered over the face of the whole earth." But the Lord came down to see the city and the tower the people were building. The Lord said, "If as one people speaking one language, they've begun to do this, then nothing they plan to do will be impossible for them. Come, let us go down and confuse their language so they will not understand each other." So the Lord scattered them from there over all the earth, and they stopped building the city. That is why it was called Babel, because there the Lord confused the language of the whole world. From there, the Lord scattered them over the face of the whole earth.
3: I thought I was too young to make a will, but now I have children, I realize how important it is. So I've set one up. I'm also leaving a gift in my will for something that's been truly special in my life that will continue God's work.
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1: We the remnant, chosen for this hour. It's wartime. I plead the blood right now.

Sheena Taylor there denouncing Satan. And we bind any plan of the enemy. We cast the enemy out. We say that he has no authority. He has no access to our lives. We are hidden in Christ. We plead the blood of the Lamb and we hide ourselves behind the cross.

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They do have limited slots available, so you do have to call them up. And when you do call, please just say that you're booking with Premier Gospel.

and Lesbies, amen. And what a great way to start off the second half of the show, because we're going to pray and commit some things into God's hands and just trust the Lord to take absolute control. It's a brand new day and only God knows what lies ahead of us this day. So we want Him to go ahead of us, make every single crooked path straight. Father, in the name of Jesus, we thank You for this day. This is the day that You have made. Indeed, we will rejoice and be glad in it. Lord, we thank You because Your goodness endures forever. Your mercy, Father, is available to us. Lord, You chase us down with Your favor and Your love. And for that, Lord, we say thank You. Father, we pray, committing this day into Your hands, that Lord, we walk under an open heaven and You, Lord, will perfect everything concerning us. This we pray in Christ Jesus' name with thanksgiving. Amen.

He was nominated for a MOBO award this year, but the MOBO went to DC3. He just said Imran's Yo-Yo. Family, it's the final hour today's Gospel Tonight show with me, Akosia DF. Still to come this hour, this show. I've got a word of encouragement for you.

What's happening, people? It's your boy Akil Henry. 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Yes, I play the very best in jazz from around the world, whether it's fusion, smooth, straight ahead, it all gets played right here on the show. 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

He is able. Daryl Walls, PJ Morton, Kimber Rowe. I mean, three singers on one song. And that's a powerful reminder that whatever you're going through now, whatever you're trusting and believing God for, He is able. He is able. He can do it. I don't want you to lose hope. I want you to stand in faith. Continue to trust God that He who started a great work in you will be so faithful to see it through to fruition.

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2: 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Gospel or non-gospel, it's mad. 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

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Psalm 46, verses 1. 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

legendary Karen Clark Sheeran. I'll be right there. Still got time for a couple more tracks, but first, family, word of encouragement for you. Today, I want to remind you that God has a unique assignment for you. He's given you a field to sow. You know, the olive tree was never assigned to produce figs. It was given its own field, its own soil, its own season. The olive tree doesn't grow the harvest. God does. The tree simply stays rooted and tends what it's been given. And the same is true for you. The field God has entrusted to you fits the exact shape of who He made you to be, the exact place He's planted you, and the exact people He's called you to reach. You're not responsible for anyone else's field. No, tend to the field God has given you. Stay rooted there. That's where your fruitfulness and your faithfulness lives.

0: Joshua Kessler there, Higher Ground. And family, that is it for today's show with me and KCTF. Thank you, thank you, thank you for joining me to be a part of today's show. I love I get to hang with you every single day. And I hope that you love to get to hang with me too. I'll be back again same time tomorrow. Taking us out there, Uncle Donnie McCluskey has a hymn that's for us. God bless.
1: Dying to save me. That's the death. Buried, he carried my sins far away. But he didn't stop there rising. Yeah, yeah, yeah, free me forever. But one day, he's coming back. Oh, y'all don't know this.

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1: 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I was reminded that God loves me.
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6: Top stories this hour. Prince Harry and other high-profile figures could be told to pay a huge legal bill later. A judgment on costs is due today, with a reported £18 million gap between their insurance cover and the Daily Mail publisher's costs in successfully defending a privacy claim. It comes as financial pressure mounts on the Duke, who's also expected to pay for his family's security when they return to the UK. Former Met Police Chief Superintendent Dal Babu says there could be exceptions.
7: There will be an intelligence-based check looking at what the intelligence is, and if there is on a case-by-case situation where additional security is required, then I'm sure the authorities will make sure that's provided.
6: Video footage shows French police being attacked by migrants who were trying to board a small boat headed for the UK. People wearing life jackets appeared to throw objects at officers, who then used parva spray against them before slashing the dinghy. Pakistan's former Prime Minister Imran Khan has been taken to hospital following a court order. The 73-year-old has been in custody on corruption charges, which he claims are politically motivated. The UK is marking its first National Day for victims and survivors of terrorism. It's been set up to remember those who've been killed or affected by attacks. The Prime Minister says it's a chance to recognise that for many there's no return to normality afterwards. In sport, Rangers have a narrow 1-0 lead against Czech side Jablonec after the first leg of their Conference League playoff. But manager Derek McInnes says it wasn't an easy watch.
8: You get the punters up, they're singing, they're getting behind the team, they said, here we go, and we inexplicably make one or two little wrong errors of judgment and we have to defend a corner, and it brings an anxiety again.
6: Brighton were held to a goalless draw by Tromso in Norway. Motherwell lost 3-1 at home to Freiburg, while Hearts and Rapid Vienna drew 2-2. From Sky News, I'm Daisy Steele.
9: I moved to London from Hungary in 2005 with my two young children. We didn't have much and we couldn't afford a television. But we were able to purchase a small radio, which we took home. But unfortunately, it didn't seem to be able to receive any radio channels very clearly. I tried to reposition it several times. Then finally, the first radio station that came in loud and clear was Premier Christian Radio. I fell in love with this channel. I loved the messages, the teachings, the testimonies, the worship. And to be honest, this was the first living Christian source that I have experienced in my life. I grew up in Hungary, and the church there is very different than the one we have here in the UK. And it was such a surprise to hear that Christian worship, Christian teaching can be like this. I felt really blessed. I felt encouraged, and I was very curious about this style of worship and teachings. And I really, really enjoyed listening to the radio. It was pretty much on all day long. Now, 4 years later, I discovered that Premier started an online community, which I have decided to join. And one day, a young man has contacted me and found one of my comments very intriguing. And so we started talking. And soon we discovered that we actually lived very close to each other in London. And a few weeks down the line, we decided to meet. And a few months down the line, we got engaged. And just a year later, we got married. Now we've been happily married 13 years, and we have